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12: Studies reveal that people with faith in God are the happiest.
13: So many believe happiness comes from fame and fortune and buying whatever they want. But Pastor Greg Laurie points out how quickly those people find their lives disappointing.
12: So it really comes down to this. Happiness does not come from what you have, It comes from who you know. And the Bible emphatically says, happy are the people whose God is the Lord.
2: This

0: country has the strongest economy in the world? Is it the happiest country? No, it didn't even make the top 10. It didn't make the top 20. Money is not the key to happiness. So what is? Well, Pastor Greg Laurie addresses that pressing question today on A New Beginning. The Bible isn't silent on the subject. In fact, Jesus himself addressed the issue in a memorable way. If happiness seems to be in short supply these days, you've tuned in for the right study.
1: Well, we're starting a brand new series today on the Sermon on the Mount. And we were trying to think of some clever thing to call it. And we decided to just call it the Sermon on the Mount. Let's grab our Bibles and turn to Matthew chapter 5. Matthew chapter 5. And the title of my message is How to Be Happy. When you get down to it, pretty much everyone deep down inside wants to be happy. It's even in our Declaration of Independence where we speak of life, liberty, and the pursuit of happiness. So here's the question, are we happy? According to a recent study, Americans are less happy than they were 30 years ago. Well, maybe we should start by trying to define happiness. What exactly is happiness? Over the years, many have opined on the topic. Charles M. Schulz, the creator of Peanuts, summed it up this way. Happiness is a warm puppy. Okay, that's one definition. Albert Schweitzer said, happiness is nothing more than good health and a bad memory. George Burns, comedian, said, quote, happiness is having a large, loving, caring family in another city. Okay. Oscar Wilde said, quote, some cause happiness wherever they go. Others cause happiness whenever they go. Dave Chappelle, the comedian, said, the higher up I go, for some reason, the less happy I am. You've heard of Shakira. She's experienced global success and fame. Of happiness, she said, quote, it's reserved for a very select number of people, and I can't say I'm part of that club at the moment, end quote. So what is happiness exactly? Why can't Shakira find happiness? Why does Dave Chappelle say the higher up he goes, the less happy he is? Well, let's start by saying where you won't find happiness. You will not find happiness by pursuing it in and of itself. You won't find happiness in any object. You won't find happiness in anything this world or this culture has to offer. It's been said, quote, there are two sources of unhappiness in life. One is not getting what you want, and the other is getting it. You know, you've heard the expression, careful what you wish for. And many have all of their dreams realized, and they have all the things that this world promises will bring happiness, and they find that is not the case. Money can buy you some things, but it cannot buy you the most important things. Money can buy you a bed, but it cannot buy you a good night's sleep. Money can buy you books, but it can't buy you brains. It can buy you a house, but it can't buy you a home. Money can buy medicine, but not health. Money can buy amusement, but it can't buy happiness. C.S. Lewis summed it up this way, and I quote, God designed the human machine to run on himself. He himself is the fuel for our spirits that they were designed to burn, or the food our spirits were designed to feed on. There is no other way. This is why, says Lewis, it's just no good asking God to make us happy in our own way without bothering about faith. God cannot give us a happiness and peace apart from himself because it's not there. There is no such thing, end quote. And that's so true. One of the foremost experts on happiness made this candid admission, and I quote, I don't have a religious or a spiritual bone in my body, yet I have to acknowledge that studies reveal that people with faith in God are the happiest, end quote. So it really comes down to this. Happiness does not come from what you have. It comes from who you know. And the Bible emphatically says, happy are the people whose God is the Lord. Why is the Christian faith a happy faith? The Christian faith is a happy faith because it's a hopeful faith. Because we have hope in this life and we have hope in a better life to come. And here's something that might surprise some people. God wants you to be happy. I don't think that's the view many people have of God. They think that he is just the ultimate party crasher. He's out to rain in your parade. He's out to make your life miserable. Nothing could be further from the truth. The fact is, God wants you to be happy. When the angels announced the birth of Jesus, they brought good news of great happiness. And know this, God himself is happy. Jesus said, I have told you this to make you as completely happy as I am. Yeah, we don't think of Jesus as happy. We think, well, he was the suffering servant and he was a man of sorrows and acquainted with grief, which of course is true. But having said that, that doesn't mean that's the way he always was. When he bore the cross, headed to Calvary, certainly he was a man of sorrows. When he saw Jerusalem reject him, yes, he wept. So there were those moments of sorrow, but generally, by and large, how do we sum this up? Jesus was a happy guy. I think he would have a smile on his face. Why else would children be drawn to him? Paul writes about the glorious good news given to him by the blessed God. Or another way to translate that would be the good news from the happy God. I like that. Happy God. Now, when I say that God wants you to be happy, that doesn't mean that you walk around with a phony smile permanently plastered on your face. So like when you're going to the dentist to get a root canal, you're smiling. You're waiting in line at the DMV for the third hour. You're smiling. Wherever you go, you're smiling. You're going to look mentally ill, not happy. As a Christian, we will have times of sorrow. The Bible even says there's a time to laugh and there's a time to cry. As Christians, we will still face tragedy. But what the Bible is saying, overall, you can have happiness. But we have to come to this. God's definition is probably different than our definition of happiness. And it's laid out before us here in the greatest sermon ever preached, the Sermon on the Mount. You want to know what Jesus thinks? Read this sermon. And by the way, you can read the entire Sermon on the Mount in one sitting. You want to know how his heart really beats? Study this sermon. You want to know how he feels about living and life in general? Read the Sermon on the Mount.
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0: Well, glad you're along today as Pastor Greg begins our study of the Lord's Sermon on the Mount. We're in the fifth chapter of Matthew today.
1: The Sermon on the Mount is the longest recorded message that Jesus ever gave. It's also one of the most beautiful and best known portions of Scripture. There's a lot of phrases that have entered our vernacular that are popular in culture today that all come from the Sermon on the Mount, like turn the other cheek. That's from the sermon. Go the extra mile. That's also from the Sermon on the Mount. The golden rule, all from this sermon. By the way, this is not what the people were expecting. Maybe it's not even what they were wanting to hear from Jesus on this particular day, but it's exactly what they needed. It begins with Matthew 5, verse 1, when it says, "Seeing the multitudes, he went up to a mountain, and when he seated his disciples, he opened his mouth and taught them, saying." So back in this culture, when the rabbi would speak, he would sit and the people would stand. So I think we should observe this tradition. Why do I have to stand here for 45 minutes? You stand and I'm gonna sit. What do you say? Okay, well, we don't have to do it. Someone might like it. But normally the rabbi would sit down. And it's interesting because this phrase, "he opened his mouth," as a colloquialism in Greek, used to describe someone delivering a message that was solemn, dignified, and weighty. I want you to also notice that Jesus did not give this to the multitudes. I think the traditional view of the Sermon on the Mount is the crowds gathered and he addressed them with these words, but that's not what the Bible says, is it? It says that the multitudes were gathered, but he gathered his disciples around him and taught them, saying. I bring this up because only the Christian can live by the Sermon on the Mount, and even that is very challenging. When someone says, "I live by the Sermon on the Mount," my question is, have you ever read the Sermon on the Mount? I'll be honest with you, there's some hard things in this sermon. These are not easy things to do. So you might say the Sermon on the Mount is for believers only. Only the child of God can live out these truths. Now, the Sermon on the Mount begins with what we often call the Beatitudes. They've been described as the beautiful attitudes, or attitudes that should be. Another way you could sum them up is the be happy attitudes. Now, the first four Beatitudes deal with our relationship with God. The second four deal with our relationships with others. And we're going to focus on the first four in this message. Now, I want you to remember that the word blessed, each Beatitude begins with the word blessed. The word blessed is interchangeable with the word happy, all right? So basically, Jesus is saying, if you want to be happy, be these things and do these things. All right, so let's read them together. We're going to read Matthew chapter 5, verse 2 down to verse 9. Then he opened his mouth and taught them, that would be the disciples, saying, "Blessed are the poor in spirit, for theirs is the kingdom of heaven. Blessed are they that mourn, for they shall be comforted. Blessed are the meek, for they shall inherit the earth. Blessed are they who hunger and thirst for righteousness, for they shall be filled. Blessed are the merciful, for they shall obtain mercy. Blessed are the pure in heart, for they shall see God. Blessed are the peacemakers, for they shall be called the sons of God." So there are the first Beatitudes. And it's interesting that the word blessing is used again and again. You know, people use these words, even people who are not believers, they'll talk about blessings. Well, only the believer can genuinely experience blessing. I think sometimes we use the word bless to get rid of someone. Someone's talking too long, we say, "Great seeing you, God bless you." It says, "Go away now," right? But here's point number one. God wants you to be blessed and happy. God wants you to be blessed and happy. Jesus both began and concluded his earthly ministry blessing people. When he met those two downhearted disciples on the Emmaus Road after he was crucified, we read that he blessed them. When children came to him, he took them into his arms and he blessed them. After his resurrection, we read that he lifted his hands and he blessed them. So God wants to bless you. We see this from Genesis to Revelation. There was a blessing that the priests were to pronounce over the people of Israel. And they would say, "The Lord bless you. The Lord keep you and make his face shine upon you and be gracious unto you. The Lord turn his face towards you and give you peace." God wants to bless you. Let me take it a step further. God loves to bless you. Sometimes we think God is stingy. He's holding back his blessings. Do you know a stingy person? No, you can't have that. Do you know a generous person? Yes, you can have that and even more. God is generous, not stingy. He loves to bless. It's like me giving something to my grandchildren. I don't do that because I have to. I do that because I want to, right? And I feel it is the responsibility of the grandparent to bless the grandchildren, or another word we could use is spoil them, right? It's not my job to parent them. I've already done that. That's the job of the parents, to parent. The job of the grandparent is to be grand, right? And to enjoy them and indulge them, not in a bad way, but maybe a little bad, I don't know. Maybe give them too much sugar or whatever it is, but this is the idea. God loves to bless us. I love how Jesus says, "Fear not, little flock. It is your Father's good pleasure to give you the kingdom." It's his pleasure. God wants to bless you. God loves to bless you. Happy are the people whose God is the Lord. Coming back to what Chappelle said, the higher up I go, the less happy I am. Does that describe you? There's certain things you thought, if I had this thing, if I had this experience, if this happened to me, I know I would be happy. If I reach this goal, if I reach this position, if I get this many followers on my social media, if X, Y, or Z happen, I'll be happy. And all those things happen for you, and you're not happy, and you're wondering why. The reason is you can't find it by chasing it. It comes from relationship with God. Again, the only way you can be a happy person is to be a person who knows God.

0: some plain truth from Pastor Greg Laurie today here on A New Beginning. We're just getting started in our study of the Beatitudes, a study of how to be happy. And there's so much more to come. But listen, if you want to remedy the situation Pastor Greg just talked about, you can do that today. You can have a relationship with God and find the happiness that the Beatitudes are talking about. Pastor Greg, what would you say to the person who wants to make that kind of change today?
1: What I would say is, he's only a prayer away, which means if you will call upon the name of the Lord right now through prayer, he will hear your prayer and answer your prayer. Listen, if you want Jesus Christ to come into your life, if you want him to forgive you of your sin, if you want to know that you'll go to heaven when you die, just pray this prayer right now after me. Just pray, Lord Jesus, I know that I'm a sinner, but I know that you're the Savior who died on the cross for my sin and rose again from the dead. I turn from my sin now, and I choose to follow you from this moment forward as my Savior and Lord, as my God and my friend. In Jesus' name I pray. Amen.
0: 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Well, Pastor Greg, I saw a T-shirt for sale online. Maybe some of our listeners saw this too. It was a picture of one of our nation's forefathers, and the quote said, "Oh no, that's due tomorrow." Signed Thomas Jefferson, July 3rd, 1776.
1: Yes.
0: Well, you know, in reality, there are plenty of us that wait until the last minute. And even some of our listeners may have thought about investing in this ministry, but they just haven't gotten to it yet. And you would say?
1: I would say, well, we all do that, don't we? We say we want to do a certain thing and we never get around to doing it. So here's what I would say to you. Why don't you support our ministry financially? We could really put it to good use. I think we get a lot of bang for the buck here at Harvest Ministries and A New Beginning. We don't have a high overhead. We try to use it wisely, and we try to use it effectively so we can reach more people. And I think you know, if you listen to our broadcast on a regular basis, that one of the unique features of A New Beginning is we lead people in a prayer to accept Christ. And thousands of people pray that prayer with us every year. Thousands. And it's an amazing thing. I've heard, I don't know the exact stat, but somewhere around 30 to 35% of those that listen to Christian radio are not Christians. And so they're kind of eavesdropping on our conversation, if you will. That's not different, really, than what happened to me when I first was exposed to the gospel. It happened on the front lawn of my high school campus. Some Christians were meeting and singing songs about Jesus. If you saw the Jesus Revolution film, you would know this, of course. And I sat down close enough to eavesdrop on what they were saying, but not so close that people would think I was joining. That was the first time I heard the gospel. And I think there are people that eavesdrop on us. In other words, they're thinking, well, what is this all about? What do these Christians believe? So I believe in our program, we should speak to them directly and say, hey, would you like to accept Jesus Christ? And if so, here's how to do it. You know, the Bible tells the story of man from Ethiopia that went to Jerusalem searching for God. And as he left that city, he had not found what he was looking for, but he did obtain a scroll of the book of Isaiah, which he was reading out loud in his chariot. The Lord directed the evangelist Philip to approach him, and Philip asked this question, "Do you understand what you're reading?" The man from Ethiopia said, "How can I unless someone shows me the way?" There's a lot of people out there that are just waiting for someone to show them the way. So we like to do that and say, hey, here's the gospel. If you would like to accept Christ, pray this prayer. And as I said, many do that every year. 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
2: Involved in ministry. And the danger with us who are involved in this kind of ministry, which involves a spiritual battle, is that we have so many irons in the fire, we're in danger of putting the fire out. And so what we may need to do is take out some irons, stoke up the fire. And be renewed and revived and revitalized. And that's our prayer for the next few minutes today. Killy, you're going to read the scriptures.
3: Yes, I'm reading from John chapter 11, beginning at verse 38. Then Jesus, deeply moved again, came to the tomb. It was a cave, and a stone lay against it. Jesus said, "Take away the stone." Martha, the sister of the dead man, said to him, "Lord, by this time there will be an odor, for he has been dead 4 days." Jesus said to her, "Did I not tell you that if you believed, you would see the glory of God?" So they took away the stone, and Jesus lifted up his eyes and said, "Father, I thank you that you have heard me. I knew that you always hear me, but I said this on account of the people standing around, that they may believe that you sent me." When he had said these things, he cried out with a loud voice, "Lazarus, come out!" The man who had died came out, his hands and feet bound with linen strips, and his face wrapped with a cloth. Jesus said to them, "Unbind him and let him go." This is the word of the Lord. Amen.
2: Amen. Thank you, Killy. Okay, I want to unpack that passage. Obviously, it's a very well-known passage, and I want to draw 4 words out of this story. Okay, the first word is remove. Jesus said, "Remove the stone." And remove. Okay. Jesus, if he wanted to, with just the word, could have removed the stone. Because Jesus was the one who said, if you had faith as small as a mustard seed, you could tell that mountain over there to move and shift. I mean, he had the power to do that, but he didn't move it with a word. He used others to move it. And that's the great thing about Jesus. He could do so much more, but he likes working with us. I remember when my son Michael was about five, and I said, "I'm just going to go out and wash the car." And Michael goes, "Oh, Daddy, can I come and help?" And I thought, no, not really. Not really. But of course, you know, oh, yes, you can help. But now I've got to find him a bucket. I've got to find him a sponge. I've got to, right? So I thought, oh, okay, you wash the headlamps. And every minute he's like going, "Daddy, am I doing it okay? Am I doing it okay?" And he was like, "Oh, no." And then I go and have a look. No, he's not. He's not doing it okay. He's put prints all over the car, all over the thing. But did it not bring me joy? Of course it brought me joy. He wasn't doing it very well, but it brought me great joy that he was willing and wanted to work with me. What a joy it is that we can work with Jesus. People often say, you know, "Who do you work for?" And I say, "Well, I work for God." "Do you?"

0: said, yes, I do. I work for God. Wow. I work for God. I work with God. You know, we need to keep reminding ourselves, irrespective of whatever it is that you are currently engaged in, that you're working with God. You're working with God, the creator of the entire universe and the cosmos. That's who you're working with. Now, here's my question. Remove. Is there a stone standing between you and Jesus? Is there a stone standing between you and a miracle? Is there unforgiveness? Are there hurts? Have we built a wall of stones that's affecting our relationship with Jesus? Remove the stone. Now, I'm Greek. You know when that movie, My Big Fat Greek Wedding, came out? Many of you saw it? Yeah? When it came out, friends of mine said, "Jay John, is that what Greek culture is like?" I said, "No. It's worse." Culture can be so suffocating and so restrictive. My mother is a travel agent for guilt trips. I don't know if you've got a mother like that, but, you know, I ring my mother, within 90 seconds, she's making me feel guilty about something. You know, I'm worn out with just being criticized all the time. Yeah, but no, have I allowed something to come between me and Jesus? Is there anything for you? A hurt, an unresolved issue, unforgiveness? We need to remove anything that is standing between us and Jesus. Okay, here is the second word, respond. Jesus, with a loud shout, not a whisper, he didn't go, "Lazarus, come out." No, a loud shout, "Lazarus, come out." Now, it's a good job that Jesus used the word Lazarus, because you know the power of Jesus. And if Jesus had not used the word Lazarus and just said, "Come out," everybody would have come out. But on this particular occasion, Jesus was asking just one man to come out. "Lazarus, come out." Now, here's the question. Has Jesus asked you to do something and you haven't done it? Has he asked you to do something and you haven't done it? I often get people coming up to me going, "Oh, Jay John, you know, could I speak with you? You know, I feel like I'm at a crossroads in my life and I could do with some direction." And I'm kind of like, "Oh, well, look, has Jesus asked you to do something and you haven't done it?" Now, 9 times out of 10, people reply, "Yes, he has told me to do something and I haven't done it." And I go, "Well, why are you asking for more directions? Just go and do what he told you to do. Do that, and then he'll tell you what else to do." Have we done what he's asked us to do?
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0: I really felt the Lord said to me, "Go and pray for this woman." And I said to Killy, "I really feel I should go and pray for this woman." And Killy goes, "Well, you ought to go." And I said, oh, it'll be 1 hour drive. I'll end up spending an hour with her. And then I'll have to drive back. That's another hour, 3 hours. You know, I've got to find a morning or an afternoon. Anyway, I didn't get round to it. A couple of months later, I really felt I should go and pray for this woman. Again, Killy goes, you should go. I said, yeah, I've got to go. I've just got to find half a day to go. I didn't go. And when we're home in England, we wake up with the alarm, and the alarm comes on, and then we listen to the global news, BBC News. And this woman was headline news. Headline. She was the top of the news. Amy Winehouse dies. And I felt so sick because Jesus told me to go and pray for her. Now, you're wondering, how on earth could I have got to Amy Winehouse? Well, Amy Winehouse rented my cousin's house in London, and she lived in my cousin's house. And my cousin said to me, Jay John, just tell me when you want to go and meet Amy Winehouse, and I'll arrange it for you. And I didn't go. I was too busy. Too busy to go and help a broken woman. For those of you who are unfamiliar with Amy Winehouse, I mean, a global superstar who had a drug addiction. And I vowed that day, I repented, I confessed to the Lord that I knew that he told me to go and I didn't go. But Lord, I promise and I vow, from this day on, I will go anywhere, I will do anything, however little or however big, I will do it. Every time I've had what I call a quiver in my liver, you know when you get that little stirring, I've done it. I told this story in the recording that we did yesterday. We were in church and the pastor got up and the pastor goes, oh, I'm really sorry to bring this up, but we really, really need people to help look after the babies. And we need people to sign up for the coffee rota. And I thought, what kind of a church is this? Why don't people volunteer? I can't believe it. So as I'm thinking this, I feel this conviction. Sign up for coffee. And I'm like, oh, Lord, I'm not a barista. Oh, Lord, I can't believe you're wanting me to do that. Oh, Lord, I'm really busy. Why do you want me to do that? So then we go to sign up for the coffee. The lady starts laughing. She goes, you're never here. You know, because 3 weekends a month, we minister in other countries and in other churches. But I said to her, but we're always here once a month. So I said, we'll sign up and do the coffee once a month. So we did. We had to arrive early. make up the coffee. And I didn't like the coffee. So the second month, we bought our own coffee. And I didn't like the cups that they served the coffee in because you kind of burnt your fingers. So we bought our own cups. I didn't like the biscuits, so we bought our own biscuits. They didn't have napkins, so we bought our own serviettes. You know, we started investing in the ministry. We did it for 3 years. I loved it. I was a barista. I loved it. I met more people once a month for 3 years in church than I had the previous 17 years. And after 3 years, the Lord said, that's it now. I don't want you to do it anymore. I said, but I want to. I want to. You see, the Lord guides our steps, but he also guides our stops. And sometimes you have to stop something in order to step into something. Here's two questions. Question one, is there a stone or something between you and Jesus? Is there something blocking a miracle? Two, has Jesus asked you to do something, but you haven't done it? It could be as little as serving coffee. Third word, release. So, Lazarus, he was tied like bandages, completely tied up with bandages. Now, what I find intriguing about this story is that you could say that Jesus was not very pastoral. Because, you know, you know how sometimes you're sitting in a chair and then you cross your legs. And after a while, it's like you've got pins and needles. And it's like, yeah. Can you imagine what it was like if you'd been dead for 4 days? You know, when you've got pins and needles, it's like, you know, I mean, why didn't Jesus say, hey, guys, why don't you go in the tomb and take him a herbal cup of tea? Because the herbal tea might be really refreshing. Yeah, a Middle Eastern herbal tea. Oh, have we got any physios here? Have we got any chiropractors? I mean, it might be quite nice if we give him a little massage, wouldn't it? Oh, let's go in there and help him out. No. He had to come out himself. He had to come out himself. Sometimes we're always waiting for someone else to come and help us. He's wrapped in linen cloth. Jesus says, untie him. Release him. Let him go. You see, Lazarus had to get up by himself. But in order to be released, that's when the community of God's body steps up and helps. Let me ask you this question. Is something binding you? Do you feel restricted in some area of your life? Are you feeling bound instead of free and liberated? If you're feeling bound in any area of your life, seek the counsel, the prayer, the support of others within the body of Christ to help take those off and set you free. If God, Jesus, has called us out of the tomb, we can't continue living as dead people. We've got to live as people who are transformed. Transformed. And I love that word. In Romans 12, it says the transformation by the renewing of your mind. Okay, word number 4, reveal. They couldn't stop talking about it. They couldn't stop talking about Jesus. There are two reasons today why people are not yet Christians. Two reasons. One, they have never met a Christian. Two, they have met a Christian. They are the two reasons why people today are not yet Christians. You and I can either help or hinder someone in their journey of faith. So what do? I remove anything that's between me and Jesus. I respond to anything that Jesus commands me to do. I get released from everything that's bounding me. And I reveal Jesus to other people wherever I go, wherever I am. Do you know, last year, Killy and I, we were here in America, and one day we had a couple of hours free, and we decided, let's go to a mall and just have a little wander around and buy some things for the grandkids. And we got into the car, And I asked the driver, how long will it take? He said, 20 minutes. I said, oh, great. I said, is there anything I can pray for you? So I didn't say who I was. I didn't say I was a Christian. Didn't say anything. I said, is there anything I can pray for you? He said, yes. He said, could you pray for my mother who's got Alzheimer's? I said, of course, I would love to pray for your mother. I said, do you mind if I pray now out loud? He said, yes, please. So I start praying for his mother. As I'm praying, he starts crying. He's weeping. And he's going, oh, God, I will go back to church. We didn't mention church. We didn't say anything. You see, Killy and I, like you, we carry the presence of Jesus. We carry the presence of Jesus, the same presence that rose Jesus from the dead lives in us. We carry the aroma of Christ. So when I get into a cab, the first thing I do is I pray in the cab. Lord, cleanse this cab from all evil, immorality, darkness, and we invite your Holy Spirit in here. So when I then start praying in the car, the guy is convicted by the Holy Spirit. Anyway, we talk to him when we get to the mall. I give him some stuff and then I pray over him. Anyway, after a couple of hours, it's time for us to leave. And our Uber app isn't working. And it's like, oh no, the Uber app isn't working. And we're in this mall, and it's an outdoor mall, and it's beginning to get dark. And we're like, well, what are we going to do? We don't know what to do. And I just said to Killy, why don't you ask that lady if she knows why our Uber app isn't working? So Killy goes to the lady and says, excuse me, you don't know anything about Uber apps and why our app isn't working. Oh, she goes, oh no, I don't know anything about that. And she goes, where are you staying? And Killy says, well, we're staying at this hotel. Oh, she says, that's about 20 minutes away. I'll take you. Who does that in America? It's getting dark. We walk to her car. I say to Killy, you sit in the front. I'll sit in the back. Well, you just don't know, do you? Where's she going to drive us? We get in the car. And I said, what's been going on in your life? That's all I said. What's been going on in your life? And she said, my whole world has caved in. Last month, my son died of an overdose. So we spend 20 minutes ministering to this lady. We get to the hotel. We ask her to stay. We rush upstairs. We get lots of resources. We come down. We give her resources. We pray with her. And we just share a little bit about Jesus. We go back to the room and our Uber app started working. I think the Lord stopped our Uber app working so that we could meet this woman, so that we could minister to her in her grief. Reveal Jesus whenever and wherever you can. There it is. There's our little Bible study this afternoon. Remove. Is there anything between you and Jesus? Is there anything between you and a miracle? Remove it. Respond. Has he asked you to do something? Just do it. Are you feeling bound? Get released. And keep on revealing Jesus to whoever it is that you encounter, wherever you are. That's it. That's it. I hope you've enjoyed our little contribution today. I hope it's given you a little faith lift. I hope it's inspired you with a bit more faith, hope, and love. And in the words of the prophet Nike, just do it.
1: 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What an inspirational message from British evangelist J. John and his wife Killy on today's Focus on the Family with Jim Daly.
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8: With SRN News, I'm Keith Peters in Washington. President Trump said Friday he has a deal with Denmark to bolster the U.S. military presence in Greenland after months of threatening to take the island by force from the NATO ally. Trump, in a social media post announcing the deal, said the agreement gives the United States permanent control over security and all other needs in Greenland, completely addressing all of our many U.S. concerns. President Trump is banning CNN, MS Now, and Politico from the White House due to what he called unfavorable coverage and threatens that more such prohibitions of media outlets would follow. Trump wrote on his social media site Friday that effective immediately, I am banning CNN, MS Now, and Politico from the White House as a result of their constant reporting fake news. More details at SRNNews.com.
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7: Tonight, expect mostly cloudy skies with a chance of a shower towards dawn. The low temperature will be 58. Tomorrow will bring considerable cloudiness and cooler temperatures with rain and a thunderstorm expected, mainly later in the day. Be cautious of possible ponding on streets and highways. The high will reach 66 degrees. I'm meteorologist Jason Katarina on Faith Talk 1500 and 101.5 FM, online at faithtalkdetroit.com.
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2: This is Max Licato. For six long weeks, Elijah had walked across the wilderness of Sinai. Finally, he reached and began to ascend Mount Horeb. Elijah was in search of God. And according to 1 Kings chapter 19 and verse 9, the word of the Lord came to him, and he said to him, "What are you doing here, Elijah?" Elijah answered with a complaint. "I did everything you told me to do, but your people have rejected your covenants and killed your prophets. I'm the only one left in the country, and now they want to kill me too." Well, the Lord gave Elijah a word. According to verse 12, our Creator spoke to the prophet with a still, small voice. He will speak a word to you as well. Let His word, living and active, speak to you. Open your Bible and listen. This is Max Licato.
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6: I heard about one guy who had a real problem with worry, so he decided to hire someone to worry for him. 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The guy applied. 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He goes, "Oh yeah, I don't worry anymore at all." He told him about this guy he hired. Pays him $500 a day. The guy says, "You don't make that kind of money. How are you gonna pay that guy?" He says, "That's for him to worry about." So what do you worry about? 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What are you the most anxious about? Turn your panic into prayer. 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
8: 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Dr. Chappell stresses that when our hope is eclipsed by the darkness of this fallen world, the Lord sits with us because He knows how deep the darkness can go. 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And while you're there, look for Pastor Brian's book, The Multi-Generational Church Crisis. This compelling book asks the question of the church, what could be accomplished in the name of Christ if we could better understand each other? Let's hear now from Dr. Brian Chappell as he shares the lesson, Hope Through the Night.
7: June 21st, 2015, at Mother Emmanuel Church in Charleston, South Carolina. Pastor Norvell Goff preached the first sermon after the midweek Bible study, in which 9 parishioners of that church had been murdered by racist evil. When Pastor Goff spoke, he said this: "We ask questions, Lord. We ask why. We cannot help it. It's our human nature. But through it all, those of us who know Jesus, as we find ourselves engulfed in sadness and darkness, and as we find ourselves walking through the shadow of the valley of death, for those of us who know Jesus, we can look through the windows of our faith and we see hope and we see light and we can hear your voice saying, 'I am with you.'" Beautiful words, faithful words, noble words. But what if you cannot say them? What if you cannot look through the windows of faith and see hope, or see light, or hear God's voice saying, "I am with you"? What if the darkness is too dark and the doubt is too loud? What if death is all around, like the young pastors that I ministered to this last week, who have watched thousands driven from their homes, who have lost their churches, where death is actually all around, of loved ones and neighbor and friend and parishioner? What if there is deceit in my marriage? What if there is betrayal by my friends? What if I face the loss of loved ones and the loss of respect, the loss of health, the loss of my faculties, the loss of my freedom, the loss of my future, the loss of the moral compass of my country? What if I'm just getting old and getting tired and staying lonely? What then, Lord? These, after all, are our reality. We can't escape them. We are not able to dodge them in a fallen world. These are our realities. And everyone that I mentioned is actually on the page of the scriptures, and most of them in this very psalm. What if the darkness is that deep? Then maybe you will have such a psalm, the only one in the Bible that there is no relief, no redemption, no silver lining, no dawn, no exit. It is just darkness throughout. You end up reading this psalm and you say, "Did somebody make a mistake?" Well, you know that's not true. It is God's holy word. So what grace is actually here if there is no silver lining? At least part of the grace has to be the reality that this is not a forbidden psalm. That all the words, as harsh and difficult as they actually are permitted in God's word. The Father allows his child to complain. Verse 3, "My soul is full of troubles." Verse 4, "I am accounted among those who go down to the pit." Our language today: "Lord, this is the pits." And the Vacation Bible School song, "I'm happy, happy, happy, happy, happy all the time," doesn't fit. Yes, for children. Yes, yes, from those who are at a stage of life that they don't yet know that the darkness sometimes can actually be complete in the horror and the pain and the sorrows that we sometimes will face. The Father allows his child to complain. There's a grace in that. The Father also allows his child, believe it or not, to blame. Verse 5, "Lord, I'm like those you remember no more." The tone is about to change. Verse 6, "You have put me in the depths of the pit." Yes, I'm in the pits. And God, you did it. If you're sovereign, if you're in control, if you rule, then you made this pit and you put me in it. Verse 7, your wrath lies heavy upon me. Verse 8, you caused my companions to shun me and you made me a horror to them. Not only does the father allow his child to complain and blame, but actually to begin to chide with sarcasm a God of covenantal promise. Verse 9, every day I call upon you, O Lord. I spread out my hands to you. But verse 10, do you work wonders for the dead? What good is it to do miracles if I'm dead? Verse 11, is your steadfast love declared in the grave? What good to show love to a corpse? Verse 12, are your wonders known in darkness? Or your righteousness in the land of forgetfulness? What good miracles if no one can see or no one can remember? What good is it then? And finally, the father allows this child who complains and blames and chides actually to cry. Verse 13, but I, O Lord, cry to you. In the morning, my prayer comes to you. Verse 14, why do you cast my soul away? Worse, why do you hide your face from me? Verse 15, I am afflicted and close to death. From my youth up, I suffer your terrors. I am helpless. We go to a secular play like Les Mis in our area right now, or you've seen the movie, and we weep at the words and scarcely can believe that they would be words like the words of the Bible. There was a time when the world was a song. And then there was a time when it all went wrong. I dreamed a dream in time gone by when hope was high and life worth living. I dreamed that love would never die. I dreamed that God was forgiving. But the tigers come at night with their voices soft as thunder. As they tear your hopes apart and they turn your dreams to shame. I had a dream my life would be so different from this hell I'm living. So different now from what it seemed. Now life has killed the dream I dreamed. I know the song. I know why it's in the play. Why is it in the Bible? Surely one reason that this psalm is not forbidden is so that I can name my pain. And you can too. That if God allows an inspired writer to say these words to him, then I too can name my pain. Lord, this makes no sense. Lord, this hurts too much to be good or even to work out for good. Lord, where did you go? I must tell you that there are some psalms that I believe, without exaggeration, I have read hundreds of times. There are some psalms that I have preached dozens of times. I confess to you, I have never preached from this psalm before. But I can remember the time I read it when it had the greatest impact upon my life.
1: 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It may seem hard for younger Christians to believe, but people over 50 were raised during an era when 90% of Americans identified as Christian. These older believers were once part of a majority group that understood the mission of the church was to take control of our culture, to halt its evils. At the same time, Christians under 50 have lived their entire lives perceiving themselves as a minority that needs to make credible their faith to a secular, pluralistic culture. 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
7: Close friend of mine, man I went to seminary with, he was born in Greece, and he pretended like that was no advantage to him when we took New Testament Greek together until he smoked the rest of us on the exam, and we said, that's not fair. Was in my wedding. Beautiful pastor. Cared for people in part because of his own emotional struggles that he went through over and over again, sometimes not even able to stay in the pulpit because of the emotional struggles he had. But that darkness that he sometimes went into made him so void of judgmentalism, made him so able to be heart to heart with people who were struggling. His people loved him. Until the pit became too deep one time, and the darkness too intense, and he took his life. A day after that, I called his wife, and as we talked, she said to me that she had done her devotions in Psalm 88, this psalm, that day. And I, with a start, told her I had done the same. Why? Why was Psalm 88 so important to us that day? Because we needed to go to a place where God was not saying, it'll be okay. There's a silver lining. You'll get over it. Time to move on. For that moment, we needed to know that God understood there is a pain, there is a place in life, there is an occasion, there is a darkness that is so deep. You just want to know, does God get it? Does he understand? And Psalm 88 is the message of the Father to say, I understand how deep the darkness can go. That it seems like you're at the bottom of the well and there is no way out. You can't even see the light anymore. And our God is so tender and courageous at the same moment as to allow that to be said in his holy word. That there is a darkness with no exit, and I can name my pain because of such a God. And right at the same moment as I'm able to name my pain, I learn from this psalm, I'm able to pray in the midst of it. I mean, the psalmist doesn't have answers, but he at least does this. Verse 1, O Lord God of my salvation, I cry out day and night before you. Let my prayer come before you. Incline your ear to my cry. He prays again at the middle of verse 9. Every day I call to you, O Lord. I spread my hands to you. Verse 13, but I, O Lord, cry to you. In the morning, my prayer comes before you. It's not an answer, it's just a direction. When the darkness is so deep, We're still able to call out to God. Even when we have named the pain, we can pray when we name the pain. Lord, I don't understand. Lord, I don't understand. I can't make sense of this. This doesn't work. How can it possibly be? And it's just the message we learned in our youth. When it's hardest to pray, pray hardest. And it may not seem to solve it. It may not seem to make it all go away. But I at least know that there is somebody who understands my pain, who has given me a way to express it in his own word. And he's not saying, just get over it. He is saying deeply and profoundly, I understand the darkness. That's at least part of the grace. What other grace is here? Not only that this is not a forbidden psalm, but it is not the only psalm. Sometimes we forget in our culture, where we kind of cherry pick our way through the psalms, what we love and don't love, that there are actually five books within the one book of the psalm. The first book of the psalms that goes to Psalm 41 is that collected from the lifespan of David, where promises were made of a kingdom that would be his and then would be eternal, that there were blessings to come, and the rejoicing and the dancing of that continues into the second book of the Psalms. As through the life and ministry of Solomon, we begin to understand the kingdom is expanding, things are going wonderfully. And then the dancing stops abruptly in book 3, Psalm 73, where there is disaster upon the nation. The kingdom divides. The enemy is at the gate. The people are taken into slavery. By the rivers of Babylon, we sat down and wept when we remembered Zion. Slavery and darkness and exile and death. And it's in that book, book 3, that Psalm 88 appears right at the end, almost as the climax of the pain. As God is saying, I understand, it's real, but it's not the only psalm. You've still got books 4 and 5 to go, where book 4 is saying, out of the pain, there is still hope that God will provide a Messiah. And finally, book 5, according to his promises now, how should you live? And even praise when it's all not making sense. From blessing to dancing to crisis, to hope, and ultimately to praise. Every dimension of human feeling and suffering and joy is covered in the Psalms. It's why we love the Psalms so much, that we find our different expressions and emotions at different phases of life. But I will tell you, for most of us, we don't dive into the middle book of the Psalms until we are quite mature. I mean, early when you're a child in life, maybe in years where you're just looking for the happy stories, you don't go to the middle of the Psalms. But when it's all gone wrong, your heart is drawn like a magnet to those places where God says, I understand. And Psalm 88 is the apex of the I understand. But the reason he says that in the middle is because he's affirming what he will say later. If God is so honest, if we recognize truth so plainly in the pain, then what he says about relief and rescue and redemption is also going to be true. You would not trust him if he did not understand every dimension of your hurt. You would not believe it's true if it was happy, happy, happy, happy, happy all the time. And because God is so honest, you begin to trust. When he says, the steadfast love of the Lord never ceases. From everlasting to everlasting, I am God. So that when the immediate and the temporal makes no sense, we see that he says that, he understands that, and says the truth. So I will trust the truth when he says there is something more eternal to come. If God is so honest about the darkness, then we can trust him about the light. honesty about darkness is sometimes pretty tough. When Kathy and I were in St. Louis, having been there for quite a while, a young pastor was brought to town to pastor a very large and, dare I say it, a very contentious church. And as he began to pastor that large and difficult church, difficulties of life just began to wave over him. Children born with multiple special needs of both body and mind. Special needs that would be burdens on that family for the rest of their lives. And as the pressures of the church and the pressures of family began to push upon him, one winter's day, he took a walk along a train track to meditate, to think, maybe more. He was struck by the train, almost killed. The impact did tear his foot off. And as the medications to help with the pain, not only help with the pain, but created dependency and despondency, he fell into deep depression. The church pressures never went away. The family pressures never went away. And so finally, he took his life away. He had been a lighthouse of hope in that church. They'd had dark a long time. And he'd been such a beacon of newness, of a new start and a new beginning, that when he was gone, his assistant pastor also attempted his life. Same church. And then weeks later, the other assistant pastor attempted his life. Same church. The wife of the senior pastor, just to get away from the darkness and the madness, began to attend our church. Our pastor at that time was preaching through the Psalms. And on the Sunday that he preached Psalm 88, that other senior pastor's wife came to talk to him and said, "I was so anxious about how you would preach Psalm 88. I so wanted you to be honest, because it is the psalm that I read to my children when my husband took his life." Why? Because God says here in this psalm, it's okay for you to think that life stinks, but you are still my child. And if God will let me say the truth that my life stinks, then I will believe him when he says, "You are still my child."
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11: 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I'm Sharon Knotts, thanking you for joining us today, because we know faith comes by hearing, and hearing by the Word of God. Today's message by my father, Brother Hardy, is certain to speak to each of our hearts in both a powerful and discerning way. It's entitled, Brotherly Love, the Key to Unity. Psalm 133 declares how good and how beautiful it is for the brethren to dwell together in unity. Well, while it is certainly beautiful, it is

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2: And I know what thou sayest. And immediately when he spake, the cock crew. And the Lord turned and looked upon Peter. And Peter remembered the words of the Lord, how he said unto him, before the cock crows, thou shalt deny me thrice. And Peter went out and wept bitterly. Now, what do you think the Lord should do after he's resurrected? Here, Peter has denied him three times and even cursed. Because when another gospel said, the woman said that you're a Galilean, your speech betrays you. So he said, oh, is it speech? Then he gave him the speech he wanted. He cursed. So what did the Lord do? What would most of us do if somebody betrayed us and cost us our life? I don't know whether we'd be really kind-hearted, would we? But what did the Lord do? When Mary met Jesus in the garden and revealed himself, what did he tell her to do? He said, I'm going to go to Galilee. He said, go and tell Peter and the brethren, I go before them and I'll meet them. It was the only name he mentioned because he wanted to let Peter know that he did what? All was forgot. When he wept bitterly, God had heard. God had answered. God had answered prayer. So what does God do? God restores him, don't he? We can read that in John 21, famous verses where they were out fishing, and then here's Jesus out there, and he's built a little fire and said, come and dine, and they came, and then Jesus asked Peter three times, Simon, son of Jonah, lovest thou me? Read. You know, he didn't call him Peter. Simon, you know, read. Do you really love me? Peter said, Lord, thou knowest. He said, I restore you. Feed my sheep. Feed my lambs. Feed my sheep. The 18th verse, verily, verily, I say unto thee, when thou was young, thou didst gird thyself and walkest whither thou wouldest. When thou shalt be old, thou shalt stretch forth thy hand, and another shall gird thee and shall carry thee whither thou wouldest not. You're not going to fail. You don't want to do it, but you're not going to fail me. And of course, tradition said that's when they were killing all the Christians in the Colosseum. Peter ran from Rome. They told him to run. Paul had been killed. Now he's one of the last apostles left, and he's running, and on the way, the Lord stops him and says, famous saying, Quo Vadis, where goest thou? My sheep are being slaughtered in Rome. They need a shepherd. And I like to give my version of where goest thou, lovest thou me. Can I give you my version? So Jesus said unto Simon, Simon, son of Jonas, lovest thou me? Jesus used the word agape when he says, lovest thou me. That means, do you love me with a sacrificial love? And Peter answered and said unto him, yea, Lord, thou knowest I love thee. But here he used phileo. In phileo, we get a word philema, and philema means to kiss. So phileo really means to show love, to be friendly, to show love. So Peter's really saying, yes, Lord, I'll show you I love you. And Jesus said, the only way you can show me is feed my lambs. Ask him again, do you agape me? Am I the object of your affections? Am I the one that you love with sacrificial love? I'll phileo you. I'll show you, Lord. Feed my sheep. That's the only way you can show me, Peter. So when Peter was running away, while they were being fed to the lions in the Colosseum, the Lord said to him, lovest thou me, Peter? Quo vadis, where goest thou? Lovest thou me? Peter knew what he meant. I got to show him. And another took his hand and led him back into the Colosseum. They had turned all the lines loose on all the Christians and all these young lambs. I guess the devil was really preaching to them. They were confused because, you see, they had never seen the Lord. They didn't know about him. Peter was old now. They didn't know. And here they look around and their shepherd's going. Maybe it is a fairy tale. Maybe Jesus isn't really the Son of God. Maybe he didn't rise from the dead. Maybe their faith's in vain. They're confused and the lions are coming and they're going to be destroyed. And then steps the big fisherman into the Colosseum. And I can hear him say, stand up! Stand up for Jesus! And a new faith and a new hope comes in. And they said, yes, there's a Savior. Yes, there's a Jesus. Peter was with him. Peter knows. Peter told us all about him. He hasn't deserted us. He could have ran away. If Jesus wasn't real, he wouldn't be there. But there he is! And old Nero grabbed him and all of his soldiers grabbed him. And they took him and said, oh, so you're one of these Jesus followers. You're one of his leaders, so we're going to just let you have the same fate. We're going to crucify you. And that just broke the big fisherman's heart. He had denied the Lord. And he said, I'm not worthy to die the way my Lord did. So they said, okay, we'll crucify you upside down. They crucified him upside down and put him on the main hill that led to Rome for all to see. But that's where Peter wanted to be, for all to see. Then Jesus was saying out of heaven, Peter, lovest thou me? Peter was saying, Lord, I'm showing you. There up on that hill, he was showing him that he loved him. And God's faith was vindicated in the fallen brother. The brother

0: brother that denied him, the brother that cursed him, the brother that turned his back, went into that Colosseum and strengthened his little lambs and his little sheep. He was on that hill saying, I'm showing you, Lord. I can almost hear the Lord answering, saying, yesterday, Peter, thou art showing me. Well done, thou good and faithful servant. Thou hast been faithful in the least. Your battle is over. Your journey is done, and you can come home. That's what it's going to be worth it all. And I believe Jesus is saying to you and I, lovest thou me? Feed my sheep. Feed my lambs. Love my sheep. Love my lambs. And now we're going to come to the fifth part in the brotherly love. Brotherly love opens the door to evangelism. The body is increased when it is edified in love. It's Ephesians 4:16. When every joint brings forth its measure of increase, ministers it to the rest of the body, then the body makes an increase of itself, adds souls to the edifying of itself in love. We found out that the greatest church amongst the seven churches in Revelation was the church of Philadelphia. Revelations 3:7-8. These things saith he that is holy, he that is true, he that has the key of David, he that openeth, and no man shutteth, and no man openeth. I know thy works. Behold, I set before thee an open door, and no man shall shut it. The church of Philadelphia had an open door. An open door to Jesus, and an open door to evangelize the world. How many say amen? The word Philadelphia is a combination of two Greek words, phileo, which means affection, fondness, or kiss, and it's a synonym of philema, P-H-I-L-E-M-A, if you want to write that down, do a word study, P-H-I-L-E-M-A, philema, and it means to kiss or to express love. So this was the church of expression love, and that love was to Adelphos, the brethren. They were the church that expressed love to the brethren, the church of brotherly love. And Philadelphia was built in a strategic location where the boundaries of Lydia, Mysia, and Phrygia met. It was built for the purpose of being a missionary church of the Greek culture to the people beyond, with its great highways that linked it to Europe and the Eastern world. The Greeks founded Philadelphia to be a missionary center to evangelize, as it were, the world with the Grecian philosophy. And Jesus took that church. He really let them call it that, but God had in mind it was going to be his church, and that he was going to make it the church that he was going to use. God used it to put brethren in there that love one another, to spread the gospel into all of Asia and Europe. So it was founded to be a missionary church to take the gospel throughout the Roman province. Jesus challenged them, I set before you an open door, and the door of evangelism. The door was wide open for them to carry the gospel all over the Roman Empire. We find out today in this last day, the door of evangelism is open to the church that has brotherly love. Every church that had brotherly love in it, then God has the door of evangelism open to it. Like I've said many times, if there's fighting, bickering, devouring one another, God's not going to bring in new lambs into that atmosphere to let them be caught up in that and be destroyed. Because Paul said, if you bite and devour one another, take heed that you be not consumed one another. But wherever there is an atmosphere and an attitude of brotherly love, then the door of evangelism and salvation is flung wide open. And we found that out as we've been praying in a corporate prayer, as we've been praying and loving one another and trying to put this message into action. God's moving. Just like he moved wonderfully over the weekend to get people saved and healed and delivered, the door of evangelism's open. I don't care who comes. If the people don't have brotherly love, they can't have a revival. Even if the Lord Jesus Christ himself would come, if there was not brotherly love, he couldn't have a revival. And that was demonstrated when he went to Nazareth. How many say amen? They didn't love him. They wouldn't accept him. They resented him. And the Bible said that he could not do many wonderful works, say, laid his hand on a few and healed them. Well, that was a miracle in that atmosphere to get a few healed. I know preaching evangelistic and going into different areas in America and around the world, and if there is disunity, if there's some kind of a trouble in the church, you can't have a revival. First of all, if you've got that type of ministry that God can use you outside of an evangelist, then you have to minister to the church and try to get them to love one another. You got to be ministering to correct them. And if the church is having problems and the pastor's being led of the Lord, he can't preach salvation. He's got to preach healing to get the body healed so they can get back in unity and one mind and one accord and bring forth its measure of increase so that the body can increase itself and be edified and built up in love. So the first love is love for the body. Because if you don't love your brother and sister, we studied in this part of the lesson, you don't love God and you sure won't love the sinner. Paul said, if you don't love your brother whom you've seen, you cannot love God whom you have not seen. That's a tall order. We've got to love God with everything we have and everything we are and all of our being. And we've got to love our neighbor as ourselves. In other words, when you love your brother and sister as you love yourself, you won't do anything to them that you wouldn't do to yourself. And you would do everything to them that you would do for yourself. Love is the key to the unity to the brethren.
1: Amen. What an eye-opening, Holy Spirit admonishing message by God's servant, Brother Hardy. Brotherly love, the key to unity. The book of Acts is the birth certificate for the church, the body of Christ, and its outstanding birthmark was unity. Again and again we read that the believers were in one mind and one accord. Did you know that in the book of Acts the word love is never used? Because you don't have to preach about love when everyone is walking in love. It's a different story when we get to the epistles of the apostles. Paul said that if anyone be in Christ, he's a new creature. Old things are passed away and all things become new, and this includes a new wardrobe. He described these new clothes as mercies, kindness, humility, meekness, long-suffering, and above all, the perfect bond of love. As the church multiplied and spread throughout the Roman Empire, divisionary factions arose and worldly influences crept in. Some churches were shielding outright sin. Others were going to court to sue other believers, all of which the Holy Spirit condemned. The church faced fallen and failing brethren, and as Jesus said, it is impossible but that offenses will come. James said that we all offend at some time, so how does the church deal with offenders and offendees? There is a Bible way to deal with these issues, and emphasis is on restoration, not amputation. Only one church out of the seven in Revelation had an open door of evangelism given to them by Jesus, Philadelphia, the Church of Brotherly Love. This message, Brotherly Love, the Key to Unity, can be ordered on CD for a love gift of $10 or more for the radio ministry. 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
5: You see, the words that Jesus spoke when he was here on earth are recorded in the Bible for us. Now, that ability is still there. And it's released when we speak, pray, proclaim, decree what God said about it. Jesus spoke three words on the Mount of Temptation, what the Bible we call the Mount of Temptation, that shook Satan's kingdom beyond repair. And those words were simple. He said, "It is written." Now what I'm saying to you is that God's ability, which is His Word, God's ability is His Word, if it abides in you, then you should speak and say what God says about you. Now, whether it looks like it's so, or whether it looks like it's a lie on the outside and in the circumstances that you face, really doesn't matter. The thing that matters is what you say concerning it. Don't go fully and totally by what you see and what you feel and what you hear and what other people say about it. Because people can be wrong. But God's Word is true. Engraft the Word of God into your spirit by speaking it, saying it. Say, "Thank God it's written. I'm healed by the stripes of Jesus. I'm delivered from the authority of darkness." You release the ability of God by speaking what God said. Now, Satan will always try to take something and draw it out of context and use it against you. And you need to be careful about this, and we want to deal with this, because Satan will take things that is talked about in the Scriptures, like what he did to Jesus, for instance, on the Mount of Temptation, when the things that Satan tried against Jesus wouldn't work on him. Because, you see, here's a man that's led by the Spirit of God. Jesus was the only Spirit-led man that had been on the face of the earth since Adam. When Adam sinned, turned his authority over to Satan, then he began to be led by his physical senses. And Jesus came, and he was led by the Spirit. Satan couldn't handle that. And when Satan would come against Jesus just say what God said about it. When he tried to get him to turn the stones into bread, he said, "It is written, man shall not live by bread alone, but by every word of God." Well, when he'd come in another area, he'd say what God said about it. His ultimate attack on Jesus was, he took him up to the pinnacle of the temple, and he said, "Now if you'd cast yourself down, then they'd believe on you." See, because the Bible says, and he started quoting Scripture, "For it is written." See, it works so good, Jesus used it against the devil. Finally, the devil decided he'd use it. If I'm going to get anywhere with Jesus, I'm going to have to use what God said. So he starts quoting Scripture. Now, you'll notice he quoted from Psalms 91. But now he quoted it out of context. And he said, "For he has given his angels charge over you." Well, it does say that, doesn't it, in Psalms 91. He's given his angels charge over you. They will keep you in all your ways, and they'll bear you up, lest you dash your foot against a stone. Now, in good old Arkansas English, that we'd say it this way, unless you stump your toe. In other words, the angels are concerned about it. But now, you see, that's what God said about it, all right. But now he's using it, trying to get Jesus to jump off the temple and commit suicide. Now, Jesus was smarter than that, thank God. He was smarter than that. But you know what Jesus did? He just turned around and says, "It is written, thou shalt not tempt the Lord thy God." See, Satan is tempting him to try to use the ministry of angels to prove that he's the Son of God and to jump off the temple. And I tell you, quite frankly, Jesus could have lost it right there. But he wasn't conned into that. Now, what I'm saying is, and what you see in the Word of God here concerning this, is the fact that the last and ultimate deception that Satan will usually, well, I say it's the last, may not be the last one that he uses on you, but the last one that he used on Jesus was that he tried to take the Word of God out of context and prove that it was right to do something that it was actually wrong to do. And Jesus knew that it's wrong. So be careful concerning that, because Satan will try to bring Scripture to your mind, pull them totally out of context, get you to do something that is wrong to do. And that's his ultimate deception. Now, you know that you can take the Scripture out of context and distort the Scripture and then just prove just about anything you want to with Scripture out of context. The Bible says that Judas went out and hanged himself. And then there's another Scripture that where Jesus says, "Go thou and do likewise." Now, you see, if you do that, if you pull those two Scriptures together, then you can say, well, the Bible says it's all right to go out and hang yourself. And I'll tell you quite frankly, some Christians have hung themselves spiritually because they took Scripture out of context and built their own Bible. Take a little Scripture from here and a little from over there and kind of pull it together and make it say what they want to say. For instance, I heard that some individual said one time that they'd caught him stealing, you know. Well, no, he said, "I'm not stealing." He said, "I'm just taking what belongs to me." And he quoted the Scripture where Paul says, "All things are yours." He said, Paul said, "All things are mine. So I'm just taking what's mine." He said, "I'm not stealing." He said, "I'm just taking what's mine." So Satan distorts the minds of men by religious thinking. And he tries to magnify the garbage of intellectual reasoning. Now, Satan does that because he knows that effective prayer, effective faith in the Word of God can change the circumstances of your life. and it can change the situation that you're involved in. And we can all learn some things by the scriptures. I heard an individual say one time, in fact, this was a minister that said this, and I laughed when he said it, because, you see, we've all missed some things. We've all been wrong, and we're all going to be wrong from here on out in different things. And we shouldn't believe for that, but just the fact that we're not perfect. This minister said, and he said it from the pulpit, he said, I never miss it. Well, you know, he just did. In fact, I just leaned over to my wife and I said, he just missed it right then when he said, I never miss it. So we're going to miss it in some things. But don't be discouraged when you miss it. Go back to the Word of God and find out where you missed it. The devil knows that effective prayer will destroy his kingdom of darkness and release the ability of God in the earth. That's why he fights it so. That's why that he wanted to quote Psalms 91 to try to get Jesus to do something that it was not scriptural to do. Now let's go back and look a little bit here in Psalms, the 91st chapter, because there's some powerful things here. Let's start with verse 5. Thou shalt not be afraid of terror by night, nor the arrow that flieth by day, nor the pestilence that walk in darkness, nor the destruction that wasteth at noonday. 1,000 shall fall by thy side, and 10,000 at thy right hand, but it shall not come nigh thee. Now here's what I mean when I say, don't cast the word out. This is what God's word says concerning you. But now somebody said, well, yes, but you see, I know somebody that believed that way, and you know, they had a problem, and it didn't work out for them. Or they failed. They prayed, and they didn't get an answer to their prayer. They believed God, and the money didn't come in. Well, it says, 1,000 may fall by thy side, 10,000 at thy right hand, but it shall not come nigh thee. Now, you see, here's a principle involved. I don't mean to be taking this out of context, but I'm showing you a principle here. Don't cast the Word of God out. Let the Word abide in you, because if God's Word abides in you, then the Bible says, ask what you will. Now, the reason for that is, if God's Word abides in you, then the faith of God, the ability of God, which is a spiritual force of faith that comes from the Word of God, is capable of bringing the manifestation of the promise that you had faith in. But when you cast the promise out, begin to say what the devil said instead of what God said, then you release the ability of Satan to destroy, to steal from you the thing that you were believing for. So it's important to know what God said. He said, 1,000 may fall by thy side, 10,000 thy right hand, but it shall not come nigh thee. Verse 10 says, there shall no evil befall thee, neither shall any plague come nigh thy dwelling, for he shall give his angels charge over thee to keep thee in all thy ways. Well, thank God he will. But you see, if you cast the word out and do like the disciples did on one occasion, Jesus said to them, we're going to the other side of the lake. They got in the ship and started, and Jesus went to sleep. He rested in what he said. See, when you come to the point you can rest in what God's Word says concerning you, you don't have to fret, you don't have to worry, you don't have to be concerned about it. You just rest in what God said, then thank God you've got yourself in a position that you can believe God. In fact, you are believing God if you can rest in what God said. And the disciples woke Jesus up and told him what the devil said. Now, some of you have been telling God what the devil said. You said, Lord, I prayed, it's not working out, things are getting worse. The ability of God to bring the manifestation of what you desire is in the Word of God itself. So go to the Word, find out what the Word says about it, confess, proclaim, decree what God says until faith comes.
6: God bless you. I do appreciate you joining us for the Concepts of Faith broadcast today. Now we're beginning to talk about releasing the ability of God through prayer. And we'll be talking about it for 7 weeks. We're offering the book, Releasing the Ability of God Through Prayer, so you could follow along with us as we teach concerning prayer. That's offer number 7503, 172-page paperback for $11 plus $4 postage and handling, total of $15. In this book, we talk about accurate prayer, how to pray scripturally. You know, so many people don't realize that you must pray scripturally to get your prayers answered. I hear people saying, well, I just pray that if it's the will of God, why, it'll happen to me, and if not, it won't. Don't worry about it. It won't, because there's no faith in that prayer. It's impossible to pray the prayer of faith if you don't know the will of God. Because James says, the prayer of faith shall save the sick, and the Lord shall raise them up. Well, if the prayer of faith will save the sick, it seems like the prayer of doubt might destroy the sick. And if you don't know the will of God, you can't possibly pray the prayer of faith. Now, someone said, yeah, but you see, Jesus prayed the same prayer three times in the garden. And Lord, if it be thy will, this cup pass from me. That is a prayer of dedication, not a prayer of petition. Now, you need to realize that Jesus taught us how to pray scripturally. Our Father which art in heaven, hallowed be thy name. Thy kingdom come, thy will be done in earth as it is in heaven. He said, pray that it'll be done on earth as same as it is in heaven. How is it in heaven? No sickness, disease there. No poverty there. That is the will of God for the earth. Now, I'm smart enough to know it's not that way yet. And it won't be that way until we get into the kingdom of God in the millennium. But it is the will of God. So if you know the will of God, you can release your faith in it. This book will help you. Releasing the Ability of God Through Prayer.
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1: With us are on news, I'm Keith Peters in Washington. Secretary of State Marco Rubio said the agreement reached to permanently maintain an American military presence on Greenland is a historic win that will secure U.S. interests in that part of the Arctic. Greenland will forever be part of the strategic defense area of North America and exclude any adversary from it and the surrounding areas, Rubio said in a statement. This deal permanently and completely addresses our national security concerns in Greenland. President Trump is banning CNN, MS Now, and Politico from the White House due to what he called unfavorable coverage and threatens that more such prohibitions of media outlets could follow. On Wall Street, the Dow down by 95 points, the NASDAQ rose 104, the S&P advanced 12. More details at srnnews.com.
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12: Ronald Reagan understood that freedom sometimes requires more than quiet diplomacy. It requires moral clarity. On June 12, 1987, standing before the Brandenburg Gate in a divided Berlin, Reagan issued a direct challenge to Soviet leader Mikhail Gorbachev. "Mr. Gorbachev, tear down this wall." The Berlin Wall was more than concrete and barbed wire. It represented a system that restricted movement, divided families, and denied millions the freedoms Americans often take for granted. Reagan refused to treat that division as permanent. He understood that free nations must be willing to identify the difference between liberty and oppression, and have the courage to say so. 2 years later, the Berlin Wall fell. Freedom survives when people refuse to accept tyranny as inevitable. So when freedom is challenged today, will we have the courage to defend it with the same clarity?
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0: This is What's Right, What's Left with Pastor Ernie Sanders.
6: Good evening and welcome to another edition of What's Right, What's Left on this 18th day of September 2026. And this is Pledge Week. Back there on the telephones, the faithful volunteers, Eric, Carl, and Lisa.
7: Good evening, everyone.
6: And folks right there in the glass cage right now on Friday Fright Night. And boy, it's been an interesting week here, I can tell you that. We've had some very interesting times here. Our fearless Friday night defender of the faith, especially against the dark state, none other than the mighty Andrew.
8: That's right, Pastor. I am ready to stand guard.
6: Yeah, well, you better. We no telling what could happen tonight. And then, well, he's one of God's mighty, mighty warriors. He may be old, but he's not over with Big John McTernan.
9: Very good, Pastor. God bless you, and may we have a wonderful night. And truth will come out, and Jesus will be glorified.
6: Amen. For that, and we definitely, it's always the cause to glorify to God, and we need to raise some money tonight too. And so I wanted to say, first one we have is Claudia from Ohio. Claudia pledges $100, and so. You better get Claudia down for 100. All right, over there. I wonder who the next pledge is going to be. I'm going to take a guess. John, what do you think? What state do you think the next pledge will be from? Because last night, they all came in from blue states, all blue states except for Ohio. We had one from Texas. And so, who do you think the first one's going to be from tonight? What state? Take a guess.
9: Texas.
6: All right, we'll see. We'll find out if it'll be Texas. It looks like the phones are already ringing right now. Hopefully, we'll know in just a minute. Anyhow, the numbers are 888-281-1110. That's the credit card line. We need to hear from you. We had a bad night on Wednesday. The phones went out for a while, and it cost us. It really hit us hard. But again, that is 888-281-1110. That's credit card line. The other line is 216-901-0933. That's 216-901-0933. And there's callers, but we don't. They haven't come through yet. Well, I'll let you know as soon as I know what state to come from. See if you were right. But meanwhile, let's go to our scripture tonight, and we're going to be in Proverbs chapter 29. Proverbs chapter 29, and what we'll do is I'll read the verse, and then John, you will explain what it means to for the people. How's that?
9: Okay, we'll give it a try.
6: All right. He that's been being often reproved hardeneth his neck, shall suddenly be destroyed, and that without remedy.
9: Well, Pastor Ernie, that's he that being often reproved, the person is doing something wrong. I mean, it's usually like seriously wrong. And notice where it says often reproved, so yeah. Many times. And hardening his neck means you're not going to move. You're not going to be. You're not going to accept the being reproved. Shall suddenly be destroyed, and that without remedy. So God will only get it so allow it to go so long.
6: All right, very good.
9: Suddenly, it's like bam, suddenly. And without remedy means there's no way out of it. It can't be fixed, I guess you could say.
6: Can't be undone, huh?
9: Can't be undone.
6: All right, the next one is, when the righteous are in authority, the people rejoice. But when the wicked beareth rule, people mourn. How would that apply to communism of today, to the Democratic Pastor Communist Party?
9: We can see it in our lifetime. I remember, now, you know, me and you were a little bit of old-timers, but I'm going to go back to Jimmy Carter. When he was elected, and then Ronald Reagan became president, that started, at least in my lifetime, like when the righteous are in authority. When Ronald Reagan became president, the people rejoiced. I mean, I would party after Jimmy Carter got out and Trump got in. Ronald Reagan got in. But when the wicked beareth rule, the people mourn. So just think about Obama. Think about Biden. Didn't we mourn, Pastor Ernie?
6: Well, absolutely. Going back to what you said with Carter, you know, and then Reagan, that's when that started what they called the Reagan Democrats. The Reagan Democrats, because so many Democrats switched over and voted for Reagan. And here, Carter, you know, people complaining about the gas prices right now. But right now we have an ocean of oil. There's an ocean of oil out there. We just don't have the refineries to refine it quick enough. But during Carter's time out there, there were gas lines. I remember seeing gas lines sometimes, you know, 200 to 300 feet long. You know, cars driving, you know, back down the road. During Carter's time. But here's the one thing I remember about Carter more than anything else was when he said that abortion is murder according to the Bible. It's a sin, he's according to the Bible. But his constituents elected him to keep it legal, and that's what he would do. I remember that. And some people said,
9: he had no fear of God, Pastor Ernie.
6: Well, he always bragged about being a born-again Christian. All right. Donald in Washington pledges 1,000. Thank you, Donald. Thank you. We had, you know what, we had a pledge from Washington last night, Washington, D.C., I think it was for 500. All right. Thank you. All right. And Tanya in Texas pledges 100. You missed it by one, John.
7: I was close.
6: All right. So, all right, very good. Is that Washington, D.C., or is that Washington, D.C.? Yeah, wow. Boy, that's hardcore communist country there. But even though Trump's there, that city has been hardcore communist for years. All right, very good. Thank you. Let's go to verse 3, whoso loveth wisdom rejoices his father, but he that keepeth company with harlots spending his substance. And so he's talking about if you're a young man, will a whore get your money away from you?
9: Oh, yeah, it's that whole lifestyle. It's the whole lifestyle, Pastor Ernie, will just drain every penny away.
6: Yeah.
9: It's lust, and the people... And they want the lust, so they're willing to pay anything. So usually, Pastor Ernie, there's drugs and alcohol involved and maybe gambling and all that. It's sort of like it's not limited. It's more like a big lifestyle, you know?
6: I really witnessed that firsthand when I went as a young man in the service. And boy, I'm going to tell you, those young guys, you know, they couldn't hold their booze. And you're right, they got into those bars. And those women got their money away from them. A man that flattered...
9: There, it's,
6: pardon?
9: Go ahead. Rejoiceth his father, So a son, like, well, your son, and I have a couple sons here in particular, when they act with wisdom, it's our delight. We're so happy to see them do the right thing, and God will bless them and all. So whosoever loveth wisdom rejoiceth his father.
6: Absolutely. And, you know, when it says about children are a gift from God, of course, my son's, you know, he's a father for himself now. He's almost 40, but he has really been a blessing to me, you know, doing all the things that up till a couple of years ago I did with no problem. But nowadays I can't do all the things that we used to do, and my son stepped right in, and I never even had to ask him to do anything. He just stepped in and taken up all the slack, and I praise the good Lord for that. Number four, the king by judgment establishes the land, but he that receiveth gifts overthroweth. Boy, have we seen that in our government, huh?
9: Yeah, well, that means the king by judgment, by law, by doing the right thing, establishes the land, or like it would be like a nation, mm-hmm, or a province or a city. It's established. But he that receiveth gifts there are bribes.
6: Yep, exactly. Boy, you're not kidding about that.
9: Yeah, and so we look at like the government now. They're not, look at Minnesota. What happened in Minnesota, Pastor? I mean, it's heading towards the third world. I won't say the whole state, but certainly St. Paul and Minneapolis there, they're totally corrupt, and bribery's right at the heart of it. Those politicians, you pay them enough money, they'll do anything, and that's how it comes apart, Pastor Ernie, because of corruption.
6: It was so bad there between Tim Walz and his attorney general that a number of Democrats, a number of them, are joined in with President Trump and the DOJ to go after and prosecute, Tamon Tim and the attorney general over there. And so, that's how bad the corruption is. They're under investigation. And, I mean, they've got tapes. They've got all kinds of things on them. So that could...
9: I listened, Pastor Ernie, it's so bad there. I listened to one tape with that attorney general, and people were going in there, whistleblowers were telling him about all the money that was the Somalians were stealing and all their schemes and all, and he could care less. He was told that they recorded it, and I can't think of his name. I can see his face. I can't think of his name. And anyways, they were. It was more than once they were told he did nothing. Nothing, Pastor Ernie, with whistleblowers telling them everything that went on. And it resulted in hundreds of millions into, like, billions of dollars being stolen.
6: Wow, yeah. Well, I think it was $9 billion. $9 billion altogether. All right. Oh, wait, Tanya. Well, no, so we did Texas. Shohei. Did I pronounce that right?
8: Yeah.
6: In California, pledges 1,000. Thank you, Shohei. And Anonymous in Massachusetts pledges 40. Thank you. All right, very good. Thank you very much. Let's go. I'm going to jump ahead to verse 9. If a wise man contendeth with a fool, foolish man, whether he rage or laugh, there is no rest. Number 9. If a wise man contendeth with a foolish man, whether he rage or laugh, there is no rest.
9: Well, the two can never agree, Pastor Ernie. If we're wise, we're doing things according to God's word. But someone that's foolish, they're self-destructive. They're kind of like dumb and they're stupid. They're doing stupid things. So there's a clash. There's a clash there, Pastor.
6: There'll never be a conclusion. There'll always be disagreement, huh? All right.
9: Yeah, all right.
6: Number 10. Boy, this one, the application here is really heavy duty today. with the combination of the Democrats, the Red-Green Alliance, but all over the world where communism and radical Islam are killing Christians. Number 10, the bloodthirsty hate the upright, but the just seek his soul.
9: Yeah, the bloodthirsty hate the righteous. I mean, Pastor Ernie, look at all the violence today against, well, we'll say, conservatives, all right? Mm-hmm. I mean, the attempts on Trump, and then the riots, and they were the assassination attempts, trying to burn the cities down, and kill, a lot of people have been killed. That wasn't done by people like us, Pastor Ernie. That was the hard left. That those are the ones that were doing that. And so the bloodthirsty hate the upright. That's why they want to kill us. Charlie Kirk. Charlie Kirk was sharing the gospel of Jesus Christ and truth and all, and that's why he was killed. And then it says, the just seek his soul. So we, even though they're bloodthirsty, we want them to come to Christ for salvation and have that bloodthirstiness taken out of them. So our goal is to win them to Christ. Their goal is they want to kill us.
6: Well, the fellow that was here last night, I don't think he came to make a donation. his intentions weren't that good. Anyhow, so he goes on, verse 16, when the wicked are multiplied, transgression increases, but the righteous shall see their fall. It ain't over with till we win, huh?
9: That's right, Pastor Ernie. The wicked are multiplied. When the wicked are multiplied, transgression increases. Of course, the more wicked, the more corruption, right? Transgression, it will say more sin.
6: What?
9: So if you have two wicked, okay. But if you have 20, now you have a mob, and you can do a lot of damage with a mob.
6: Right.
9: But it says the righteous shall see their fall.
6: Right now in Chicago, the crime is skyrocketing. I mean, it's really getting out of control. It's going to be another one of those weekends, and you know, where it's a free fire zone. You know what their mayor, Mayor Johnson, has been doing? He's been dancing. What is with these Democrats? Because you've got him, you've got that man dummy, you've got that one out there in Michigan. They're all making these clips where they're dancing, you know. They're out there dancing. Do you think they're trying to imitate Trump? I mean, Trump started the Trump dance. What do you think's going on there, John?
9: I have not noticed that. But you're bringing that up. I have no idea, Pastor.
6: Yeah, that's
9: maybe they're dancing with joy because they're destroying the city. The more they destroy the city, the better they think it is.
6: That
9: now,
6: could
9: you
6: be.
9: You figure that out, Pastor Ernie. The more destruction they do, the better a job they think they're doing.
6: All right, now here's this next one. It's not exactly what it may not be exactly the way it sounds. You ready? Verse 18. Where there is no vision, the people perish, but he that keepeth the law, happy is he.
9: Well, where there is no vision, the people perish. The vision is, it gives hope, Pastor Ernie. You know, the vision there is like,
6: you're referring to prophetic vision is what it's referring to here. In this one, where there is no vision, that's a prophetic, the people perish. He that keepeth the law, happy is he. The prophetic vision comes from the law. In other words, that's I know it's a, it sounds like the other way. It sounds just like people that have, you know, a mindset or a belief, but this is actually referring to prophetic.
9: Well, then that has to do about that vision would to receive guidance from God.
6: Absolutely, yeah. Alrighty. I'm going to jump ahead a little bit. And verse 22, an angry man stirreth up strife, and a furious man abundeth in transgression. That's pretty easy.
9: Yeah, I mean, if you're constantly angry, you stirreth up strife. That anger comes out in strife, Pastor. It's like people could be angry about something and then have strife with someone else, but the strife is caused by this general floating anger in them.
6: All right.
9: Like it explodes out, you know, and then it says, what does it say there, the other one there, Pastor Ernie? The furious man aboundeth in transgressions.
6: Yeah.
9: Yeah, someone that's furious is ready for a fight.
6: Yep, absolutely.
9: So, transgressions, fighting, violence.
6: I got to give these numbers again. The numbers are that credit card line is 888-281-1110, and the other line is 216-901-0933. You know, John, I haven't done this before, but I've already this month because this week because of the way things have been going, I have pledged. Three nights in a row, I pledged 1,000. I've never pledged 4 that I can remember. But because of Donald in Washington and Sohei in California, I'm going to pledge 1,000 too. I'm going to pledge, and this will be the fourth time because we got hit hard. And so, when the going gets tough, the tough get going. And we have to do that. All right, 23, a man's pride shall bring him low, but honor shall uphold the humble in spirit. So,
9: well, what verse is that, Pastor Ernie?
6: 23, a man's pride shall bring him low, but honor shall uphold the humble in spirit.
9: Yeah, people that are full of pride, that pride will deceive them, Pastor Ernie, and they'll do things that someone that's not full of pride won't do, if you just follow what I said. You know, if you could follow it.
6: Yeah.
9: A man's pride shall bring him low. So, pride goes before destruction and a haughty spirit before a fall.
6: What was the first?
9: Uphold the humble in spirit. Well, yeah, so the people are humble in the Lord, God will honor them.
6: What was the first sin that was ever committed?
9: Oh, in heaven, Satan fell because of pride.
6: Right, absolutely. What do we have to be proud of?
9: Well, nothing.
6: Absolutely, because all of the good things, everything of merit, God has, we couldn't choose who we would be. We couldn't choose our gender. We couldn't choose who our parents. We couldn't choose when we would be born or where we would be born. None of those things. So if we're smart, if we're healthy, if we're all of these good things that we have, it's not something that we've done on our own. How many times have you heard the term self-made millionaire? There is no self-made millionaire. Apart from God, there would be no millionaires because there'd be no air in their lungs, no hearts beating, no blood in their veins, apart from God. So we have nothing to be proud of, but we have a lot to be thankful for, don't we?
9: We sure do, Pastor.
6: All righty.
9: Instead of like saying I'm so proud about this or so proud, I'm blessed. I'm blessed about this. God's really blessed. So we should kind of remove pride and say blessed of God.
6: Are you talking about our good looks? All right, John. Now we're going to go to a break. We'll be right back.

Face the flag, son. Read what's written there. The history, the progress, the heritage we share. Our flag reflects the past, son, but stands for so much more. And in this age of Aquarius, it still flies in the forward. It leads the forward movement shared by all mankind to learn, to love, to live with peace of mind. To learn the mysteries of space as well as those of Earth. To love each man for what he is, regardless of his birth. To live without the fear of reprisal from belief. To ease the tensions of a world that cries out for relief.

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3: Yes, face the flag and thank God. I'd say thank God first. And folks, I got to tell you this too, for doers of the Word Baptist Church here in Northeast Ohio, we had a scheduled picnic for this coming Sunday at the Pavilion. But it looks like there's going to be rain all day, so we're setting that back till next week. And also, somebody says, well, you never give the address to your church. Well, folks, Doers of the Word Baptist Church, we start at 9 a.m. with an in-depth Bible study, and then we have a prayer meeting where, for you folks out there, all of you to support us and your letters, we take all of your letters, and we sit down and we read them, your prayer requests, and we go into prayer for a good hour or more. And then after that, we have the evening service, or the morning service starts at 11:30. Morning service starts at 11:30, and the address is Doers of the Word Baptist Church. Now, we're an activist church. We're actually doers of the Word. We have been since day one. And so the address is 14781, that's 14781 Sperry, Sperry Road, that's Sperry, Sperry Road, Newberry, Ohio, and the zip is 44065. Some of you out there, they can call in, or if you couldn't call in, if you just go up on the internet to wrwl.org, that's wrwl.org, and hit donate, you can donate there to us. We certainly appreciate it. Now, John, there's rumbles coming out of China that Xi may not be very healthy. He's supposed to be meeting with Trump coming up here and coming here, but there's been like some panic going on over there, according to what we're hearing. But take it away there, Andy.
1: Law? Rumors exploding that Chinese dictator Xi Jinping has suffered a massive stroke? Wait until you see this video, folks. Plus, we have dropped a massive undercover tape proving that Texas Senate candidate James Tallarico's sudden middle-of-the-road makeover is a total calculated lie. We got his own insiders admitting he's actually just faking it to survive November. And get a load of the shady scheme they are running to literally pay for votes. You will not believe your eyes today. Good show, and you're not going to want to miss a single second of it. But first, reports are flying out of Beijing today that Xi Jinping's health might finally be catching up to him. Look, the guy is 73 years old. He runs a massive economy, a terrifying military, and arguably the most aggressive superpower on the globe. When the guy at the top sneezes, the whole world catches a cold. So yeah, his health status matters a lot. Washington Times national security correspondent Bill Gertz dropped a bombshell report. Chatter is exploding that Xi fell ill during his trip to India and may have suffered a stroke, completely unchecked because nobody dared treat him early. Meanwhile, Treasury Secretary Scott Bessent was just across the table meeting with Chinese counterparts, and surprise, surprise, they weren't exactly broadcasting a medical emergency. All right, so what do we know? Well, we know that Xi is supposed to sit down with President Trump, in fact, face-to-face on September 24th, so next week. That meeting is going to give us the ultimate reality check in all of this. Either he shows up, ready to wheel and deal, or he'll be a no-show, and the rumors will most likely be true. So how did this all start? Well, according to The Telegraph, it all kicked off in India when Indian Prime Minister Modi literally had to stop mid-speech and check if Xi was okay. Roll the tape.
4: Is it okay? Is it okay?
1: Yeah. So once that video went viral, the internet rumor mill then went straight into hyperdrive when Xi conveniently vanished.

0: vanished from a high-profile gala dinner later that evening. Suddenly, whispers turned into full-blown reports claiming that Chinese president suffered a major medical emergency. I mean, they were talking even possibly enduring a stroke, and he had to scramble back to Beijing. There was also a lot of talk surrounding him potentially missing the critical window to treat an ischemic stroke, which is what reporters are speculating he had. So what are we actually looking at here? Well, an ischemic stroke happens when a blood clot or fatty plaque blocks an artery that's feeding blood to the brain. So it cuts off oxygen and kills brain cells. It's actually the most common type of stroke out there, making up roughly more than 80% of all cases. And the warning signs, this is what people are pointing to. Sudden weakness or paralysis on one side of the body. We'll get to that in a second. Also slurred speech, vision changes, and blinding headaches. Now, this is what many are alleging, again, happened to Xi. The smoking gun that everybody is pointing to is this video. Watch him step back onto his plane to head home to China. Look closely at the video as he's walking up the stairs. His left side looks completely limp. His left arm is just kind of dangling there with zero natural movement or control. If that footage is authentic, you're looking at a textbook physical indicator of a neurological event. And if we actually compare that to older footage from when Trump visited China, Xi's left arm clearly had normal active movement while walking there. I went back looking through the archives to see if a limp left arm was maybe just his normal gait, and it doesn't look like it. Now look, maybe he was just exhausted, or maybe we're totally overanalyzing it. But the internet isn't buying tired, because things escalated quickly. The chairman of the China Democracy Party came out reporting that select zones of Beijing's elite 301 hospital were actually locked down under literal martial law starting September 15th. We're talking zero tolerance lockdown. Medical staff, workers, and security locked inside 24/7. No leaving, no returning home. We're told phones were confiscated and zero communication with the outside world. The rumor? That medical zone is locked down exclusively for Xi Jinping, who sources claim is undergoing emergency treatment. The chairman closes by saying, quote, currently, no information related to Xi Jinping's condition or treatment is being released. However, the mere fact that Beijing's 301 hospital has imposed martial law on the zone for his treatment indicates that Xi Jinping's condition is extremely serious, serious enough to necessitate martial law in his treatment area. A law professor at Singapore Management University wrote this on X, quote, anyone dismissing the recent China rumors as just rumors needs a masterclass in Chinese history. For 3,000 years, rumors have always been instruments of political mobilization and change. In fact, he goes on to say, in Chinese history, rumors are rarely just rumors. In the right hands, they can become political weapons, testing public sentiment, delegitimizing rivals, shaping collective memory, and preparing the ground for change. Okay, interesting. Well, look, at the end of the day, the ultimate lie detector test is going to be whether Xi Jinping actually walks through the doors of the White House next week. Again, September 24th is when he's expected to arrive. If he no-shows, expect these internet conspiracy theories to go completely nuclear. That said, a new video popped up today that pours some cold water on the whole drama, showing a different camera angle from that BRICS meeting in India. According to a Chinese state-backed narrative, Xi wasn't having a medical crisis, he was having an earpiece malfunction. The simultaneous translation broke down, officials swarmed in to fix it, and Modi turned around to ask if everything was cool. Now, I've watched this clip a few times, and I honestly can't pick up the moment Modi asks if things are okay. So who knows if this is actually the real smoking gun or just a cleanup job? But like I said, next week's summit will probably tell us everything we need to know. By the way, I did my due diligence as a hard-hitting journalist and asked Mitch McConnell what he thinks about Xi's health. He assures me the guy is totally fine, so we can all just...
1: Right there. And, folks, you know, I forgot to tell the folks what we have this for their donations. We have, was Karl Marx a Satanist? We're asking a donation of $25 for that. Now, some of you out there... would love to have some of these books, but you're destitute. If you're absolutely destitute and can't afford that, call our office at 440-338-1367, 440-338-1367, and we can help you out. Also, yeah, that book was Karl Marx was a Satanist, John. It really goes in to show you all of these leaders, how many of them were involved in Satanism. Of course, you know, communism started with Satan himself. And it shows you, this is why under communism, they've murdered millions and millions of people. And John, there's a mindset amongst out there today, well, the communists here, like Mandumi and these others, well, they like Bernie Sanders or Hillary Clinton, they wouldn't do to us what Stalin did or what Xi did or what Mao did. They wouldn't do that. What do you think, John?
2: Of course they will, Pastor Ernie. That they're communists, that murdering spirit is in them. They think that they're God. They've got all this power in the government as a communist, and therefore the man has a sin nature, so they'll do anybody that gets in their way, they'll destroy. That's what every communist nation has done, and we're not going to let them have that chance to do it here, Pastor Ernie.
1: If they had, for years and years, they've been trying to get the guns away from the people, had they ever gotten the guns away from the people, they would be killing people. They would be doing that. And so, anyhow, the other book we have, The Chaplains and the Clergy of the Revolution by J.C. Headley. It's one of my best. It's 100 sermons, 100 Election Day sermons of the pastors, the founding fathers, the pastors during the War of the Revolution, the War for Independence, and it was their Election Day service. And, you know, I to this day, I preach an Election Day message out there, too. And I have a black robe. And I put, that's the only time of the year I put my black robe on when I preach, because we're a part of the Black Robe Regiment. But it is absolutely dynamite, The Chaplains and Clergy of the Revolution. And I believe we sent you one, John?
2: Yes, I got it, Pastor Ernie. Thank you.
1: Yeah, it is dynamite. All right, Fran in Maine pledges 100. Thank you, Fran. Thank you. Those numbers, again, are 888-281-1110. That's the credit card line. Or 216-901-0933. Now, here, we're going to play this from the state of Texas. What's his name? Tara Frico?
2: Pastor Ernie, this guy, I mean, it's hard to believe it. You think it's like a joke, but it's not. I mean, he's about the worst I think I've ever seen, this guy.
1: Well, I mean, it's...
2: That's saying a lot.
1: Yeah, I mean, just absolute lunacy. This is why, I mean, he's so crazy. That's why the Democrats love him so much. But, here, he belongs to an apostate church. The pastor in that apostate, a woman pastor, said that she had wished that Crooks had been a better shot when he tried to assassinate Trump. And this woman is wicked now. Here.
2: See, that's the bloodthirsty, Pastor Ernie, that Proverbs, we just read that.
1: Yeah.
2: About the bloodthirsty.
1: Right. And so, again, you know, women are not to be pastors in churches, and that's not a church. It's a synagogue of Satan is what it is, and that's where she is. So we're going to play a little clip about this guy to show you. See, to us, hypocrisy is a bad thing. Hypocrisy to us, to them, to that side, hypocrisy is something to be embraced. Like every other sin, if it's a sin, this is why they like him, because this guy is such a hypocrite. He's such a hypocrite. And he'll say one thing. Remember what Mark said? Say one thing, say another. Go this way, go that way. Say whatever you have to do to get your way. And remember...
2: Yeah, and blame others for what you're doing.
1: Absolutely. So go ahead and play that clip.
0: Sleep like babies. Sorry, couldn't resist. Now, something else that will completely blow your mind. We've got undercover video exposing Texas Senate candidate James Tallarico and his recent lies to the American people, all to win a Senate seat. Look, we've all seen the endless tape of him over the years calling God non-binary, claiming there are multiple genders, and insisting that biological men who identify as women belong in women's sports. Well, those radical talking points play great in a deep blue primary, But guess what? They're a total disaster in a statewide general election. And he knows it now. So what did he do? Last week, he waltzed onto Fox News and tried to flip-flop on every single one of those positions. And now, two, not just one, two brand new undercover videos have surfaced proving he isn't just being dishonest with the American people, he's also paying for votes. Before we get to the undercover video, let's look at him doing a complete 180 on national television last week. I told you all, I didn't believe this for a second. His makeover is a total lie. In case you missed it, here's the Cliff Notes version.
3: In the 2021 hearing, you said there are six biological sexes. Do you still believe that, standing here with me right now?
4: No. I've missed the mark on some of my past statements. I will be the first to admit it. What I meant is that there are two sexes, and then there's a small percentage of people with genetic abnormalities. I obviously didn't say it correctly. There are not six sexes. There are two.
3: And what about biological men competing in women's sports? That's a big deal here in Texas.
4: That's right. And I oppose trans athletes playing in girls' sports if it endangers safety or fairness.
0: So now he suddenly understands basic biology just as we get roughly 6 weeks out from the midterms. It's a miracle, folks. And get a load of how he tried to walk back his classic line that God is non-binary.
4: I was being provocative with that statement. I get that. What I was trying to say is that you can't use human categories to define God. And that's not controversial theologically.
0: He's pulling the exact same playbook Abdul El-Sayed is trying to run in Michigan. Distance yourself from your radical far-left base just long enough to squeak through an election. And then go right back to shoving your crazy ideas down everybody's throats. Watch this undercover clip catching Tallarico's minister admitting his entire political makeover is a total sham.
5: Trump people are attacking Tallarico for saying that God is non-binary. That's literally what he is.
6: Yeah.
5: He went on Fox News and like walked that back. Did you see that?
6: Yeah, he's giving some advice that I don't think you should be following.
5: Yeah, because that's frankly something that attracted me to this church was like.
6: And I can guarantee you that once he gets elected, he'll change his tune back to where he was.
5: Okay, but he has to kind of play this game.
6: Yes, that's what his campaign has convinced him of, is that the Democratic Party is backing off on their stances on trans and all of this. And so his staff is encouraging him to kind of do the same thing just for the next 50 weeks, whatever days, I guess. I think it's bad advice, personally, but if it helps him win, okay.
0: These slick operatives are willing to lie, cheat, and deceive the American people just to grab power. And honestly, they're not even trying to hide it anymore. The scary part, too, is that their base, the crowd that loves to preach moral superiority, is totally fine with it, as long as they get what they want. And for the voters who are on the fence, well, if they can't fool you, they'll just buy you.
7: We are paying people $25 to attend a one-hour Zoom class to like learn why voting is important and why the Republicans are causing all these bad things. So it's like a roundabout way of paying people for their votes, essentially, which is interesting.
8: What's this called?
7: It's called the Paid Relational Program. I think Rally Texas is the official name. You can't pay someone to vote for someone. You can't be like, here's $25, go vote for me. You can say, attend a one-hour class and you can receive $25, and the class just talks about like importance of it.
8: Yeah.
7: It's a little gray.
8: Right now we can use all the help we can get.
7: Yeah, you know, like if I was a Republican, I would be pissed. I would be like, that's shady as
0: That is cold, hard evidence right there that Tallarico's super PAC is engineering a workaround to pay for votes. Even the guy running the operation admits that if Republicans pulled a stunt like this, he'd be mad as hell. I mean, what are we doing here? According to Town Hall, this scheme is operated by a group called Relentless. The campaign finance reports actually show the Texas Majority PAC funneled a cool $500,000 to them for a relational organizing program. making up roughly 20% of all their spending. So at $25 a pop, that's funding up to 20,000 ballot encounters. When you can't win on your record, you flip-flop on your values. And when you can't win on your ideas, you open up the checkbook. But let's be honest, a two-week makeover and a handful of cash can't hide who you really are. Hopefully Texans see right through this act, and hopefully no amount of slick spin will save James Tallarico from the truth. Don't let them buy your state, Texas. You deserve better.
1: All right, John, what do you think? I mean, because that's in your state, and boy, the communists are flooding money into him from all over, to his campaign. He's got.
2: I just can't conceive that he could win, Pastor Ernie. It would take a combination of big Democrat vote and Republicans not voting. It's like a circus. This guy, it's a complete circus. So I can't think of a worse candidate than him. It's like they asked him as a joke. He was talking about all those men that dress as women. What are they called, Pastor Ernie?
1: Cross-dressers or drag queens?
2: Drag queens. And instantly he said, oh, my drag queen, and he named his name. So they found it. Online they found out who this drag queen was, so they had pictures of him saying, my favorite drag queen is like so-and-so, and then flash, there was the drag queen that's his favorite. I just can't. It's like a circus, this guy here, and I can't see him winning. I mean, Texas is gone if he wins. We're finished as a state.
1: Well, one of the, of course, obviously, what they're the best at is voter for election fraud,
2: that's true. That's very true.
1: And we've seen it, they where everybody's watching it, and some of the Democrats are actually saying, we can't win if we do it fair and honest. Therefore, since we know we can't win, it's all right for us to cheat. That's how we win. Just like the Somalians, when they were talking about all of this fraud there in Minnesota, where they said, well, that's just part of our culture. Lying and defrauding each other and stealing is a part of our culture. Therefore, it should be okay. This is like what happened there in the UK when you had all those Muslims were raping all those British girls. And
2: 250,000, Pastor Ernie. 200 and I think it was over a 20-year period of time. This just didn't happen like an isolated gang doing it. It was all the major cities. It was organized, and it went on for years. And the people were reporting it to the police, and they weren't doing anything, Pastor Ernie. And they were probably part of it.
1: But yeah.
2: And they said that's a minimum of 250,000 over those years.
1: And they were saying, well, that's just a part of their culture, and that's why we can't really prosecute them like we would a British man, but because that's part of their culture, the rape. That's absolute lunacy, because they infiltrated. I tell you what, every one of those people should have been the British should have tried them for treason. Every one of those in authority should have been tried for treason. And hung. They really should have been. Anyhow, and they would do, if they could, they would do it here. If they could, they would do it here. And unless people start smartening up, because right now they're moving very rapidly. They're pushing communism, and the Muslims, you say they've taken over the Girl Scouts. They have the Girl Scouts now wearing those burqas or whatever, and the prayer shawls, and they've got their going into a lot of the public schools, teaching in the public school system. So they're moving very rapidly. And so, anyhow, John, people better wake up And that's why we're here, to wake them up. All right, folks, the numbers are 888-281-1110. That's the call-in credit card line. The other number is 216-901-0933. 216-901-0933. We're coming up to a break. Boy, what a perfect time to call in and pledge during that break. So get ready. We'll be back right after this with a whole lot more. Be right back.
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1: All right, we're back. And grooming of young kids. Education Department confirms probe into school transing a girl over family's opposition. The U.S. Department of Education has confirmed it has launched an investigation into a Massachusetts school district that is forcibly transing young girls over their family's objections. Following reports that the school officials allegedly facilitated a gender transition of a child without parental consent, ED has launched an investigation into the public schools, Northborough and Southborough in Massachusetts, to determine whether the district violated federal law, and the department statement said. Following reports, the school officials allegedly facilitated a gender transition of a child without parental consent. Education Department has launched an investigation into the public schools of Northborough and Southborough. PJ Media commented, hopefully Education Department holds both the school district and the state authorities to account for continuing to break federal regulations banning LGBTQ grooming of young kids. Furthermore, what the school district and Massachusetts authorities did really was kidnapping, or we considered so, in a sane world. Now, John, here, for all of these years, I've been on the radio 51 years telling people, if you love your kids, if you love your children, get them out of the public school system. If you love them, get them out of the public school system. And here, it hasn't gotten better. It's gotten worse. But at least now we have a department, DOJ Department of Justice that's actually on the side of the people going against these crimes under Biden. They were punishing, Biden was putting them, using them against the parents, promoting everything that God's Word, the Bible, calls a sin, promoting this forced transgender thing. And did you see what Massachusetts did now, too, with them? They want to pass legislation stating that when it comes to statewide state government jobs, Muslims get first pick. That if you're a Muslim, they want to do in Massachusetts what they've done in the United Kingdom. And what do you think of that?
2: Well, Pastor Ernie, this is, you can't do this. Well, of course, they're Democrats in the state. They own the state, so they can do what they want. The law doesn't mean anything to them. But you can't favor religion. You can't tell people, all right, you come in here and we'll let you be with the Boston police because you're a Muslim. Here, just come on in, we'll get the uniform, and off you go. You can't do that. But they are. I mean, I don't think they've done it yet, but I think that's what their plans are to do.
1: I think they signed. I think the governor signed it into law, and so I'm not sure, but I think Sarah in Michigan pledges $100. Thank you, Sarah. And Nancy in Wisconsin pledges $50. Thank you, Nancy. All right, the phone lines are open at 888-281-1110. We have 55 minutes left. For this entire week, for folks to call in, and we appreciate it. We're having a decent night tonight, and I praise the good Lord above for that. So those numbers again are 888-281-1110 or 216-901-0933. And you were talking about illegals were being caught. They just caught 12 more illegals in a scam for hundreds of millions of dollars, charging taxpayers were paying for daycares that didn't exist, and so that's another thing they got caught. And you see now, John, Trump says that he is going to ban CNN, MS Now, and Politico are going to be banned from the White House, the White House press conferences, and banned from going on Air Force One with him. What do you think of that?
2: I think that, not Pastor Ernie, he tried to do that when he first came into office, and the court said he couldn't. Do you remember that?
1: You know, come to think of it, yeah, I kind of do, yeah.
2: Yeah, yeah, but this is his own. If he wants to ban someone because he believes that they're not telling the truth and lying, how can that not be his prerogative? He's ahead of the executive office. The courts can't tell him you can't do that.
1: Well, that's exactly what...
2: He's trying it again.
1: Yeah.
2: He's trying it again, but he has every right to get... They're a waste of time.
1: Well, that's what he's charging them with, is disinformation. They're placing out false information, which they do. They do. They try to find all kinds of different ways to twist, spin, and pervert the truth. You know, that's what being part of the liberal media is all about, isn't it?
2: They can't tell the truth, Bessner. They just can't.
1: All right. Top cabinet official signals food prices will drop soon, including for beef. Secretary of Agriculture Brooke Rollins told the Daily Signal that she predicts beef prices will decrease before the November midterm elections. Beef prices fell 1% in August after a 0.8 decline in July. But Rollins said that the Trump administration is not done working toward lower prices. I think there's a lot we are going to be able to do in the short term and the long term, she said in an exclusive interview. President Donald Trump in August announced that the U.S. would import 300,000 metric tons of foreign beef, angering the many American ranchers who helped elect President Trump. He's trying to, you know, you can't please all the people all the time, can you?
2: No. No, and that's, I think, too unpredictable, Pastor Ernie. Really, it is. But, you know, politics is funny. You can, in the beginning of the administration, you can be doing great things and everybody loves you, and then next thing you know, 2 years later for an election, it's they've soured. So we'll see when it comes to November, because the Democrats are so awful, Pastor Ernie. All these, the Muslims they're running, the woke they're running, hardcore communists they're running. I mean, is the country so far gone that they're going to vote for these people?
1: I mean, again, you know, there used to be, there's always been a difference between the Democrats. There are no more Democrats. There are no more. They're deathocrats today. They're all about death, okay? But, I mean, there used to be, there wasn't that much a difference between the Democrats and the Republicans back in the day. Today, I mean, they have gone completely and totally evil. There is no positive merit. I really don't think that there's a sin that they don't embrace. Again, if you could invent a new sin tonight, they would have it in their statements tomorrow. It would be in their plank. They've gone completely, completely corrupt. There may not be one Democrat in this entire country that is not completely corrupt. What do you think, John?
2: I'm 100% with you, Pastor Ernie. You know, we've said that many times on this show. If they could invent sin, they would. And they'd make it a constitutional right. They love sin. They are given over to rebellion against God. Whatever God is for, they are against, Pastor Ernie.
1: They just took a poll in Michigan to find out how people were going to vote. And it was like 45% said they were going to vote, you know, pro-Muslim there. And then another poll said that 46% said that they were atheists, there in Michigan. And then I can't believe that's statewide. I can't believe that's got to be, you know, just like in Dearborn in that area, you know.
2: Well, what they do, Pastor, and I don't pay any attention to those polls. Years ago, I stopped it. You know, it's nonsense. They're rigged. They'll get 10% off the bat, like registered Democrats, when they're going to check on the registered people to who they're going to vote for. So right away in the beginning, it's 50% Democrats and 40%. Or however it works out, but they give them, that's a known fact what they do, that they're rigged.
1: Yeah, I mean, there's nothing they can do that's fair and honest. They just, I mean, it's like, to them, it would be wrong to do right. It's really gotten that bad. Anyhow, Beck in Minnesota pledges 100, pardon?
13: That is Becky.
1: Becky. Becky in Minnesota pledges 100, and Anonymous in Massachusetts pledges 100. Thank you, thank you. And so let's go 888-281-1110. We've got about 49 minutes left in tonight's program to continue to raise enough to stay on for the next month. Now, John, President Trump also signed an executive order allowing ranchers here in America to sell and process their own meat, a deregulatory action praised by farmers. And so that would save them tons of money. For the first time in 10 years, heifer retention numbers went up, which is good for the long-term viability of building the herd, Rollins said. In the short term, bigger numbers of cattle are going into the feedlots, and the Trump administration reopened the ports along with the southern border, she said. Rollins said American grocers are also working to make healthy food more affordable. And at least with Kennedy in there, he's trying to make the food more edible, more healthy. What do you think?
2: Yeah, I wish he could do more, Pastor Ernie, but he's really fighting the deep state in there with those pharmaceuticals and all. I mean, they generate all sorts of money to the politicians. I wish every week something came out about vaccines, you know, about communicable diseases and food and healthy water. But at least it's not like it was. I mean, he's slowing it down, and he's done some good things, Pastor Ernie, but he's fighting. And that whole system in there is against him.
1: All right, Merrill in New York pledges 100. Thank you, Merrill. All right, this is just unbelievable. So what do you think, John? Right now, what do you think, in your opinion, is how does it look as far as what's happening in Iran?
2: Well, I said from the beginning that Iran is it's an Islamic, of course it's Islam, it's Shia Islam, but they have a belief that in the end times, the Mahdi is going to come, who's like a superhero for them. And the world is going to be in convulsions, and it's going to be economic turmoil, and he's going to come to power, and he's going to lead Islam to conquer the world. He's called the Mahdi. And the 12, the Ayatollahs that are in there, they're superior imams. They're like super imams. They call them Ayatollahs. And the ones that are in there all believe in the Mahdi. They're called the Twelvers. So I think that they'll probably keep going until they completely crush Pastor Ernie, with the hope that the Mahdi's going to come and rescue him. That's what I believe.
1: Have you heard that some of those Ayatollahs are moving out? They're silently leaving the country.
2: I heard a couple of them went to Russia.
1: Yeah, and so, but now the people, there's all kinds of riots going on in there, and of course, as long as the Ayatollahs are in charge, they slaughter their own people.
2: You know, when they slaughter people, Pastor Ernie, they consider them moderate. I can't say the word martyrs. Yeah, they're like that. They view it, well, they're going to go to heaven because they're martyrs. That's so they brush it off. Allowing their own people to die.
1: Yeah, well, they, and again, we're not getting any, this is why, when Trump wanted to ban CNN and PMS, NBC, whatever, we're not getting any of the truth. We're not getting what's really happening there. And not only that, have you noticed there's hardly any coverage at all of the slaughter of the Christians in Nigeria, in Nairobi, in these places?
2: Nothing, Pastor Ernie. Absolutely nothing.
1: It's like an NBC, ABC, CBS figure. Well, as long as it's just Christians they're killing, and they've sided up now. If it was different, if they were killing Muslims, boy, there would be all over the news, wouldn't it?
2: Yeah, that's because the Muslim, you see, Pastor Ernie, the Muslims have so much money through Saudi Arabia, in the United Arab Emirates, and Kuwait, they probably own huge amounts of stock, if not outright, in like the media. So the media has got to do what they dictate to do because of how much they control. It's like in the colleges, they give millions of dollars every year to these colleges. So the colleges, who are they going to stand with, the Muslims or the Jews or us? So they're buying their way into the country, Pastor Ernie. They're buying it.
1: Yeah. Well, that's for that very same reason That's why on Fox News, you haven't heard anything about what, you know, how many people have died from the kill shot, from the COVID-19 shot. You haven't heard anything on Fox News, how many people have died from that shot, because of all of the money, the advertising that Big Pharma does on Fox News.
2: Exactly. Exactly right, Pastor Ernie. So behind the scenes, we don't necessarily see that with the Muslims here, but that's what's going on, that they have put unbelievable amount of money on the college campuses.
1: And, you know, people
2: unbelievable
1: like,
2: amount.
1: Yeah, oh, I know, absolutely. And so, and of course, a lot of that, now they're concentrating on the high schools. They understand what the communists, remember, again, we mentioned this, but it should be mentioned, how Nikita Khrushchev, I'll never forget watching him take off his shoe and beat the top of the podium.
2: Oh, yeah, I remember that.
1: And he said, "We will bury you from within without firing a shot. We'll do it through your youth. We will take over your education system. We will print your books. We will write your curriculum. We will give you dose after dose after dose of socialism until you awaken to find out you are a communist. Then we will sell you the rope to hang yourself with." And they did it. The people were asleep. It's almost like they're saying, well, yeah, I know. This cultural Marxism is into the schools. I know that, but they told us they were going to do it, right? It's like that way, therefore it's okay. The parents really didn't, you know, pay attention. We warned until COVID came, and they started sending some of the curriculum home with the students. And remember, they were telling, don't let your parents see this, or don't let your parents see that. And they were literally sending home pornography with the kids. And also those questionnaires that they were putting out, they would have the kids fill out questionnaires. Does your mother or your father drink? Do they argue? Do you have firearms in the house? You know, I mean, all of these things that are none of the school's business. And but they were sending in these questionnaires. They were asking the children in school to fill them out. And the parents started finding out about that. And now that's why you had, during the COVID, you had the parents marching in, breaking in on these school board meetings. They were furious. And what happened? Biden turned the FBI, sicked the FBI, loose on the parents.
2: Yes. You're exactly right.
1: And on pro-lifers, exactly, and on right, homeschooling. Pardon?
2: That's exactly what happened.
1: Yep. All right. Those numbers are 888-281-1110. You know, one of the things that we've seen happen lately, these nurses have come out, more of them whistleblowers, saying how they told the administrators in their hospitals, you're giving these patients remdesivir, you're putting them on respirators, you're killing these patients. You are killing them. You're killing these. Look, people weren't dying at home from COVID. They weren't dying at home from COVID. They were dying in the hospitals. They were being killed in the hospitals. And but you didn't hear that. Boy, you would never hear that on Fox News, right? Because they were...
2: Ernie, the death rate for those that took that remdesivir, because that was Fauci's. That was Fauci's baby. It was 35%. 35%, Pastor Ernie.
1: Yeah. The nurses actually called that run with fear. Run with fear. They changed it from remdesivir to run with fear. And so that's how, I mean, it was really bad. All right. Broke blue cities are betting on SCOTUS, the Supreme Court of the United States, climate suit to force oil companies to cover their bloated budgets. State and local governments are suing energy companies for billions and billions in alleged climate damages while firing employees and slashing budgets as the Supreme Court prepares to weigh their cases. At least 11 jurisdictions with active or recent climate suits against major energy companies are simultaneously confronting the budget gaps, spending cuts, layoffs, or threats to essential services, according to the Daily Caller News Foundation. A review of budget records, critics argue that the fiscal strain raises the question of what the plaintiff government stands to gain if the cases survive, and that successful suits would financially strapped jurisdictions a significant new source of revenue. Three of the governments filed their suits within months of the pandemic area budget crisis. Democratic Minnesota Attorney General Keith Ellison sued ExxonMobil. That guy's as crooked gets. I mean, he is absolutely crooked. He is under investigation. He is a big, big, major part of that fraud there in Minnesota. There you go.
2: Yeah, he's the one, Pastor Ernie. I told you, I couldn't think of his name. But Ellison, he's the one that the whistleblowers told. It was recorded about all the fraud that was taking place, hundreds of millions, and in fact, there were several whistleblowers. He did absolutely nothing about it, nothing, zero.
1: Well, when him and Walz came into office, they had a $1.5 billion surplus when they came into office. Now they've got a $2.4 billion deficit. All these blue states are going broke. I mean, they're really, really in debt. And what a difference between, and that's why so many people want to move. And then they keep raising the taxes. So what happens when they keep raising taxes? More and more people move out of the states.
2: There's a point of no return with taxes, Pastor Ernie. You know, you can raise taxes, but then people don't work overtime. You know, they can't buy things because they're paying taxes. So the economy starts to shrink because the taxes are so high. They can't buy houses because of the taxes and all. So they raise more taxes. That's actually like what killed Detroit. There was back in the 1960s. I read a very interesting article on this. They raised taxes and kept raising taxes in Detroit, and the middle class said, "That's it, I'm out." So the taxes drove the middle class out, and there was no one to come to pay the taxes now. And the city just went straight down after that. They destroyed it with taxes. And they were all Democrats.
1: I had some cousins live there, and I went to visit, and I saw all these buildings that used to be steel mills and all of that abandoned. And they were filled with animals. You had foxes and things living inside these abandoned buildings out there. It was pretty, pretty bad in Detroit. And so, yeah, well, that's what...
2: they have blocks. There's blocks of... Blocks, from what I understand, in Detroit, with it turning it into like a preserve. They destroyed all the houses and like dug up the roads, and that, and they're letting it go wild. So there's whole sections of Detroit now that they're giving it over to like a preserve.
1: Returning it back to nature. I don't know if that would be such a bad thing. Better than to have all those old buildings just sitting there with, you know, the ones that have been abandoned. But, communism never increases the standard of living, only for the 2%, the top 2% card-carrying, those members of the Politburo, whatever, they're... You know, for them, it's fine. They get very, very rich, okay? Just like the Ayatollahs there in Iran. But when they said equality, they'll make you equal. That means that they want to make everyone equally impoverished, equally poorer, okay? And that's exactly what communism does. And so, you know, here in Ohio, we have people like Sherrod Brown. He's an old, long-time old communist. I mean, hardcore. If it's wasting tax dollars, you know, they'll do it. You see how there in New York, Governor Hochul, how she,
2: oh my.
1: Remember when she said, well, if you don't like it here in New York, move to Florida. Remember she came out with that big boast? Well, guess what? A lot of people did. They moved to Florida. In fact, Florida was welcoming. They asked for police officers. They for businesses, they give them. If you came from New York, they would give you a special deal to start a business, to move your business to Florida. Well, then she comes out and she was begging. But she said, by moving here, you companies that are moving here, you're hurting the people. You're putting all of that on the residents. And it's not right. You need to move back. But did you see that she wanted to pass a moving tax, a tax for that if you were to move, be able to move your business, you'd have to pay a big tax there in New York to do that. I don't think that's legal, is it?
2: Who knows? I mean, that was unheard of to now. So I don't know if that's legal or not. I mean, whoever heard of such a thing? If you want to move from one state to another, you got to pay a big tax to leave the tax state. So, but what happened? She actually passed her. What's her name? Hochul?
1: Hochul. Some Hochul, weird. Yeah.
2: Yeah, Hochul. She said the patriotic thing for the people to do was to move back to New York and pay the taxes. That was you were patriotic to do that, Pastor Ernie.
1: Yeah. All right. Rosemary in Pennsylvania pledges $100. Thank you, Rosemary. We'll be back right after this.

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2: Anyhow.
3: Yeah, not much. I know when I lived in Pennsylvania, it wasn't much at all.
2: And so here, but that's unbelievable that they would do that. You don't suppose the purpose is simply so that people couldn't afford the guns to protect themselves from a corrupt government, by chance?
3: Yeah, right, Pastor Ernie, right. And, you know, the rich can afford it. I guess the middle class, if they really wanted to, you could scrape it together, the money. But who would it be like the poor people that they wouldn't be able to defend themselves?
2: This is actually some good news here. The UK just voted on euthanasia. The result isn't what you would expect. You know, I would expect them to go all the way out because they have gone so far to the left. The United Kingdom is lost. It's a disaster. But in an effort to legalize euthanasia, the United Kingdom has failed to pass the House of Commons 286 to 270 vote. Here, MPs have voted against the assisted dying bill, again, with the votes of 286 against to 270. That's huge, a huge moment, because they're a very far left country now. And I don't know, though. There's things happening in Britain. They're pushing back. The British citizens are pushing back. You know, many of those churches that were taken over by the Muslims and turned into mosques, and the Christians are standing up. So we need to pray for the Christians there in Britain. John, would you do that? Would you lead us in a prayer for the Christians in the United Kingdom right now that are trying to stand up and push back against the Islamic communists, because it's those in the government, it's an Islamic communist confederacy.
3: Yeah, Father, we're before you in the awesome name of the Lord Jesus Christ. And Lord, Britain used to be, the gospel came here from Great Britain, from the Puritans and the Pilgrims, Lord. That's how we were formed. With the gospel really from Britain. So, Lord, we're asking for mercy. We're asking for repentance. The people would repent of the way their country is and how they turned their back on you, and Muslims are all over the place taking over the country, Lord. And the only way this can be dealt with is a great outpouring of the Holy Spirit. So we're asking, Lord, that you would have mercy on the British, and that there would be a great outpouring of the Holy Spirit would turn things around. In Jesus' name we ask.
2: Amen. Amen. Thanks, John. All right, there's a lot of stuff happening. You know, this thing with Epstein just won't go away. I mean, it just keeps coming back. And here, we will continue to see transparency. Households, Leon Black, in contempt over Epstein. The House unanimously voted to hold former Apollo Global Management CEO Leon Black in contempt of Congress for defying two subpoenas related to convicted sex offender Jeffrey Epstein. The vote came one day after the House Oversight and Government Reform Committee passed a resolution recommending Black be held in contempt over his refusal to comply with subpoenas. Speaker Mike Johnson could refer Black's conduct to the Department of Justice for possible criminal prosecution. Defendants convicted of contempt of Congress faced between 1 and 12 months in prison. The Oversight Committee was investigating how the federal government failed and alleged survivors of Epstein and his partner, Ghislaine Maxwell, and how Epstein used his influence to avoid scrutiny. According to the committee, Black had a personal and financial relationship with Epstein for decades.

0: decades and paid Epstein $158 million to become a registered sex offender, or after he became a registered sex offender. So in March, Comer sent a letter to Black requesting transcribed interview as part of the committee's investigation, according to the Oversight Committee. Comer issued the two subpoenas during their interview, requesting that Black produce non-disclosure agreements with and appear for a deposition on July 16th. The committee agreed to delay the deposition until September 3rd. One of the things you see that Brennan is now under investigation, and he is going to they're going to indict him. Okay, have you seen that?
1: Pastor Ray, I just can't follow this anymore. I can't. There's low-hanging fruit for all of these criminals. Ray of the FBI, I mean, they could get 20 counts of 50 counts, 100 counts of perjury. Who did they get that one guy there? John, what's his
0: Bolton.
1: Name?
0: John Bolton.
1: From John Bolton. So are they going to do anything, Pastor Ernie?
0: Well, they've charged Comey a second time, and it appears that Comey turned over on his own wife and said that it wasn't him that did that stunt, you know, with the, what do you call it? I'm having a, what we used to do.
1: 4768?
0: Yeah, yeah. And so... anyhow, so he was saying it was his wife.
1: Pastor Ernie,
0: yeah.
1: All those judges, those corrupt judges with the FISA court.
0: Yeah.
1: Has anything happened with that? No. The FBI agents that were involved with all that fraud, has anything done? No. The people that put together that crazy document there against Trump, anything with them? No. Anything with anything done? So these are the things that with me in particular, Trump hurts himself with this. I mean, he should have turned everything upside down to put these people away. And I know the federal courts aren't with him at all, but at least get it public and let us see how corrupt the courts were or something.
0: Well, they are, but yeah. You know, but Trump's biggest worry is the rhinos that are within, those that would stab him in the back. That's his worry, those that will turn upon him. And I think you know, we may see some of that. They've got their fingers up in the air to see which way the wind's blowing here.
1: Well, but, maybe I had false hopes or something, but I was hoping that he would be able to really gut that deep state. And nothing, Pastor Ernie, nothing has happened. And indicted, well, they might not be charged for 2 years or so, or the trial for 2 years, the way things go.
0: Yeah, I see that. And you were talking about Chris Wray, too, because Chris Wray...
1: He's totally corrupt, the FBI. How much did he lie about January 6th, Pastor Ernie, alone?
0: Yeah.
1: And framed all those patriots, he framed them all. The judges framed them. The federal attorneys framed them. And what has happened? But they nothing, nothing. So I'm really sour on all this. It's bad, Pastor Ernie. We lose cause you to lose hope in the like the government when you elect Trump and you think, wow, he's going to put in a good U.S. attorney, and she was a kind of a big flop. And it just didn't go anywhere.
0: Joanne
1: indicted. They should have 20 counts of fraud against Ray. Not fraud, but perjury. They should have 50 counts with that guy.
0: Yeah.
1: Garland. What about Garland? They
0: whatever happened to Garland? He, you don't see him. I mean, he's where is he hiding? I got a feeling he is hiding. And same thing with Fauci. Fauci is hiding. But I got to say this, Joanne in New York pledges 1,000. Thank you, Joanne. Lynn in Minnesota pledges 1,000. Thank you, Lynn. Anonymous in Minnesota pledges 500. And Mike in Minnesota pledges 60. Thank you, thank you, thank you. And so I think maybe that's where that might be coming from Minnesota, is that we just exposed what's happening out there with Timmy Walz and their corrupt prosecutor. And then, you know, like Minneapolis, I believe that mayor is a Muslim too. And
1: he speaks Somalian. He's learned, so his name is Fry,
0: yeah.
1: Something like that. Fry. But he speaks, he learned the Somalian language.
0: Yeah, it's amazing. Did I say Mike in Minnesota pledges 60? Thank you, Mike. And so we praise the good Lord for what is coming in. And you know, John, right now it's that time that we come to every time. And you have 7 full minutes right now to tell the folks, you know, everyone out there listening, everyone out there, and if you're saved out there already and you know for a fact you're saved, this would be a great time to call in and pledge. If you're not, if you have any doubts at all, you don't want to do that. You want to listen to what John has to say. And so, John, tell the folks how they can get to heaven someday, get that mansion. Because, yeah, you know.
1: Yeah, that's what the Bible says, yeah. That's exactly what it says, Pastor Ernie.
0: Well, what makes it so true is the Bible is the Word of God. It is the word of Almighty God, and there's nothing more powerful than that, is there?
1: Well, no, Pastor Ernie. The word of God is eternal, and the promises in the word of God will all be fulfilled. And one of the promises is found in 1 John 2:25, and this is the promise which he promised us, even eternal life. That's a promise built on the Word of God. And the reason that Jesus Christ had to come, and he had to be born of a virgin, and he could not have committed one sin, is man, we are sinful by nature because of the fall of Adam and Eve into sin, and it was passed on to us. In fact, the Bible says everything is to reproduce after its own kind. So when Adam fell into sin, everybody that followed had the sin nature that he developed. And God is holy. And holy means that sin cannot be in his presence. But on the other side, he loves us. So he had his own way of redeeming us so that we no longer would be guilty of sin. And not only that, he could put a new nature in us. So the old nature could be dealt with by the new nature that comes from the image of Jesus Christ, holy nature. So the way God's remedy for this was Jesus came without sin. Everybody that sins needs a Savior. He was without sin, so he could be the Savior. And that's exactly what happened. When he was crucified on the cross, he was sinless. He had committed no sin. And God, in his mercy, took our sin and placed it on an innocent man. And that's, there's a whole chapter in this. It's called Isaiah 53, and it was prophesied about 700 B.C. by the prophet Isaiah, exactly what Jesus Christ was going to do on the cross, to pay the penalty for our sin. In fact, Psalm 22 describes his death on the cross. So you have it prophesied. Well, Psalm 22 was 1,000 years before Christ. The reason for him dying on the cross was 700 years, all prophesied. And God kept his promise. And Christ died on the cross, sinless, took our sin upon him. And it's a trade. And I want to share this in the scriptures. It's a trade. Jesus takes our sin, and then we get his righteousness. And that's why we can have eternal life. Because of the righteousness of Christ in us. So I want to share now, actually this is probably some of my favorite scriptures. It's from 2 Corinthians chapter 5. And it's talking just what I explained to you. That's what that chapter talks about. So let's go and read from it. That is, God was in Christ, reconciling the world unto himself. God was in Christ, reconciling, making it right, not imputing their trespasses against them. In other words, our trespasses, our sins, he's not counting it because against us because of what Jesus did. And has committed unto us the word of reconciliation. So that's exactly what I'm doing now. I'm speaking to you reconciliation with God according to his word. Now then, we are ambassadors for Christ. Ambassador. So Pastor Ernie and myself and all preachers of the gospel, or anybody that shares the gospel, we're an ambassador. Just like the United States sends ambassadors out to all of the countries, we're ambassadors from heaven, giving you the good news of eternal life. As though God did beseech you by us, we pray you in Christ, be you reconciled to God. Like it's pleading, because we know in eternity where you end up without Jesus Christ as your Lord and Savior. God is righteous, and he has a place in eternity. It's actually called the lake of fire. Everybody calls it hell, but in the Bible, it's actually the lake of fire. Now, here is exactly what I showed you. For he made us, that's God made us, excuse me, for God made him, Jesus, to be sin for us, who knew no sin, that we might be made the righteousness of God in him. That verse, let me repeat it, 2 Corinthians 5:21. For God made Jesus to be sin for us, who knew no sin, that he might be made the righteous, that we might be made the righteousness of God in him. So I just explained to you in really simple, clear terms in the Bible how to have assurance of eternal life. And then Christ was buried, and the third day he bodily rose again from the dead in power, in great power. When he rose, there was no sin. He died for our sin, but he rose in great power. And that resurrection power can be in you. And that's the resurrection power that heals broken hearts. That's the resurrection power that sets you free from bondage. People have strongholds in their mind. So the resurrection power frees you from that. And being oppressed of the devil, the resurrection power frees you from that. So you can walk in newness of life.
0: 1 minute, John, 1 minute.
1: Okay, it's available right now, folks, and it's done by repentance and coming before God and confessing that you are a sinner and that you need Jesus Christ as your Lord and Savior and the resurrection power in your life. That can be done tonight, folks. You can have assurance of eternal life and then live after being a disciple of Jesus Christ with his word, be water baptized, and be faithful for the rest of your life for Christ. All right, Pastor Ernie.
0: How urgent would you say it is for someone who's unsaved to just heard you say that?
1: Pastor Ernie, I shared that one day with a man. I'll never forget it. It was on a Friday, and I said, even if you were to die today, you would go right to heaven. And sure enough, that night, he passed away, Pastor Ernie.
0: Well, thanks, John. We're out of time. So, folks, good night. Thanks for being here. God bless. We've had a good night tonight. I really appreciate it. Thank you, Lord. Until tomorrow, keep fighting the fight. Fight. Fight. Fight. The fight. Fight.
2: Fight.
0: Fight.
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3: Hey, I am Brant, and her name is Sherry, and she's a friend and a colleague of mine, and we were just praying for her, actually, because she had a major surgery she just went through.
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17: Ronald Reagan understood that freedom sometimes requires more than quiet diplomacy. It requires moral clarity. On June 12, 1987, standing before the Brandenburg Gate in a divided Berlin, Reagan issued a direct challenge to Soviet leader Mikhail Gorbachev. "Mr. Gorbachev, tear down this wall." The Berlin Wall was more than concrete and barbed wire. It represented a system that restricted movement, divided families, and denied millions the freedoms Americans often take for granted. Reagan refused to treat that division as permanent. He understood that free nations must be willing to identify the difference between liberty and oppression. and have the courage to say so. 2 years later, the Berlin Wall fell. Freedom survives when people refuse to accept tyranny as inevitable. So when freedom is challenged today, will we have the courage to defend it with the same clarity?
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13: I heard about one guy who had a real problem with worry. So he decided to hire someone to worry for him. He put out an ad. The guy applied. He said, I'll pay you $500 a day to worry for me. So his buddy ran into him and said, man, you seem stress-free. He goes, oh, yeah, I don't worry anymore at all. He told him about this guy he hired. Pays him $500 a day. The guy says, you don't make that kind of money. How are you going to pay that guy? He says, that's for him to worry about. So what do you worry about? What stresses you out? What are you the most anxious about? Turn your panic into prayer. God's peace will protect you if you pray about it instead of worry about it.
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20: With SRN News, I'm Ron Taylor. President Trump Friday says he has a deal with Denmark to bolster the U.S. military presence in Greenland after months of threatening to take it by force. The president announcing on social media that the agreement gives the U.S. permanent control over security and all other needs for Greenland. President Trump also saying he's barring CNN, MS Now, and Politico from the White House due to what he's calling aggressive, bipartisan, and fake news. He threatened such prohibitions on the media outlets and posted on social media yesterday. Cuba's power grid has collapsed, and that leaves millions of people in the island without power or electricity. The Ministry of Energy and Mines announced the blackout on its official X account without mentioning the cause and added that officials have begun activating service restoration protocols. President Trump also announcing that all 50 states will join a program to provide most favored nation pricing for some Medicare drugs. It's called Medicaid Generous.
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17: Ronald Reagan understood that freedom sometimes requires more than quiet diplomacy. It requires moral clarity. On June 12, 1987, standing before the Brandenburg Gate in a divided Berlin, Reagan issued a direct challenge to Soviet leader Mikhail Gorbachev. Mr. Gorbachev, tear down this wall. The Berlin Wall was more than concrete and barbed wire. It represented a system that restricted movement, divided families, and denied millions the freedoms Americans often take for granted. Reagan refused to treat that division as permanent. He understood that free nations must be willing to identify the difference between liberty and oppression, and have the courage to say so. 2 years later, the Berlin Wall fell. Freedom survives when people refuse to accept tyranny as inevitable. So when freedom is challenged today, will we have the courage to defend it with the same clarity?
21: It's hard to deny the constant attack of negative emotions that flood us online. The fear, anxiety, worry, and confusion that come from the constant stream of news and social media can be overwhelming. 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

0: 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I'd also like to call your attention to our events page. We have a conference coming up, and June has a whole set of speaking engagements that are going to be happening every Sunday night until November. Please check those out, and you'll find the information that you need. Well, I'm Tom Petrosky, and I'm here with author and speaker June Hunt. June, tonight we're going to talk about something that comes up very seldomly on Hope in the Night, but it's still very powerful and it affects people in a profound way. It's sex trafficking. And what made you want to write your material on this particular topic of all topics?
1: Mm-hmm. Years ago, when I first taught 7 hours on the topic of sex trafficking, I wanted to clearly distinguish the 3 different roles within the sex trafficking drama, painful drama, each beginning with the same letter, the P, the prostituted, the pimps, and the purchasers. Each one of these 3 roles was entirely different from the other 2. And I discovered most people knew very little about this tragic dynamic, and many of their assumptions were wrong. Most helpful to me was not the variety of books or other kinds of media regarding this topic, but it was my own sister, Swanee Hunt, who had an impressive initiative in fighting sex trafficking. One aspect she explained to me was the significant uptick in sex trafficking surrounding high-profile sporting events such as the Super Bowl. And it just so happened that the NFL, the National Football League Championship game, was going to be played in my hometown of Dallas, Texas. And I learned that traffickers would be leasing over 100 high-priced homes near the venue of Cowboys Stadium, where hundreds of girls would be sent from who knows where to fulfill the fantasies of men, many men, the purchasers, who would be looking for their sexual prey. Limousines would be rented for weeks to be exclusively reserved by the pimps for quick tricks performed by the prostituted. Now, what a lucrative business for the pimps. The prostituted were desperate. The pimps were dehumanizing. The purchasers were detached, simply buying the bodies of girls. My sister made this salient point to me. If there were no buyers, there would be no prostitutes. Yes, of course, that made sense. Then I responded, but tragically, there are plenty of purchasers. And the bottom line is she had a plan that worked to literally have the purchasers actually charged. What was so distressing to me was, if you think about it, many people have a total misunderstanding. They don't even understand what those who are prostituted go through. They are often just called prostitutes, hookers, other terrible names. If they have survived and are still alive after 7 years in the life, in this lifestyle, and many are not. These victims are truly survivors. They are usually left broken in body, penniless, and often addicted to drugs, initially forced on them to create a dependency on drugs and on their pimp. Those who are prostituted are the ones. This is what's so wrong. They're the ones who are arrested multiple times each year. Not the pimps, not the purchasers. I have huge compassion for those who have been taken, forced, lured. And we need to be part of creating a heart for those who long for changed lives, long for healing, and offer hope to those who for a long, long time have been captive. But captives can be set free. The Bible says, "The Spirit of the Lord is on me because He has anointed me to proclaim the good news to the poor. He has sent me to proclaim freedom for the prisoners."
2: Proverbs 23:18 says, "There is surely a future hope for you, and your hope will not be cut off." 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

0: 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Well, let's welcome our caller tonight. Tonight we have Lisa. Welcome, Lisa, to Hope in the Night.
1: Hi, Lisa.
2: Hello, Miss June. It's such an honor to talk to you.
1: Well, it's my blessing, and you have a story that I want to hear about, and I my heart is just with you. I just want you to know that.
2: Well, she wasn't my truly adoptive mom, but she took me in many years after I got out of the story I'm going to tell you tonight, and she listened to you religiously, and I used to listen to you, and she passed 3 years ago, and she was my support system, and since she's passed, I've dealt with a lot of homelessness and issues surrounding my physical health and mental health because of what I went through. And I just was looking at some podcasts the other night and found your show and started listening to you again.
1: I'm so glad. Thank you. That touches my heart. if you would just consider, I'm going to say it this way. There are many people who let me know that they care deeply about callers who call with trauma, things that they didn't want in their lives. And there are people who will literally pray regularly for those who have experienced things that never did they want, but they had no choice. Typically, they're young. Those who are victims many times are unaware of all the things that they later experience. And so I just want you to know, could we kind of be your hope family? Because there'll be people who will want to pray for you, and they will care about your lives, your life, and your total recovery.
2: Well, thank you, Miss June. I appreciate that.
1: Why don't you just share what your experience has been? Thank you for calling, by the way.
2: Yes, ma'am. Well, I called because I'm in my 60s now, and I still struggle with reconciliation with the relationship with my Heavenly Father and Savior. And, you know, I don't have many people in my life because most people don't stay because I have significant struggles. But I was somewhere between 2.5 and 3 years old, and I was sold into sex slavery by a man I thought was my bio father, but after doing DNA tests, he's not my bio father. I couldn't even really write my name. So when the things that happened started happening to me, it's like my brain just couldn't comprehend. Mm-hmm. And you know, I hadn't had any foundation for having Christ in my life, and so I just felt really lost. And I didn't escape that life then for 15 years. I was almost 19 when I got out. I took an opportunity with a couple of girls, and we were able to escape. But I would say 90% of the people, and we were moved around a lot all over the country, and some were taken by the states. But I would say over 90% of them, you know, didn't make it. very far in that situation. And, you know, we watched girls die at the hands of buyers and users and keepers. And so I know I always say I feel blessed I made it. I give credit to God because I couldn't have made it without him. But at the same time, going through what I went through, I guess, you know, when things were happening and I was crying and I was screaming for help, and he never rescued me. He never sent anyone. I just kind of gave up and just thought, you know, he's imaginary, that he's not real. You know, different people, girls mainly, that would come in there. Some were older. There was some that were 8 or 10 years older than me, and they had already had a little bit of a foundation of having Christ in their life, and they would say that, you know, he would protect us and watch over us and things like that. And I truly, truly wanted to believe that, but it just didn't compute in my brain, because every experience I've had since I was able to put together a thought was I was alone and I was abandoned and I wasn't wanted or loved. You know, I had no family at that point.
1: Yes.
2: And it just has compounded as my life has gone on, because people have said, you know, he's all-knowing. And as I went through pubescent and into my early teen years, I experienced a few pregnancies that were violently terminated by them. And I can't put a word to the pain that was felt on a daily basis, the starvation, the torture, the abuse. There was bestiality. There were satanic rituals performed. It was just, I just don't have words, to be honest, to explain it all. But it really affected me, because I looked at the relationship I had with who I thought was my bio father and how he rejected me and dismissed me and disowned me. And so that correlated into a relationship with my heavenly father, you know, like he didn't do any better from what I could process with what I had. You know, like I said, I had no foundation. So everything that I have learned was from older girls that came and went. And just being so young, I just wanted to believe it. I wanted to soak it up. I wanted to hang on to it, because I didn't have anything to hang on to, you know. But as time went, in order to survive what I had to survive. I'm diagnosed with complex PTSD, of course, but my mind fractured in segments along the 15 years, to where I now have confirmed 26 altered personalities that operate in my life.
1: Okay.
2: Some are good, some are not so good, and they're different genders. And I even actually have a dog. But the ones that are seen the most are the babies, you know, the 4, 5, and 6-year-old, because I think those were, of course, were created first, but those are the ones that really struggle with trying to understand, and they just wanted to be in a family, and they wanted to be protected, and they wanted to be loved and wanted and cherished and all the things that we do for children, you know, and they just were starved for that, and they would do anything they had to do with these buyers, abusers, to try to get that from even the people that were hurting you, because they just needed to feel, you know, love and wanted. They knew the protection was never there, but you know, you just, you grab what you can when you can in a situation like that. I have very severe mental illness. I have a hard time functioning every day. I can't perform normal tasks without prompts. This is the first time in my life I've ever lived alone. I'm not doing it very well. And so my thought was, just a little bit ago, was the girls would tell me how all-knowing Heavenly Father was. And so throughout the years, I've developed some resentment, anger, bitterness, because I just look and go, you know, I was completely innocent. As a baby,
1: yes,
2: I had
1: absolutely
2: I had no power, I had no control, I had no say, I had no coping skills, I had no foundations for even living a life, much less living the life that I was thrust into. And I just started feeling very angry and resentful, saying, well, if you knew everything, then you knew what my whole life was going to be like, and no one came. And I guess that's where I'm having the problem is, I'll tell you, when I was about two, the person I thought was my father was a church and deacon. He was a deacon in the church, in the Baptist church. And I was being assaulted by him as early as 6 months, or what I was told much later in life. And one day I was sitting in this pew, and even though I don't have many memories from that time, I remember still feeling like I think I was a happy little girl. I was very inquisitive. Everybody said I was very smart, quick-witted, you know. But I remember sitting in church and on a pew, and I was swinging my feet back and forth, you know, had my little dress, my little white stockings, my little black Mary Jane shoes, you know.
1: Yes.
2: And this bright light came from nowhere, and I looked around, and there was no windows, and it was a golden light, and it wasn't on anybody else. And I just, you know, not understanding what was happening, I just remember feeling very warm, like I was wrapped in the hug. I can't even put words to how good it felt, but I just remember it feeling good. But I don't remember understanding what was happening. And so much later in life, I felt like that was the first contact that he made with me to let me know that he was not always be there with me. But it took me many years to remember that.
1: Yes. Lisa, hold on just a moment. This is very, very touching. It is precious. You are precious. You are here by purpose, where God wants to heal your hurting heart. And I hear what you're saying. Please hold on, because we're going to come back to you in just a moment.
3: Do you ever struggle to believe that God loves you, that he accepts you, forgives you, and sees you as his precious, beloved child? So many people have a distorted picture of God, that he is distant, disappointed, or doesn't care about what's going on in our lives. The truth is, God cares about you more than you know. 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

0: 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Whatever it is that you're facing, we'll listen to your problem and do the best we can to offer you some help. So please don't go it alone. Let us help you. Let's continue this call with June and Lisa.
1: Lisa, most people have not experienced the trauma, the severe injustice that you have experienced. We can have challenges, but I just believe that this is, it should never be. Using females, yes, I know there's some males that are used this way, but using children, you know, it is important what you are sharing, because we need to understand the it is slavery. It is sex slavery. You could not get free as a child, even as a teenager, until, as you said, until finally you were 19. But it is important that we know your story, that we understand, because the empathy and compassion that I have for you right now knows no bound. And it is important what you have experienced. I'm looking forward to hearing the continuation of your story, but I remember one time thinking these words. I was 15. If God is a loving God, and I'm hearing for the first time he's a loving God, then why would he allow the things that I experienced in my life? But yours is far beyond what I experienced. But I didn't have an answer until later. I became a youth director. I wasn't exposed initially to authentic Christianity. And I did see students, teenagers, that had something. I wanted whatever they had. But I didn't talk. I was shut down. And you know what it's like to be shut down.
2: Yes, ma'am.
1: And even if people want you to talk, you can't. But my point is, it's only when I began to see, as a youth director, I saw other kids that were shut down. And immediately I knew that there was something beyond the norm. And it drew me, whether it was teenage boys or girls, didn't matter. I could tell there was something. And what I'm saying to you is, I think you'll identify with this. Based on what you've experienced, you know compassion. You know firsthand that kind of empathy when you see someone who is hurting, who feels stuck, who sees no way out. Is that not correct?
2: Yes, ma'am, it is.
1: And there is a ministry that you can have, even telling your story as much as you've told, and there's much more. But point is, we need to understand the desperation of those who are literally trafficked. It is sex slavery. You can't get out. There are all kinds of things that you experience in this lifestyle. And to change the view of what some people just assume was, this person must have wanted it.

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2: In the group that we had, and there was about 40 or 50 of us that were together. She's actually a famous author now with her story. I won't give out her name, but she tried her best to protect me. A lot of times when I would be selected, she would beg to be taken in my place to save me from as much as she could. But as I spent time there, babies as young as 4 and 6 months old were brought in, and I would say 99% of them didn't live the day. The things that we witnessed and were exposed to, you can use your wildest imagination, and I don't think you would come close to what we endured.
3: Yes.
2: I don't want to be too graphic, but after the first week of being solely for the buyer, the pimp that we had, I was his only for the first week. And for the rest of my 3 years of age, I was required to have 6 customers a day. Mm-hmm. And when I turned 4, I was required to have 12 customers a day. And, you know, some were decent as far as somebody that partakes in that can be called decent. But some were extremely violent. Some had crazy fetishes.
3: Yes.
2: And that was just our daily life. We weren't fed properly. If you weren't totally obedient, I have traumatic brain injury from the number of times I was picked up and thrown against the wall. I have vocal cord damage because I like to sing, but as I've gotten older, it's gotten worse, and recently was told that it's to a point where it's severe. I no longer can sing the way I used to sing. That was from being picked up with a belt around your neck and hung up 2 feet off the air because you weren't doing what they wanted you to do, and then you were brought to the point of unconsciousness, and then you were dropped.
3: Yes.
2: I was a fighter and a biter, and I was told that if I didn't stop that, they would fix it. And what they did is took a pair of pliers, and they popped out my 2 front teeth. So that definitely made me fall into line. And I just lived out the rest of my time as best I could, just trying to not get in their target zone. And, you know, it seemed like an eternity. And then, as I said, I experienced a couple pregnancies at 13, and then again at almost 14, but almost 15. We weren't fed and so very well, and usually they ate really good meals. The dogs got leftovers, and we would get what the dogs didn't eat or what we could lick up off the floor sometimes. Sometimes the purchasers and the customers, I'll call them, would come in, and they would bring us food. And so, you know, that was, you know, basically, when you get to that point, Miss June, you'll do anything for a hamburger.
3: Yes.
2: And so that's what we did to survive.

0: I'll just say that at 19, I weighed 79 pounds when I got out. There's a lot of health problems because, you know, more studies are showing now that with as much trauma that is done to your brain, my brain is broken. I mean, when they do the scans, my brain is not firing in many areas. And then other areas, it's like lit up like a tree. Mm-hmm. I have a lot of health problems from lupus to fibromyalgia. Was exposed to a lot of cigarette smoke and cigars. And so I have life-threatening asthma. I'm just a really kind of sickly person. And, you know, with the way my brain functions and not functions, I have to have a lot of help in my daily life. And when I escape, which was just kind of like a miracle in itself, you know, when we weren't to keep us from fleeing and to keep us in check, we were kept in basically like 2x2 wire cages with no clothes. Most of the time we didn't have any blankets. Trying to escape, that there came a time when I just had to try. And me and three girls made it. The two girls that came with us didn't make it. They were caught and executed right there on the street.
1: And by the way, I want to say it is a miracle that you are alive, because so many girls don't make it, and it's not that they don't try. They have no choice about what is taking place. And all the more we need to make sure that people think clearly and accurately, and not go by what is often stated.
2: Dr. Eric Scalise here, president with Hope for the Heart, and I want to personally invite you to the Hope Together Conference this fall on October 1st through the 3rd. 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

0: Welcome back to Hope in the Night. 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So please reach out if we can help you in any way. Let's finish up this call with June and Lisa.
1: Well, Lisa, as I hear you, there's a scripture that is very tender to me and will be to you. Proverbs 31:8 says, "Speak up for those who cannot speak for themselves. Protect the rights of all who are helpless." The point is, at certain times in our lives, we do not have the power to speak up. We are shut down, and I understand that. But then there's a point at which you, even right now, you're speaking up for those who cannot speak for themselves. And that's vital, because if we are not even broken in our hearts, we should have hurting hearts for those who have no choice as children, those who get trapped as teenagers, and they don't. I mean, it is a cruel, totally self-serving business. Those who are the traffickers, the purchasers, the pimps, and I cannot imagine what their destiny will be, because the Bible is very clear about those who hurt children, who harm children. And so I'm very appreciative that you would entrust this, your story, to us, because we need to hear this, and I'm confident there will be many, many, many people who, for the first time, the light bulb will turn on. Do you understand what I'm saying?
2: Yes, ma'am, I do.
1: So I have to thank you immensely. And I think, let me let you go on a little bit more, and then I'm going to share something with you that I think can be helpful.
2: Well, I mean, I could talk to you for a year and tell you, you know, everything about those years. But I, when I got out, there was no one there. I mean, at my age back then, there was nobody waiting to help you. There was nobody waiting to protect you or listen to you, give you a place to live or anything. And I had cut, obviously, I didn't spend any time with the family that I was with, but I just did not go back to that life at all. And so I floundered for many years until a therapist of mine introduced me to her friend, who, after many years of really trying to reach me, just on, you know, the level that she could, but she was also a saved woman, and she would try to put nuggets of biblical doctrine into my life. And I was rather resistant at first, because I've harbored, as I said earlier, a lot of resentment and bitterness that, because I feel like I'm doing a life sentence, even though I've had moments when I feel like I've had some heavenly intervention you know, I mean, I'll just go back a little bit. I was probably like 13 or so, and I was just going through something horrific. I just can't put it to words. And I thought I was going to die just from mm-hmm. the pain and the adrenaline. And it was just like a snap of a finger. I was lifted into the heavens. I remember I could see clearly what was mm-hmm. going on below me, but I was surrounded by the darkness that was lit up with the stars. I didn't see anyone, but I could feel this presence that just made me feel completely safe. Like I didn't have a care in the world. I did not have sorrow. I did not have joy. It was like for the first time since I had been taken, all I could say was I was just peaceful.
1: Mm-hmm.
2: And a lot of people over the years have told me that people that suffer from my condition, it's called dissociative identity disorder,
1: yes.
2: That we're cursed, that we have a demon. But
1: no, I don't agree with that.
2: I've had many clergy tell me that I need to have exorcisms, I need to have prayer with generational curses. I mean, it was on and on. But I took that like that was his way of giving me a coping mechanism so that
1: yes.
2: when I was to that point where I felt like my next breath was going to be the last, that I could utilize that to take myself out of it so I could live another day. Mm-hmm. And so that happens to me a lot when my life is stressed. I do dissociate quite a bit. I have a lot of memory loss when those things are happening. But mm-hmm. I want to get back to my mom, I call her now. She, after years of working with me, she took me in. And I've got to say that I believe she was an angel sent from heaven because she took me on in her late 50s. And I never felt judgment. I only felt unconditional love. She sacrificed every part of her life to make sure that I knew for the first time in my life I was loved and I was wanted and I was needed and I was valued. And I'm not going to say that I didn't have a lot of problems because there were a lot of suicide attempts. There were a lot of suicidal ideations. Even though my mom was telling me these things, sometimes I believed her, and then sometimes my value was in the pit. And so it was a real struggle. But the last 12 years of her life was like everything I ever thought I could have in life.
1: Mm.
2: And she got an infection, and they put her on an antibiotic, and it killed her. On December 7th of 2023, she came into my room at 15 minutes after midnight, and she was like, I thought she was having a stroke, even though she had had her wellness checkup. She was in her late 70s at that point, and that she was in perfect health. She had all her own teeth. She still had 20/15 vision, and so I freaked out, and I rushed her to the hospital. What had happened was she had a reaction to an antibiotic they had given her. And when they tried to intubate her at that point, they had to push so hard that it went out her left lung. She had 3 coronaries in 17 minutes. Then another doctor came rushing in and told me that he needed to do emergency surgery because the first doctor in the ER had basically destroyed her esophagus, and I put a tube in her that wouldn't support life of a 6-year-old. So I just signed off on the paperwork. An hour and 15 minutes later, he asked me to meet him in the ICU unit, and that's when he told me that the the tests show that every area of my mom's brain was globally dead. And that hit me so hard, and I just screamed, "Why God?"
1: Mm-hmm.
2: Everything had, my whole life had been taken away from me. Then I was given this beautiful person that loved me more than I ever could imagine, and here she is snapped away from me.
1: Yes.
2: And I'm going to
1: yes.
2: be left alone because of, I've never been able to hold a job. I could not afford to keep the house. And so the loan company evicted me. I ended up sleeping under a spruce tree with my service dog for weeks before someone realized what was happening and called Adult Protective Services to get me some help. And I've been floundering ever since. I kept her on life support for 5 days because I couldn't let her go, and I never left her side for 5 days, and I just kept praying to God that, I mean, I was begging, I was making deals, I would do anything for him to wake me up, and it didn't happen. So on the fifth day, I invited 20 of her best friends in, and the hospital allowed me to take her off life support, and I played her whole playlist, and she breathed for 3 hours and 12 minutes on her own before she expired.
1: Mm-hmm.
2: And I gotta say, that was the toughest day of my adult life. That was the toughest mm-hmm. day I had ever experienced since I was 19. And
1: yes.
2: it had wrecked my world. I mean, I have not, in 3 years, been able. I have a best friend who's like a sister to me that lives in another state. She's a Marine. She's, you know, how Marines are. So she's not really equipped to deal with this because it just makes her angry. And she's not, you know, she always says if the Marines wanted her to have emotions, she would have been issued them. But I know in her heart how she feels about me, and she does everything she can to help me. But it's really hard when you're in another state.
1: Yes.
2: And then I met this woman about 4 years ago. 4 months ago, who became my care coordinator. And she is a believing woman. She reads her Bible. She goes to church. And she's doing her best to encourage me. But I'm at a roadblock, Miss June. It's like I cannot reconcile my bitterness and my anger and my resentment, and I don't know where to go from here.
1: Okay.
2: That's why I'm asking.
1: Well, Lisa, unfortunately, this program is going to end, but is it possible that we can again talk? By the way, I have dear friends, multiple friends, who are DID, and you're right. There is a blessing that comes with being DID, but we can talk about that. But could we continue? Because you've really grabbed my heart, and I want, is that all right with you?
2: Yes, Jen, it will be an honor to talk to you anytime you want to.
1: All right. Well, and I'm asking for prayer for Lisa, those of you who would want to pray.
0: 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Thanks again for listening, and as June said, please pray for this caller. Thank you so much.
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8: With SRN News, I'm Ron Taylor. President Trump says he's barring CNN, MS Now, and Politico from the White House due to what he calls unfavorable coverage, and threatens that more such prohibitions of media outlets could follow. The president took to social media Friday saying that effective immediately, I'm banning these news agencies from the White House as a result of their constant reporting of fake news. The president also saying that he has struck a deal with Denmark to bolster the U.S. military presence in Greenland after months of threatening to take the island by force. The president announced on social media saying the agreement gives the U.S. permanent control over security and other needs for Greenland. Also an announcement from the president that all 50 states will join a program to provide most favored nation pricing from some Medicaid drugs. The administration claims this plan, called the Medicaid Generous, will save billions. 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
10: 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The guy applied. 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He told him about this guy he hired. 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The guy says, you don't make that kind of money. How are you going to pay that guy? He says, that's for him to worry about. So what do you worry about? 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What are you the most anxious about? 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
0: 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And tonight, we're going to talk for a second about the events tab. There's two opportunities coming up to hear June Hunt talk about boundaries, which is our subject tonight. By the way, I'm Tom Petrosky, and we're here tonight with author and speaker June Hunt. June, you've written a whole lot of material on boundaries. It's in the Keys for Living Library. Mm-hmm. It's in a couple other books. But in the near future, if you go to events, you'll see Discipleship University, where you'll be speaking on boundaries. And then later on, in a couple weeks, we have our Hope Together conference, where you're also going to speak on boundaries. Having yes. those two things prepared, you must have some things to say about boundaries. So please share about that tonight.
1: I have one or two thoughts, but to be very candid, I did not grow up having boundaries or understanding boundaries. In my situation, my father was just basically a dictator, and we had to do whatever he said, no matter what. And he was not a Christian until the end of his life, but I don't think he thought he had boundaries that were, in other words, he did not conform to typical norms, like what is normal in a marriage relationship would be a fidelity, loyalty to a spouse, in this case a wife. But my dad had multiple women, so and you know, it was just very painful, very difficult the whole time of growing up. But to understand boundaries, think of this as it's an established limit, a line that should not be crossed. God's first commandments of the Ten Commandments: you shall have no other gods before me. That's a boundary that God put forth in Exodus 20, verse 3. And again, there's do not have another god before you. Don't allow yourself to have your allegiance first and up to any other entity, and or don't be your own god. We see this with sports. I love to use illustrations like many sports have marked off boundaries that define the field of play, like soccer, football, baseball, tennis, swimming. All competition is confined to the designated area alone. And when a competitor crosses the boundary line, there's an immediate repercussion. I love football. 1 foot across the sideline, the play totally stops. Now, that's one thing, that's one area, but relational boundaries means that someone should not run over you, or I'll say it this way, at times we have to stand up and speak the truth when someone is inappropriate. That means that we need to be able to give honest feedback without fear. At times we need to be firm with others, but do it thoughtfully and unapologetically. There needs to be respect for rules. I've seen parents who have, I used to be a youth director, and I remember seeing certain parents that their teenagers were very disrespectful toward them. That's not right. We need to respect the rules and look at what is in the best interest of everyone, establish maintaining a healthy give-and-take relationships, and defend others, and promote equality in relationships. I look at the scripture, above all else, guard your heart. Above all else, guard your heart. Now, that means at times someone can cause pain in your life. Someone is hurting you. Don't be surprised at what God says. Boundaries are necessary to protect you from those who attempt to take advantage of you. Therefore, the Bible says, this is Proverbs 4:23, above all else. This is not minor in God's mind. Above all else, guard your heart, for everything within you flows from it.
12: Proverbs 23:18 says, there is surely a future hope for you, and your hope will not be cut off. 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

0: Welcome back to Hope in the Night. If you have questions about our topic tonight or would like to order resources, reach out to our support team at 1-800-488-HOPE or by texting the word support to 70919. A team works Monday through Friday during normal business hours and can assist you in finding and purchasing materials from a vast library of over 100 topics. Well, June, we're going to get right to our caller tonight. Let's welcome Hannah to Hope in the Night.
1: Hello, Hannah.
2: Hi.
1: Welcome to Hope. How can we help you?
2: Thank you. I don't even know where to start. About a year, maybe like 14 months ago, I just purchased a home for the first time. And I say about a month after I was living here, my oldest son gives me a call and asks me, "Hey, Mom, I need to move in." When I asked him why, what's going on, he let me know he got laid off at his job and he has to start looking for new employment. And he doesn't know how long that's going to be, and he don't want to be backed up with the rent and everything. So I let him know, we need to have a talk. It's interesting that your show tonight is about boundaries, because that was the conversation we had. He has a certain lifestyle that I'm not okay with. He's his own adult, and he has to, you know, be responsible for his own affairs, his the company he keeps and things like that.
1: How old is he?
2: 34.
1: 34, okay.
2: Yes, and so, you know, we had about an hour conversation about that. And he made a promise that he would not bring that lifestyle home. Okay, so I decided to trust him. So about a month and a half later, I have a security system. I don't use the Ring camera. I use a different type of security system. And so my phone dings, and when I look, I see all these people on the porch coming in and out the house. And I'm like, oh gosh, here we go. So I decided I'm gonna wait till I get home to have this talk with him. Because I care for my mom all morning till about 10, 11 at night. I get home pretty late, 7 days a week. I didn't want to bother with that, because, you know, I love caring for Mom, and I need to be present for her during her day. And so we had the talk, and it didn't go well. It didn't go well at all. I listened to what you were saying earlier about how you were youth counselor. And you came across a bunch of teenagers that were very disrespectful with their parents.
1: Yes.
2: Well, that's what I found myself in. And I was shocked, not because it had happened before, because it had. And then it stopped. And it, excuse me.
1: Bless you.
2: Thank you. So, you know, it went from bad to worse. It just got really bad between us. And he was not respecting the rules of the home. Because one of the things I let him know in our talk was, hey, this house, before I moved in, was prayed over. You know.
1: How wonderful.
2: Yes, June, we dedicated the home for his use, you know, inviting the Holy Spirit to live here, and whatever the Lord wants to do with this home, because, you know, I am aware that he didn't just move me to this particular neighborhood just to be here and live in this home. I believe he had purpose. And so it just went from bad to worse, bad to worse, bad to worse. I would come home. He has three friends sitting in the living room. The house smells like weed. And I'm like, oh my gosh. And then one night I'm sleeping. I sleep with my door open because I have two cats. And they come in and out my room. Mm-hmm. So I leave it open in case they want to hop on the bed and cuddle with me or just lay in the room under mm-hmm. sometimes under the bed or whatever. But I got up instantly and I saw a spirit. I did. I saw a black shadow shaped in a woman. The reason why I say that is because he brought his ex-girlfriend here, which he knows that is not allowed. We went through a lot of stuff with that woman during the COVID lockdown. And I'm like, oh my gosh, is this woman actually projecting in my home? Wow. So I got up off the bed and I started commanding, you know, that spirit to flee out of this home. You are trespassing. Get out of this house now. Mm-hmm. And so, you know, it's just been one heavy warfare after another. I'm to the point I'm so exhausted. You know, he's yelling. He'll leave a mess around the house. And he's not like that. He's a very tidy person. And I'm like, something's going on with him that he's just messy. I come home to dishes in the sink, and it's just a mess everywhere. Cups everywhere, empty bottles of water, tissue. And I'm like, oh, Lord, this is insane. And so, you know, I'm like, you've got to stop this. And he's like, I'll do what I want. I don't care what you say. I said, all right. Let me remind you, this is not my home. I'm just a steward of this, and I'm responsible for anything that goes on in the home. What if these neighbors who don't know us decide to call the cops? You know, it's my name on the lease. I don't care. It was just a big mess, and I said, well, since you don't want to sit down with me and we come to a resolution of this, okay, and you blame me, this being disrespectful, you know what I told you this house represents. So to me, you're like not respecting God, you know. You're going to have to leave. You're going to have to move out and leave. I'll even give you money to help you find a place, but you're going to have to leave. And then I felt really bad about it. And
1: Wait, why did you feel bad about it? Because he's the one breaking the rules. That wasn't you. You didn't break the rules. He broke the rules. Well, let me ask. It was your money that purchased the house. Is that correct?
2: Ma'am.
1: Okay.
2: Yes,
1: so it wasn't his home. It's your home. You are the one rightfully, sweetheart, you rightfully establish house rules. I have a house. I have house rules. I have literally people who have wanted to have other people, a relative in particular, they know that, you know, my relatives know my rules, my friends know my rules, and I don't allow immorality, what would be an unmarried couple to cohabit even for overnight. But and I'm not being cruel. This is my commitment to the Lord, as you did yourself. So what I would say, because he was disrespectful, you need to understand this isn't about you feeling bad. I mean, you can be sad that he is disrespectful, because this is not the way of God. This is not what God would have anyone be like, especially treating a mother this way, because he is to honor, the Bible says you honor your mother. That's part of the Ten Commandments. And he's totally dishonoring you from everything I'm hearing. But, and by the way, you certainly are not the only person who has this situation. It's just, therefore, it's painful to have a boundary, but God gives us boundaries, and it's to do what is right. And therefore, when we do, when anyone does what is wrong, we're to change. Okay, keep, continue on.
2: Yes, and, you know, my uncle, my elderly uncle calls, please come pick me up. I don't want to live here anymore. He used to live out in, by the Poconos, in, And I brought him, you know, my son was like, I'll take care of him, Mom. I promise I'll do good. And I said, well, he has dementia. Like a grandmother, and you have to understand that when they have episodes and do certain things, they don't mean to do it. It's what's happening to them because of the
1: disease. I understand, so,
2: Yes, I let him know you have to educate yourself, you know, because he used to care for Mom, but he was being sloppy about it. And when we offered him overnight, he didn't want it. So I said, please, you know, this is a second chance. I believe God is giving you another chance at this. If you're really going to care for him, you must know that your whole life is going to change. It's going to be centered around the best for him. If it becomes too much, it's okay. You let me know, and we'll get, I'll get the home care agency to bring people along that I can interview. And it just got bad. Oh, gosh, it just got so bad. And to the point he was leaving by himself, and I was like,
1: what you just, sweetheart, what you said is so logical and so thoughtful. And, I mean, what you laid out, that you were trying to even help accommodate your son, but what's imperative is for you to know you've done nothing wrong. In fact, you're doing what is right when you have a boundary that is established. Again, that is what you should have. Everyone should have a boundary for their home. And even the way people treat us, you and me, we need to know that some people will be disrespectful and they're not to have our full attention.
3: Do you ever struggle to believe that God loves you, that he accepts you, forgives you, and sees you as his precious, beloved child? So many people have a distorted picture of God, that he is distant, disappointed, or doesn't care about what's going on in our lives. The truth is, God cares about you more than you know. We want to encourage you to check out June Hunt's popular devotional, Seeing Yourself Through God's Eyes. 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

0: 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The program happens 11 p.m. to midnight. That's Central Time because we're here in Texas. So it'll be a little later in the East and a little earlier in the West. Well, let's continue this call with June and Hannah.
1: Well, sweetheart, I think what you have done in terms of the order you put surrounding your home, you said it was your first home when you purchased this. This is important. It is absolutely right for you to have house rules, and house rules need to be honored. And when they are not honored, then that eliminates the person having the privilege of being in your home. But let me ask, first of all, how young are you?
2: I'm 55.
1: 55. Okay. I respect you. I really genuinely respect you for multiple reasons. I love how you had an opportunity to dedicate, where your home was dedicated to the Lord, and you described you wanted it to be a place of having God's blessing. And that means you protect what goes on in your home, yet your son has violated the very spirit of your request, as well as literally doing what is not right in God's sight. I just want to be sure you're hearing that this is actually totally not about you. These are his decisions to disrespect you, and therefore, I know you said you were concerned that it would not be, you know, that there could be repercussions, but to bring this ex-girlfriend in when that is that's not a part of your house rules.
2: Yes.
1: Even the, you mentioned weed, meaning marijuana.
2: Yes.
1: All these things, this is not right in God's sight. So what concerns have you had? What has been concerning to you in terms of having boundaries for your son?
2: I just, you know, from the way he's been behaving is that he just doesn't care, you know. And I told him, I said, you know, it's been over a year. I'm dealing with this with you. You know, you either you get a job or you're going to have to find somewhere to go.
1: Are you saying he still doesn't have a job?
2: No, he decided to collect unemployment. I said, well, let me tell you about unemployment right now. You don't just sit back and collect. You have to be actively looking for work and giving them proof. We have a place here called CareerLink that they're funded by the government in Philadelphia, Pennsylvania, where people have to actively go Monday through Friday, sit in their computer room and do job search, speak with job coaches. And he hasn't done that. And I let him know, I said, you know, he comes across, you know, so I have to say, he's like this rebellious generation. They know it all, and they got all these rights. I said, there are still rules in that. You break a rule, you don't get your employment. That goes with anyone in the United States. I said, which is good, because for years they were just letting people collect and doing nothing. No, this is the way it's supposed to be. You know, we even have jobs here, city jobs and state jobs, that if you don't have like a GED diploma or a high school diploma, they will

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2: Miss or Mrs. June, he just wants to run the streets. Mm-hmm. He just wants to, you know, get involved in illegal activity and all that stuff. Mm-hmm. I said, listen, all I can do is pray for you. But if you go to jail again, you can't count on me. I can't help you. Mm-hmm. I can't help you with a lawyer. In fact, I'm not going to help you with a lawyer. I cannot help you to put money on your books. You know, they call it books, like a commissary, because I have bills I have to pay.
3: Right.
2: And I am not going to not pay my bills to make sure you're comfortable in jail. I said, no. I said, whatever you're running from, you're going to have to face it eventually, because I believe he's running from being responsible, because this is a pattern, and I brought it to his attention, and I'm like, son, this is a pattern you got going on in your life. Mm-hmm. You know, you can't expect others to do this for you. This is your life. You have to face this to get past this hurdle or mountain, you know. He's fighting with his faith in Christ because of what's going on in the world with, you know, with the other faiths. And I'm like, forget about that. You need to focus on your relationship with the Lord and get to know him. But you have to get yourself back on your feet. You can't lay around all day sleeping because you're out all night. No.
3: Yeah. So when you have said those words, did he act on the truth of what you said?
2: You really want to know what he says to me?
3: What did
2: you're
3: he say?
2: You're evil and you're wicked.
3: Oh, no.
2: And I laugh. I used to cry. I laugh now. You know, I said, I'm sorry, but those words mean nothing to me because I know who I am in Christ.
3: Yes.
2: Okay. I said, maybe years ago that would have worked, but it doesn't work anymore. I'm healed. The Lord healed
3: it's
2: me.
3: It's not
2: from
3: true.
2: All of that.
3: Yeah. And okay. Let me, sweetheart, listen to this. This is important. You have spoken truth. Now, he may be very smart, but he's not wise. He's not wise. And number two, I want you to be aware. Do you know the word enabler?
2: Yes, I think I've become that.
3: Yeah, okay. That's okay. Yeah. Enabling means you allow others to continue in their bad behavior by either not establishing a boundary, which you've done, but some people don't even establish a boundary, or by failing to enforce the repercussion when the boundary has been established. So, meaning you've established the boundary, but he disregards it. And therefore, you enable him to continue on in this lifestyle when, and that's not what you want to do, but out of your heart, you're wanting to do what's right. Well, let's be clear. Enabling places you in a position of being offended again and again. I'm going to repeat that. If you are an enabler, then you're in a position of being offended, being hurt again and again. And enabling never helps offenders change, but rather further ingrains their bad habits. Enablers are people pleasers who fail to say no

0: when they should say no. Now, for you and me, what we have to learn to do is we need to say no to people when they are wrong so that we can say yes to God. See, I hear you have a heart for God. You have a heart to please God. So instead of pleasing a person who's an offender, someone who is totally disrespectful to you, that is not representative of who you are. It doesn't represent your home. And so therefore, instead of being an enabler, which by providing everything for him, he doesn't have to have a job. He doesn't have to have the covering that you've been giving him. Instead, he needs to have a consequence. He needs to literally lose his position in your home, which could cause him to learn to be responsible. Many things you've said are absolutely 100% right. And yet, as long as he doesn't have to do anything about it.
1: Dr. Eric Scalise here, president with Hope for the Heart, and I want to personally invite you to the Hope Together Conference this fall on October 1st through the 3rd. 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

0: 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Please don't try and go it alone. Figure it out yourself. Ask a friend that might not even have the right advice for you. Get the real biblical hope and biblical truth straight from June. Let's finish up this call with June and Hannah.
1: All right, sweetheart. I am for you 1,000%. And I have an idea that every single person who is listening is saying, okay, you've got to literally enforce the boundary. Because, see, you established it before he even moved in. And yet he has violated it again and again and again. Even the language that he uses with you, this is absolutely wrong. And the longer he continues doing this, the more you'll be used to doing it. In other words, this has to stop. And it is right. I think at issue is, are you willing to follow through with, because you've talked about him not being able to stay there because he's not keeping your house rules. And by the way, it's not wrong to have house rules.
2: Yes, it is.
1: In other words, who paid? You know, you're the one who paid for the home. The person who pays for the home has the authority. Now, do you have a way to enforce this? Do you know what to do?
2: Well, I was thinking, because he doesn't want to sit down and revisit this conversation, writing him a letter. But then I think about it, I'm like, well, I think I'm going to waste my time writing this letter because he'll rip it up.
1: He doesn't respect it
2: right now. I was thinking, honestly, to reach out to his probation officer. He's a good guy, and say, "I need your help.
1: Exactly.
2: Can you please stipulate him through the courts, or however way you do this, have him go every day to this place called Career Link or whatever program you have that they help people find work." And that was the only thing that I can come up with in my mind that I believe will work, because I told him, you know, you're putting me in a position that I'm going to have to step in this way. And he gave me a look, and he said, "I can't believe you will actually do that." And I said, "Yes, I will. I did it once before when he was 14. The school called me and said, "Your son hasn't been in school for 21 days. And it kind of made me upset. I said, you know, why did you wait 21 days? It shouldn't have been past one day for you to let me know this, a letter or something." So I let him know what's going on. And I told him, "Well, since you say you're not going to go to school, I went to family court and I pleaded with the judge to help me, and they helped me. And he was doing fine for all those years with school."
1: Wow.
2: And then here we are. You know, I reminded him about that. And I said, "If I have to do..." And then he's like, "I'll never speak to you again." I said, "Well, then that's If that's what you want to do, that's fine. I'm not going to lose sleep at night because I know I serve a great God and He'll watch over you. You know, all I can do is pray for you. But if, you know, you don't change and do what you have to do for yourself, then I'm going to step in that way. If you don't want to speak to me, then, you know, that's your choice. You know,
1: that's right.
2: And then he just stormed out. So it's been about a week after that.
1: Well, the point is you need to act on it. You've already told him what you were going to do. There are different people who at different times, I'm thinking right now about a mom who, where the son was very totally disrespectful. And basically, a pastor got involved, and all of a sudden, he said, I'm going to take you to court. And he took the mom to court. Of course, the court totally supported the mom. And they gave him 3 weeks, in this case, 3 weeks. And at the end, and she said, I'll help you with your, to get boxes for you. And he was a, I think in law school, and he said, you know, and he did, you know, I'll never talk to you again, all that kind of language. But I'll just tell you this: the mom helped him get the things in the car, and he said, God would never, how did he say this? God would never evict his son. And then the mom said, well, you know, in the garden, actually, Adam was, anyway, it's like, and all of a sudden he was stunned because, as you know the story, God did evict Adam. Are you following me?
2: Yes, I am.
1: And realize, God cares about you. You yielded your will to His will. And so He is the one who is choosing to literally leave, because you've told Him that that He would have to leave if He continued to do these or brought certain things in and did a lifestyle that he had been living. And of course, he promised you he would not. So, sweetheart, he's the one who has chosen to not live there. And many times people have to face the consequences of their irresponsibility to finally change. And God will empower him. God will do what is going to be in his best interest. In other words, God will come through for him if he yields his will to the will of the Lord. Now, so what you've got to do is not enable him to continue to be irresponsible. That's the one thing that I just have to encourage you about. Do you understand? And by the way, you might think at times, I mean, have you ever wondered, where did I go wrong, or did I do something wrong? Okay, well, let me just say, there's a story that Jesus tells about a prodigal son. Did the father do anything wrong in the story of the prodigal son?
2: No.
1: And Adam and Eve, let's consider Adam, notice God is perfect, and he had time with Adam initially, but yet Adam chose to go against the word of God, the will of God. So it's not God's fault that he went wrong, if you will, but you did not go wrong. That's what I'm wanting you to hear. You've been extraordinarily grace-filled. You've given him what he has not deserved. But now he needs to face the consequences, because that is biblical.
2: I thought so. I was trying to find a scripture about that. So I thank God that he chose tonight for you to tell me that, that it's biblical. I think it's
1: yes.
2: Proverbs or something. I forgot to write it down, you know, and
1: There are many verses in Proverbs that are very clear about this type of thing. Like even a foolish son brings grief to his parent, bitterness to the mother who bore him. Your son is foolish right now. And so that's why you don't want to continue to enable him, to provide everything for him, when he needs, he's able-bodied and he can work. And sometimes people have to, you know, the Bible says, he who does not work shall not eat. Meaning, you don't just feed somebody if they are rebellious and being the way of your son. Does that make sense, what I'm saying?
2: Yes, it does. Makes a lot of sense. It's actually answering a lot of my questions in prayer. And even when I sit, you know, after mom is sound asleep, and I'll sit in the living room, and I'm just there talking to the Lord and asking questions. And, you know, I'm really, really glad for tonight you've really given me.
1: I will send you as a gift from our ministry our material on boundaries, and it will totally reinforce what you need to do, and know that what you've already determined is to talk to his, I think you said probation officer, but you need to get help. And literally, I think that is the right way to go. And they, you know, those who, it's not the issue of him being a former person who was arrested. The issue is right now you need a safe return of your home. You need a place of peace, and this is not the right situation, because he has not chosen to keep the boundary that you had set. And I'm going to ask those who are a part of our listening audience, would you pray for our friend? We're calling her Hannah, but she is needing prayer support and help. You continue to hang on to hope.
0: 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Thanks again for listening.

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5: With SRN News, I'm Ron Taylor. President Trump says he is barring CNN, MS Now, and Politico from the White House due to what he calls unfavorable coverage, and threatens that more such prohibitions of media outlets could follow. The president took to social media himself Friday, saying that, effective immediately, I'm banning these agencies from the White House as a result of their constant reporting fake news. President Trump also mentioning yesterday in a deal with Denmark to bolster the U.S. military's presence in Greenland after months of threatening to take the island by force from the NATO ally. The president announcing on social media this gives the U.S. permanent control over security. Cuba's power grid has completely collapsed, leaving millions of people in the dark tonight and the island without electricity. The Ministry of Energy and Mines announced the blackout on its official X account, not mentioning the cause. This is SRN News.
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10: 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How bitter are you is a question you need to answer. 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
0: Hey, I am Brant, and her name is Sherry, and she's a friend and a colleague of mine, and we were just praying for her, actually, because she had a major surgery she just went through.
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0: 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And now, from the Connors and Sullivan Broadcast Studios, the man who is not what he wants to be, but is way grateful that he's not who he used to be, here's the Kevin.
1: All right, Kevin McCullough, hour number two, the Friday edition. We've got some good stuff coming up, including a new movie you might want to check out with your family this weekend. We've also got Bethany Mandel stopping by. She is going to have some real strong thoughts about someone named Hassan Piker, and we've got some other fun surprises for you, so I hope you'll stick around. President Trump told Axios this week that he is standing at what he calls the fork in the road, and he said, I have a big decision coming up. He said, I don't want to go in and annihilate Iran, or do I? It's a big decision, and anything could happen with me. And I think the whole world believes that for sure. Tuesday, he meets with the UN headquarters. He meets at UN headquarters with leaders from Saudi Arabia, the UAE, Qatar, Bahrain, Kuwait, and Oman. And whatever direction he takes next will likely follow whatever happens in that room. There may still be a negotiated road out. Trump himself says there is. He's told reporter Iran wants an agreement, but isn't yet ready to accept terms he'd consider acceptable, though Tehran hasn't publicly confirmed his account of any direct contacts. But if that road goes nowhere, the two military choices left in front of him are very hard ones, and neither one of them come without a bill attached. And this is why I want to bring this to your attention. Option one, he could just end it. Wind the war down, pull back, bring everybody home. Let Tehran claim whatever victory lap it wants to in front of its own state media. The upside is America gets no boots on the ground, minimal additional loss of American life, which we've had almost none, and a regime that walks away diminished, but I'm concerned about this part, they're still intact. A wounded Iran instead of a defeated one. Middle East Institute fellow Nazi Moini laid out the stakes bluntly this week. Iran is under enough military and economic pressure right now that it either escalates dramatically, tries to ride out the pain, or eventually implodes from within. All scenarios are possible at the same time, she said. Choosing to end the war now means betting on the slow implosion rather than forcing the issue. Accepting years, maybe decades of smaller, angrier, still dangerous Iran, rather than risking what comes next if America pushes further. So that's option one. Here's option two. And by the way, I'm interested in knowing which option you would like him to take. Send me, just real quickly, just beat out an email to thatkevinshow@gmail.com. thatkevinshow@gmail.com. Does he take option one, just pull everybody home, or option two? Here's option two. Finish it. Go in hard enough to actually break the regime, not just bruise it. Breaking the regime could open the possibility of a fundamentally different Iran, one no longer spending its treasury on centrifuges and proxy militias instead of its own people. But nobody sitting in Washington can promise what replaces it. Regime collapse and political freedom are not synonyms, and history has supplied us with enough examples to make pretending otherwise very irresponsible. What that path plausibly offers is a Gulf no longer living under the daily threat of a nuclear-armed fanatic regime and the possibility, not the guarantee, of less total American pain over the long run, since a regime actually defeated has a harder time doing what a merely wounded one reliably does, rebuild, rearm, wait us out for another generation. But that option has a name too, and it's civilian casualties, real ones, not an abstraction on a briefing slide. Mothers and children, elderly Iranians who never chose this regime and don't deserve to die for its sins, caught in whatever it actually takes to bring down a government that has spent decades burying its military infrastructure inside of civilian neighborhoods, specifically to make sure this exact bill comes due. both options are already showing their teeth in real time. So the options again, just bring everybody home. Iran gets to walk around kind of like a wounded dog, but they get to tell the world, we beat America. We beat Trump. And we will be back. They don't have anything to rebuild yet, but that doesn't mean they're not going to try to work on it. Option two, we do the necessary military kinetic activity to break the regime. I think that sounds like the better idea until I hear it's not possible to do without killing some civilians. And that's what President Trump wants to avoid at all cost. He doesn't want innocent people to die. Both options are already showing their teeth. This week alone, Iran claimed its forces struck the Togo-flagged tanker Trend for what it called an unauthorized passage to the Strait of Hormuz, and separately, another tanker leaving the strait was hit by an unknown projectile that Iran has not claimed responsibility for. The IRGC's Navy has openly threatened to destroy any vessel it decides made an unauthorized passage. Of course, that Navy has all of their boats at the bottom of the sea. Washington, meanwhile, just approved a potential $24.3 billion sale of 48 F-35s to Saudi Arabia, arming a key Gulf partner against Iran's Houthis proxies in Yemen. South Korea's president said this week his country might expand naval operations to protect its own shipping, but it will not deploy military assets into the conflict. Everyone in the region is hedging. Nobody wants to be the one left holding the bag if Trump chooses wrong, and nobody particularly wants to help him choose the fight either. So what should he do? If diplomacy fails, I don't think there's an obvious cost-free military option waiting behind door three. Anyone telling you otherwise that there is a costless path through this, a version where Iran's nuclear ambitions get permanently neutralized, the region stabilizes, and nobody innocent pays for it, is selling you something. The honest answer is that both remaining roads carry a moral weight no president wants to carry. And that's why he's standing at a fork in the road. If it were mine to decide, I'd lean toward finishing what's already been started. I'd lean that way with real reluctance, not bravado. A wounded, unfinished Iran doesn't stay wounded forever. It rebuilds, it rearms, it waits for America's attention to drift elsewhere the way it always eventually does, and future presidents inherit the same decision Trump is facing now, except with fewer options, and a regime that's had years to prepare for the next round, so that's not good. Finishing the regime is the harder, bloodier choice up front. It may also be the only one that doesn't simply defer the reckoning to somebody else's presidency and somebody else's children. But I say that fully aware of what finishing it actually costs, and I won't pretend otherwise for the sake of a tidier message to you. Trump has to make this call with information most of us will never see, under the pressure most of us will never face, and whichever way he goes, he'll own the consequences of a choice that had no good version waiting on either side of it. So pray for wisdom for the president. Pray for the president. Pray for restraint where restraint is possible and resolve where it isn't. And pray above everything else for the civilians on both sides of this who never got a vote in any of it. And President Trump's just trying to keep all of them safe. That's not what the dogs that run the IRGC, it's not what they think. They want to send everybody to meet Allah, who's not even real. Kevin McCullough coming right back.
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0: Welcome back. It's That Kevin Show, thatkevinshow.com. And I want to say thank you to those of you who have heard us telling you the story of Christians who are in places all around the world who don't have a copy of God's word for themselves, and what they have asked instead of a better economy or greater security or less brutal governments or any number of things that they may actually deeply want, what they have asked for instead is to have a copy of God's word for their own, so that they can in fact read and be encouraged for themselves from the text of God's word. And that's why we partner with Bible League. We do it every year. I am so grateful to have Michael Woolworth back. And Michael, I need to emphasize two things. One, every Bible that we can produce in the next 11 minutes is going to be matched Bible for Bible by another donor. Another donor is going to come alongside and donate the same number of Bibles that we raise in the next 11 minutes. But the reason that becomes important is because we are running out of time to be able to get the Bibles arranged and produced for distribution in our campaign. And so I don't want to run out of time. I don't want to get here in a couple of weeks and be completely out of time, and then we fell short of getting every name on the list a Bible that had asked for one. And that's what I'm really most concerned about today.
1: Well, Kevin, you know, we identified that Bible League just in the last year as we came together with other Bible agencies, names you would recognize, right? Voice of the Martyrs, Open Doors, Front Lines International. We said, you know what, let's research. This can no longer be a gut feeling. Let's make sure we've got some hard numbers that tell us about the need for God's word around the world. Kevin, when we were done that initial study for the Bible access list, BibleLeague.org/BAL, if you want to check this out, identified 100 million believers around the world, 100 million believers around the world who go without a Bible, right? And places, again, as you say, where there's a lack of religious freedom, where there's economic issues facing the Christian community, again, governments, majority religions, all of those factors, right, preventing believers from having a Bible. Fast forward a little bit, when we updated that list just in the last 4 months, the number's now 120 million believers that go without a Bible around the world. And let me say, those friends of Bible League that have given this match up front, they've said, what? It has to be unthinkable in our minds as fellow believers that we have Christians, fellow Christians around the world going without a Bible. Let's do something about it. Kevin, we came together as two ministries just in the last few weeks. We got a little bit of a jump on this in July. We did a pause to kind of let summer play out, but we're back. We've seen about 50% of the need met. So we want to do this for 10,000 waiting believers that we know by name at Bible League. Right now, about 5,000 Bibles are on their way. We've got the remaining 5,000. We need to do it by the end of September. So again, very quickly, what we're doing is, while we're running out of the month of September. But let me just say thanks to some who have gotten involved to this point. Thad of Chillicothe, Illinois, said, I'm in at 20 Bibles. Catherine of Phoenix, Arizona, said, Michael, Kevin, count me in, another $100 tax-deductible gift. Merrill of the Bronx said, I want to be a part of this, a $200 investment to take care of filling the empty waiting hands of 40 believers that we know by name at Bible League. And Kevin, that's how we get it done. It's call by call, click by click. Again, 50% of the need met. There is a Bible for Bible match. Kevin, you often remind me about this miracle multiplier, we call it. We can say with confidence at Bible League, now in our 88th year of ministry, that on average, a Bible will impact a dozen people, at least a dozen people. And you and I, we've shared stories from all over the world where it's been 100 people. It's been 500. It all started with just one Bible, somebody able to share what's in that Bible. And as I love to say, a gracious God willing to bring people from the grips of spiritual darkness. But that's how we get it done. It's $5 a Bible. How many will you send today?
0: 1-800-937-9673. 1-800-937-9673. Time is running out. We have 10,000 names on the list. We are at about 4,500 people thus far that we've been able to speak for and make sure that they're going to get a Bible. That remaining 5,500 is what we're trying to close the gap on. And friends, every gift you give doubles the impact. Because of this matching challenge that is underway right now, we do not want to be bad stewards of the generosity of the person that has made this match. And I don't know, Michael, I know that you're a busy guy, and I know that you're going all over the world and talking to the people that need the Bibles, but I know that part of your job also is talking to some of the people who give. And it is always a reminder to me that those of us who really truly appreciate and have gratitude for the fact that we have God's words in our lives are the ones that end up making the difference for somebody like this. Think about it this way, friends. If someone is listening today, and I know that there are because I've gotten emails from them, that don't believe, they don't understand the value of the Bible. So for those of us that do understand it, use it as part of our daily communication with God and trying to hear from Him, those of us that go to it for comfort in moments that are very difficult, those of us that use it to help raise our children and to impact society for the good, we're the ones that understand the value of this. So we're the ones that have to step up and say, we can't keep someone else who's hungry for it. We can't keep that from them. We have to do what we can. And for only $5 a Bible, Michael, this is the part that just blows me away. For only $5 a Bible, we can put a Bible in their language, in their country, in their hands, in their mind, in their heart, in their life, in their family, and we see more people come to faith and come to a knowing understanding of what it means to be a follower of Jesus because of that Bible. Like, as you mentioned, like 12 times the number of people end up getting helped. So that's what we're doing by doing this. But friends, there's no one that's going to understand that except for those of us that say, yeah, the Bible is my lifeline. And for those of us that do believe that, we need to be like, okay, what can I do? How can I help? This last week for 9/11, they had a huge meal packing thing for people to still pack meals and send out to folks. And people felt compelled because of the tragedies that we've gone through to volunteer and to roll up their sleeves and get involved, say, how can I help? Well, this is kind of a how can I help for those who are spiritually hungry, who don't have the resources that you and I have. We might have 3, 4, 12 copies of God's Word sitting around our house that go unused, especially in the electronic age. Because if you used to carry a regular Bible and now you use one that's off of your electronic device, you may not even carry an actual book anymore. And I don't judge people for that, Michael. Like, I want God's Word to be God's Word and to be let loose in people's life. But that just speaks to the amount and the abundance of what we have here.
1: I know we have pastors listening right now. You know, one of the roles of a pastor's wife is to turn the congregation into faithful Bereans. Remember Acts 17, Paul called out these faithful Bereans. He said, you know, they seek discernment. They test every claim that they hear to make sure it is the gospel. You know, they were able to use the scriptures available to them there in the first century to what? Again, have that discernment and to test every claim. So again, Paul singled out these faithful Bereans. But if you've got a congregation of people without Bibles, Kevin, I've, again, been all over the world. We have friends who fund those trips. I've seen where the pastor's the only one with a Bible. How much better when you can grow with God's faithful work in your hands. I want to share this clip from the continent of Africa. My colleague Jared talks about a woman. It was in her 80s by the time she finally received a Bible. She'd been a believer for about 20 years, but lived remotely, lived in extreme poverty. But Kevin, the joy that came when we were finally able to put a Bible into her empty, waiting hands.
2: Isaiah 55 does really stand out because it shows that we can really trust that when we are sharing the Word of God, this is going to be an incredible investment. We know that it's not going to return void. And I think of the testimony recently of Farasia in Tanzania. In the area where she was at, she had never seen a printed Bible study or even a Bible, you know, in several different churches in there until she was in retirement age and received her very first Bible as a result of the generosity of Bible League donors. What an incredible gift to her, to that village.
1: Yeah, baby Christian in her 80s, Kevin. Hebrews 13, remember to do good, be generous, share with others. This pleases God, writes the author of Hebrews. Hey, that's what we're doing. It's kingdom business, putting Bibles into the empty waiting hands of believers all over the world that we know at Bible League. Kevin, we've seen half the need met. We've got the final 5,000 to go. We need to do it by the end of September. We're quickly running out of the month of September. But, you know, there's a little gap between where we are and where we need to be. If there's a group that can get us there, as listeners to That Kevin Show?
0: 1-800-937-9673. 1-800-937-9673. 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Every Bible being matched right now. Bible for Bible, 1-800-937-9673, and your gift desperately needed because we want to reach all 10,000 names on the list. These are people that have been identified by Bible League field workers who have helped them find Jesus, who have helped them understand who Jesus is and want to give them this resource in their language for themselves. 1-800-937-9673.
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10: Ronald Reagan understood that freedom sometimes requires more than quiet diplomacy. It requires moral clarity. On June 12, 1987, standing before the Brandenburg Gate in a divided Berlin, Reagan issued a direct challenge to Soviet leader Mikhail Gorbachev. Mr. Gorbachev, tear down this wall. The Berlin Wall was more than concrete and barbed wire. It represented a system that restricted movement, divided families, and denied millions the freedoms Americans often take for granted. Reagan refused to treat that division as permanent. He understood that free nations must be willing to identify the difference between liberty and oppression, and have the courage to say so. 2 years later, the Berlin Wall fell. Freedom survives when people refuse to accept tyranny as inevitable. So when freedom is challenged today, will we have the courage to defend it with the same clarity?
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0: Welcome in. It's the Friday edition. I can't believe we're already at Friday, but grateful to be so. Of That Kevin Show online, thatkevinshow.com for everything related. And just wanted to make you aware, you know, as we head into the weekend, it's always fun to find fun things that are good for the family and safe for your family to be able to enjoy. And I got a phone call out of the blue from a good buddy of mine just a couple of weeks ago saying, hey, Kev, you might want to know about this. His name is Dimas Salaberrios, was formerly a pastor in the New York area, but he's a filmmaker. He likes the nickname Daylight now. I'm not exactly sure what that story is about. But Dimas, it's good to have you back. Thanks for being here.
1: Hey, Kevin, you are the best. My favorite radio host of all time, and so many people across the country I know feel absolutely the same.
0: Well, you're very absolutely kind. I don't know that my checkbook will be big enough to write that, but let's let's stick to the details at hand here. There's a film that is now out that you played a hand in bringing to market. It's called Fettered. And yes. What just give us the elevator pitch. What is this?
1: So Fettered is a movie about a young girl who was going to a prom event and got her drink spiked, which a lot of people don't understand. 15

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2: This film hit home with me more closer to home than I am comfortable with, and I feel rather helpless when someone in your orb goes through that kind of suffering, and there's not much that can be done about it. So what are some of the takeaways that get communicated through this story?
3: Well, one of the things that gets communicated is be very, very careful. If I could, I would encourage young people, don't even drink at these places of celebration and parties and these type of things. But I know I'm not going to win that battle every time. But what I also tell people is never walk away. Like, even I'm a grown man. If I walk away from any of my drinks, I never pick it up again. I just say, nope, give me a new one. They're like, what are you doing? I said, nope, I'm just starting fresh. You know, I just don't do it. And then another takeaway from this movie is there's always three worlds. So in this movie called Fettered, F-E-T-T-E-R-E-D, that right now it's on the Tubi network and next week comes out on Amazon Prime.
2: Nice.
3: One of the things is that you always see in my community, the adults know stuff, but the young adults have their own entire world. And then the police have their world. Mm. And I've always noticed these three worlds are spinning, but I'm like you, Kevin. I like to put real Christians in real situations. So it's not the pop, you know, the bubblegum story of I was really good and then I got gooder. And I love those movies. I have no problem with those movies. But this is a family in a crisis. And how do you respond as a Christian in this crisis?
2: Well, that's what,
3: and how do you respond as good people in this crisis?
2: That's what the entirety of the Christian walk is about. If we're not applying what we know about God's love and faithfulness and grace and mercy to every aspect of life, we're not doing our jobs as believers. And one of the things, it's interesting you brought up the three worlds concept, because as I watched my friend walk through the situation with their family, and they are not through it yet by any stretch of the imagination. I think there's still some ongoing ramifications of all of it. It's a different world. And in the big cities especially, it's hard to, for what they consider this to be a rather low-level crime, it's not a low-level crime for the family that's going through it. It's a heart-wrenching, heartbreaking situation. So I'm glad you're out there making a statement. Again, it's on Amazon Prime next week. It's already on the Tubi network, T-U-B-I. You can download the app off your app store and get it. But it'll be on Amazon Prime. A little more familiar with Amazon Prime. It'll be on Amazon Prime starting next week. Dimas Salaberrios, thank you for making good films. Thank you for being with us.
3: Thank you, and thank you for supporting Fettered, F-E-T-T-E-R-D. And make sure you see a young girl with chains, because there's an older movie that you don't want to see floating around with the same name. And Fettered means chain, like ball and
2: chain. Right.
3: Got it. So that should connect with you.
2: All right.
3: Thank you, Kevin.
2: Thank you, Dimas. You're
3: my favorite, and can't wait to see you soon.
2: I appreciate that. Got to run. It's that Kevin Show. Stay with us.
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1: Hi, Kevin McCullough. 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If you're a Christian, you know the story of the crucifixion, but have you ever really considered what Jesus physically endured? The Suffering of the Lamb examines the historical and archaeological evidence surrounding Christ's passion, drawing from ancient sources and archaeological discoveries. 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

0: welcome back. It's Kevin McCullough. Glad to have you with us. It's That Kevin Show. ThatKevinShow.com is where you go online to be part of it. Bethany Mandel joins us on Fridays, and every now and then she does a little hostile takeover if I go away for a day of vacation. And always love. And then Larry O'Connor was on our boat cruise this week for Salem, New York, and we're floating around the city. And I'm like, Larry, what's up? He's like, what do you mean? Because he was at my table. We had the fun table. And I said, so I go away on vacation, and I have Patrice Onwuka and Megan Mobbs and Bethany Mandel fill in for me on my show. And then the next thing I know, they're all substituting for you like a week later. I said, you gotta pay me a finder's fee or something, man. I said, they're too talented to just, you know, for you to just snatch them like that. And
1: well, when are you going on vacation next? That's the question.
0: Yeah, well, you know me.
1: I know.
0: I barely ever take vacation, so that's the end of that discussion, I guess. Having said that, it has been kind of an interesting couple of weeks since the fall has kind of kicked into full gear here, and you're starting to see kind of the true colors of the Democrats, Bethany, and as someone who often serves for us as a correspondent on all things Israel and Middle East, and certainly on anti-Semitism issues here in the States, what are you seeing happen in the Democratic primary, and how do you feel about it?
1: It's deeply disturbing. So Hassan Piker did an interview with Axios this week where he was finally asked some tough questions.
0: And for the less initiated, Hassan Piker is, just let everybody know.
1: Yes, yes. So Hassan Piker is a surrogate for several prominent Democrats, including Abdul Al-Sayed, who's running for Senate in Michigan. He's a streamer. He's a radical. And just to give you a taste of how radical he is, he told Axios this week that he sees America as more of a terrorist entity than Al-Qaeda. Al-Qaeda. He has a lot of really interesting thoughts on 9/11. And it's not like the usual truther stuff where, like, it was an inside job that you can sort of, like, oh, we're used to that brand of crazy. This guy, like, thinks America had it coming. It is so beyond the pale of what should be acceptable dialogue in America. And he is the guy for a lot of Democrats.
0: You know who he reminds me of in his comments? Do you remember Mahmoud Ahmadinejad?
1: Yes, 100%. The former dictator who was an honored guest at Columbia University. So, like, the more things change, the more they stay the same. This is the radicalism that has taken over the left. It started on college campuses when Ahmadinejad was invited to campus at Columbia. And now they have, like, their own homegrown terror streamers who are doing all of this, you know, anti-American content with them. And, you know, it's wild to me that he is an invited guest at lots of these schools. He is, he's invited to Columbia. No, I'm sorry. He's invited to University of Austin in Texas this week. Next week, he's going to be at Cornell. And this is the radicalism that's taken over on campuses and that's been invited as an honored guest on campus.
0: Well, I don't know if a lot of people understand this either, but a lot of universities, and I only know this because I wrote 3 books and did 3 book tours, but a lot of universities use taxpayer money to bring speakers in for the children to be spoken to.
1: That's right.
0: And so in some of these instances, the taxpayers of the United States their money is being used to allow this man to come and to pollute the minds of the kids that are there.
1: Yeah, I mean, and UT Texas is a public school. Like, I have some questions on that front. And it would behoove some reporters, I know some of whom are already looking into it, to start asking that question.
0: Yeah. Are they crazy enough, the people that embrace Piker and kind of his viewpoints, are there enough of them in the mix that it at least depresses some of the traditional Democratic turnout?
1: I think so. I mean, I've been hearing anecdotally that the race in Michigan is very interesting. The number of Jewish Democrats, which Jews skew left as a general rule of thumb. I wish it weren't the case, but it's just the reality. And the number of Jews who are coming out and saying, I'm a Democrat, I voted Democrat my whole life, and I'm voting for Mike Rogers, the Republican nominee in Michigan, is very significant. And so I hope that will be the case, but time will tell.
0: Yeah. When he talks about policy, do you think it has an impact on the conversation?
1: Well, Hassan Piker, I do. I mean, that's the terrifying part, is that he is incredibly influential. He has more daily listeners and viewers than like some major news networks like CNN. He has more, I think, than Anderson Cooper. He is incredibly influential. And I think that Democrats are starting to realize that. And it's why he's become their golden boy, and he's being invited to stump for all of these candidates, because they realize he has the star power that they want right now on the stump.
0: Is he, in essence, the Marxist, socialist, radical Islamic version of Charlie Kirk?
1: Yeah. Oh, I don't like putting it that way, but yeah, honestly.
0: I mean, because what Charlie did was unleash enthusiasm for traditional principles and ideas and motivated, you know, dialogue. I don't think Piker's motivating dialogue at all, but he is assembling a following.
1: So honestly, the one thing that Charlie had that Hassan doesn't have yet, I think it could happen, is that he was smart enough to build an infrastructure behind him with TPUSA. So when someone got the endorsement of TPUSA, that really meant something electorally. We're not there yet on Hassan Piker, but like, we have CARE. It's not like these entities don't exist and they're not becoming more and more activated politically.
0: Yeah, and I think that that's bothersome on a lot of levels. And but I don't have a good read on the election in November. I don't have a good strong feeling one way or the other, because I do think, for, you know, kind of normal fatigue-based reasons, people that are siding with the current group that has control of both houses and the White House should normally expect a thumping in the midterms, especially with gas prices and other things. But I think people look at the absolute nut jobs that the other side's running, and I think they go, there's no way we can let that happen.
1: Yeah, I think that's right. I think the polling in Michigan and in Texas with Tallarico is razor thin. And that shouldn't be the case, by the way. I mean, I think Mike Rogers is a pretty good candidate, but I don't think that's the case with Ken Paxton. I think that was a real swing and a miss on the part of Republicans to nominate someone who is the most electable possible. But we'll see. Time will tell.
0: Yeah. All right. Bethany Mandel, always appreciate your insights. Thank you, lady.
1: Thank you.
0: Kevin McCullough coming right back. Don't go away.
2: Stick around for more of That Kevin next.
0: If you're a Christian, you know the story of the crucifixion, but have you ever really considered what Jesus physically endured? The Suffering of the Lamb examines the historical and archaeological evidence surrounding Christ's passion, drawing from ancient sources and archaeological discoveries. Detailed illustrations help you visualize what actually happened, while the book also explores the deeper question of why Christ suffered in this particular way. Deepen your understanding of Christ's sacrifice. 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
9: 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He told him about this guy he hired. 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The guy says, you don't make that kind of money. How are you going to pay that guy? He says, that's for him to worry about. So what do you worry about? 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What are you the most anxious about? 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
10: Wow, it is so much exciting, you know. There are people who have never owned a Bible. You know, they've just looked at the Bible at far distance where the pastor is preaching with the Bible with its torn out pages, you know. But when they receive the certificate, receive the Bible, we can see the excitement, you know, and they're going back home. Then they can read with their families and with their friends, you know. So I think for them is, you know, a very exciting experience. I remember the one time when the old lady, about 8 years, went through the program and she graduated and she received a Bible for the first time, and I could see the tears going through her cheeks and was happy to can have a Bible and to read it, you know.
0: The happiness of having the Bible is what he's talking about there. That is, Michael Woolworth, is that a pastor, IBD?
11: Yeah, he's a pastor on the continent of Africa. BB is one of these guys, Kevin. He'll walk through a village. People will pull on his shirt sleeve. You know, Pastor BB, my Bible coming today, right?
0: Oh.
11: So he's grateful that we're here today filling that need, right?
0: But Kevin, well, I want to capture something that he's talking about there, because he says the happiness that they experience. In Psalm chapter 1, and we may be familiar with it, it says, blessed is the man that walks not in the counsel of the ungodly, which we can find that counsel everywhere in our culture. The ungodly counsel is the vacuum. It swallows us up. But not the one that stands in the way of sinners, nor the one that sits in the seat of the scornful, the people that scoff and mock and everything else. Rather, his delight, his happiness, is in the law of the Lord, and in his law, his word, does he meditate day and night. If you translate blessed is the man, what that is in Hebrew in the Psalms is literally, if you translated it to today's word, it's like saying, this is the good life. The good life is not a beer to drink. This is the good life. The good life is what? What does the psalmist say? To have God's word, to meditate on it, to let it meditate inside your heart, to let it just take over, if you will, your thoughts and your mind and your actions and your attitudes, to literally let it become a part of you in such a way. And what does it do? It brings delight to your life. Friends, there's not a single Bible League recipient that I've ever heard in any of the sound bites Michael's ever brought that did not express joy when they got their Bible.
11: Yeah.
0: There's nobody that got a Bible and went, man, I was hoping for something else. No, they're ecstatic. Why? Because the good life, experiencing the life at its highest, it's not driving a Mercedes, it's not living on the Upper West Side, it's not having all of the latest iPhones and Nikes and everything else we can imagine what the good life is. What does the psalmist say the good life is? It's to let God's word go into our hearts for us to delight and to meditate on it and to let it illuminate us. To let it delight on the inside of us. And Michael, I know you've been to a lot of these places where life is just excruciatingly rough, and yet they're not sad when they get the Bible.
11: When they get
0: the Bible, they're it's the good life. Their face changes, everything about them changes.
11: Well, you know, as BB talked about, the young woman at the end there, 80 years of age, Kevin, had lived all of her life within the grips of pagan beliefs and practices. Somebody introduced her to the hope of the gospel. She's now a follower of Jesus. And as he expressed, she has joy now that she has the precious word of God. Hey, every $5 gift means what? You're putting tears of joy on the faces of Bible-less believers. We want to do that for just north of 10,000, about 25% of the need met, Kevin. We need to get there by the end of this month.
12: month.
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14: With SRN News, I'm Ron Taylor. President Trump says he is barring CNN, MS Now, and Politico from the White House due to what he called unfavorable coverage and threatens that more such prohibitions of media outlets could follow. The president said on social media yesterday that all of this is effective immediately, saying these agencies, as a result of constant reporting, fake news. The president also announcing yesterday a deal with Denmark to bolster the U.S. military presence in Greenland after months of threatening to take the island by force. The president made the announcement on social media, gives the United States permanent control over security. Cuba's power grid has collapsed, leaving millions of Cubans across the island without power in the nighttime hours. Ministry of Energy and Mines announcing the blackout on X yesterday, but did not mention the cause, but adding that they have begun their service restoration protocols. This is SRN News.
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18: So you can have standards, you can have biblical standards, but you do it in the midst of showing an incredible depth of love. You can accept them without accepting their behavior.
17: Well, that's Dr. Jim Burns sharing about the complex dynamics that parents and their adult children often experience. And if you've got grown kids, you're going to find this conversation to be of great interest. Welcome to Focus on the Family with Jim Daly. I'm John Fuller.
19: Let me just speak to the parents directly. Are there days you're going, what am I doing? Everything I do is wrong. And just filling yourself up with guilt and trying to figure out a better pathway. I think parenting, it's not easy, but it is rewarding. And I can tell you now, with two boys in their 20s, I've really enjoyed every aspect of it. When they were little, man, watching those home videos now and laughing, them pretending to be French chefs, working with pepper, water, and mustard and mayonnaise.
17: It was delicious, I'm sure.
19: The best part was they didn't turn to Gene and I say, would you like a bite? We didn't have to do that part. But man, it is so funny watching those videos. Up until now, where, you know, the 20-somethings, it's full of serious questions about school and about vocation and about spouses and other things. So it's really been great, but it isn't easy. And I'm sure some of you are dealing with even greater difficulties with your adult children. It's one of the most common calls that we get here at Focus on the Family for counselors, and we welcome those calls. We want you to get in touch with us. Mm-hmm. Call us. John will give details to do that in just a minute. But that is the question. My kids aren't following the Lord. They're not walking with the Lord. What do I do? And it's almost as if the more control you want to administer, you'll probably drive them further away. And we'll talk about that today with our great guest, Jim Burns.
17: Mm-hmm. And Jim is the founder of Homeward, which is all about educating, equipping, and encouraging parents to build God-honoring families from generation to generation. He's got a book on this topic called When Your Adult Child Strays, Trading Heartache for Hope. And by the way, Jim mentioned our counseling team, and they're a phone call away, 800, the letter A, and the word family.
19: Jim, welcome back to Focus. It's so good to see you.
12: Always great to be with you. I feel like I'm in a family reunion when
19: I'm
12: with you.
19: Yeah, I can feel light and lifted up.
12: Yeah, I'm a little disappointed you didn't eat the mustard, pepper, salt thing.
19: Well, no, I would have tried it, just a little sip.
12: Yeah.
19: But they never pressured us, which I thought was great. It's very kind of them.
12: Yeah, now I just saw Trent as a 20-something, and he's a lot taller than you and a lot bigger than you. He could have forced you at a certain time. He could today.
19: Eat this. But again, you're developing character in your sons and daughters that won't do that.
12: That's what we're trying.
19: And I'm proud to say he's never done that. But hey, let's go there. When parents think about raising toddlers or teenagers, they can expect challenges. Yeah. What I said was true. Somebody gave us great advice, Gene and I. They said, love every stage. Yeah. And we were kind of like, okay, what will that mean? Well, I think now on the back end, we get it. Yeah. And there are different challenges. Man, terrible twos are terrible. It's like, kid, do you not hear me? About the tantrums and getting their own way and all that. Then they get to teenagerhood, and they want to be independent. Right. And you work through all those things, and then it happens. They go off for their vocation or for college or for whatever they're going to do. And there seems to be, in some situations, this great drift that occurs. So let's go there. Why do you say parenting adult children can actually be one of the hardest seasons compared to terrible twos and teens?
12: Right. Well, we do have to embrace that stage, but they're moving from dependence to independence very rapidly. So they get to a stage, it might be even 18, and they say, well, I'm an adult. And you're going, yeah, and I'm paying for their cell phone, and I'm paying for college, and I'm still paying for the insurance. And they're saying, but I want freedom. And at that stage, when they go into adulthood, a lot of times they don't know how to be an adult, so they're making some goofy decisions, and we don't know how to parent adult because we got these other stages down, but now we're in a new stage, and I don't think most of us saw that coming.
19: Yeah.
12: Most of us, again, who raised kids in the church or who had kids, who were great, and all of a sudden they started violating values, and they started straying from their faith, and they started drifting from the family, story. And we didn't see it coming.
19: Yeah,
12: we said, that's going to be somebody else's kid, not ours.
19: You have a story in the book about a woman named Amber. I'm sure you've changed all the names.
12: Yes.
19: But what was Amber's situation?
12: Yeah. Her dad is one of my best friends.
19: Okay.
12: And a great guy. He's actually been in the office with me here at Focus talking with you. And Amber, beautiful, wonderful, had some tough things happen that they didn't know about when she was in junior high. And the way she coped with that was to do some drugs and got to become sexually promiscuous and, just a tough life and rebelled. This was the kid who was, in the junior high was, leading the Bible study type of a thing.
19: Yeah.
12: And she went from drug rehab to drug rehab. They stayed in her story. And today I happened to have breakfast with him last week. She's 40 months sober. And she's actually working for the drug rehab center. And it's not perfect. But just, through that process, and I thought this was a neat thing that they did, her parents did. They gave her a necklace. And the necklace said, peace, joy, hope. Peace from your past, joy for today, and hope for the future. And I said, that's beautiful. He said, that was for her, but it's also for us. So what they did was they stayed in her story, and it wasn't easy.
19: What does that mean, though?
12: Yeah, stay in the story means that there's a mess, and they're in the messy middle. They don't just agree with her, and so they're not parenting, just go, hey, whatever you want to do, but they're also allowing, it was tough love. They were allowing, and tough love just means you allow the circumstances of her poor choices to actually take place. So they had to allow this beautiful kid, and I've known this girl all of her life, this beautiful girl to almost be homeless and make some horible decisions that go against the grain of, their belief system, but they still stayed in the story. They didn't agree with her. So, they said, here's what we believe. Here's what our boundaries are. But they stayed in the story of the mess. So guess what? They were always safe. So yeah. If she had a problem, she was going to call back. Now, she might not call that day, but she would call back. She would come back into the situation, and they didn't enable her. You know, you can enable kids like Amber to dependency on you, but they didn't enable her. They helped her. They loved her.
20: Yeah, Jim, let me, you know, we need to ask these questions on behalf of those listening and watching. And so I'm thinking of Amber's situation, but how do parents balance, you know, what we've tried to express to them, unconditional love, the love of Christ.
12: Right, right.
20: With this idea that affirming that destructive behavior or not addressing it or not speaking it, our temperaments as parents, it can be legalistic or the opposite, love at all costs.
12: And either one of those are good, Jim. You have rigid parenting. What does that equal? Rebellion. You have lenient parenting. That equals they're rudderless. So there's times we're going to have to take the hit. My friends had to with Amber and sometimes say, this is not appropriate. And actually, you can't bring that into our home because of the other kids. And that was hard for them. Yeah. But, you know, and you mentioned Christ. Christ led with love. He practiced kindness, but he also had no patience for hypocrisy, and he had boundaries around there. So it's weird to think that we're talking about boundaries with your adult kids. But yeah, we need to have, you know, some boundaries sometimes with our adult kids. And that means we've got to talk to them about expectations. Here's what we're expecting. If you're going to live in our house, here's what we're expecting. And, you know, it's better when you do that, not in the heat of the battle, but when you've kind of thought through it. And when you've done it, when, you know, you're having a good conversations. Adult children also, they will support what they help create. So if you can bring them into the picture, that's really beneficial.
20: Yeah, talk with them, get their opinion.
12: Yeah,
20: you mentioned this transition, you know, from kind of hands-on parenting up, you know, through kind of 17, 18. Hopefully, as a parent, you've been giving them more and more independence as they've gotten older.
12: Yeah.
20: And then there's this massive transition where you're no longer, hopefully, the handholder and the all-in parent, but you're now coach or influencer in their 20s. Yeah. Some parents struggle with that. I remember a story we received here at Focus where a professor had contacted us, and they were complaining that the classroom, this is a university where, you know, a parent, it's illegal for the professor to share test results with a parent at that age because they're an adult, right? But this one young man in a class didn't like the grade and got his mom on the phone during class and gave the phone to the professor and began to chew the professor out to say, my son would have done better than that. And he's like, I cannot talk to you. Describe that situation and what the error is. She's ready to fight every fight for her son.
12: Exactly. And she might have helped write that paper. You never know. I mean, honestly.
20: I couldn't have done that poorly.
12: I have an MBA from him. No, so we, you know, again, parents have to be careful. I mean, a woman said to me, she said, you know, I don't understand why my son won't make his own pediatrician appointments. He's 22 years old. And I thought, on two levels, why is he going to the pediatrician? But why, we have to allow our kids to sometimes fail. And that's really hard for us.
20: Yeah.
12: But that's a generation of parenting that was what we called in 1989, it came out, helicopter parenting. We've just continued to try to do that with our adult children. And we can't do that. So sometimes we have to allow our kids to fail. A five-year-old, they're going to fall off the bike and they're going to get a skinned knee and they're going to learn how to ride that bike. And sometimes, and they're tougher issues, but sometimes we have to allow our adult children to fall off the bike, skin their knee, and still be there to pick them up and love on them, but in a different manner.
20: You know, and I so agree. It is hard because we want to be protector, provider.
12: Yeah.
20: And the point is you can overdo that. To their detriment.
12: Oh, then they have a failure to launch. We have a generation of some adult kids who are, you know, kind of entitled, and they're not launching, and they're not launching because we literally have continued to enable. You know, there's a difference between helping and enabling. And most parents would say that I'm helping, I'm not enabling. But if you're buying them a new house and they can't afford the payments in the house, you're actually enabling them to be dependent on you. You can help them with different ways. And you know, that's the big difference. So as parents, we have to have that mindset. What does it mean to come alongside them?
20: Yeah.
17: Jim, how do we do that? Because we're talking about the relationship with adult kids, and sometimes I think we put it all on them, but it's really us that you're talking about here. So how do we make that shift to being kind of an influence, a mentor, not the person saying you should do this or you shouldn't do this.
12: For one thing, we have to give our kids what I call the passport to adulthood, and that's not easy for them, and it's not easy necessarily for us. But in doing that, we need, it's almost a ritual of, okay, they're now going to be in charge. Mm. And so for us to do that right, we then move to mentor. We've been, you know, as older teens, I mean, we're their consultant. Most of their day-to-day decisions are done by themselves. They're not always around. We were coaching them at younger and obviously in control, but we're not in control anymore. So when we now give them the passport to adulthood, we have to take a deep breath and keep a welcoming mat, you know, type of a relationship with them. Mm. At the same time, we have to be strong with what we believe our values are. But it's very possible to, in the context of this culture, be in a relationship with people who we don't agree with. We do that in every aspect of life. That's going to be the case we do with our adult children at times too.
17: Yeah. So is it ideal then for that child to be out of the house if we have different values?
12: Yeah. I think some kids do need to get out on their own and feel it a bit. And I think other kids, it would be better for them to, you know, stay a little bit longer. And so that's where parents need the discernment. But, you know, the Bible says where there's no counsel, the people fall, but in the multitude of counselors, there is safety. That's why we need what I call a circle of support around us to give us wisdom and counsel.
17: Yeah. Regardless of where you're at in your parenting, we have resources for you here at Focus on the Family. 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
20: Jim, you describe in the book a couple, and you say they're church leaders, who tried to fix their daughter when she made some bad relational choices. Right. What strained the relationship between them and their daughter, and then what helped their relationship? And I think critically here, it's really the spiritual element to it. You know, I mean, you said they're church leaders for a reason.
12: Right. Church leaders meaning a lead pastor of a major church in America and his wife. And this girl went everywhere. I mean, she tried a same-sex relationship. She was involved with other things. She rebelled. She walked away from Jesus. And we kind of teased because they said, guy, we didn't like the guy that was doing cocaine, but at least this guy only does marijuana. You know, we would kind of tease as a couple.
20: Yeah.
12: But what happened was they still stayed in her story, even though she knew that they were not happy about the choices she was making. And they had to make some of those hard decisions, John, that you talked about. Maybe she's not going to live here. And to do that, is she going to go move in with the guy or whatever it might be? So they stayed in the story, and she ended up actually being with a guy who was addicted to marijuana. He was open to faith. And they kind of cut a deal that he would start coming to church. And, you know, he was so different than they were. Uh-huh. And they had two things in common. He loved the daughter, and they could see that. Two, the Los Angeles Dodgers. My friend, who's the pastor, loved the Dodgers, and this guy loved the Dodgers. And you know what he did? He started spending time with them and taking them to Dodgers game, and they got to know each other. And the story is that this young man made a commitment to Christ. He kept going to the church, and
18: they wanted her to marry a youth pastor. They didn't want this, the guy, and he stopped smoking marijuana, but now he's their youth pastor and he's doing a great job. He's all tatted out and, you know, he looks so different than what they assume.
20: But he's living for the Lord.
18: But he's living for the Lord. And yeah, are there bumps and bruises in this thing? Sure. There's actually some stepchildren in this thing. But what I appreciated about them was they said, look, we have one thing in common. We both love this young woman, so we're not going to just bag on this thing. And, you know, the ending of the story is a great ending. It's not always an easy ending. I mean, I wish I could say every time there's going to be an easy ending. There's not. But they stayed in the story, as we talk about. They showed love, and actually, my friend, the pastor, honored the relationship with this young man, and the young man appreciated it. And was open to
20: And again, the net, they were praying for, hoping for their son-in-law to be a youth pastor and then ended up with this guy smoking pot.
18: Right.
20: You know, but boom, then he becomes the youth pastor.
18: We didn't think he was going to be that. And by the way, he's a great youth pastor.
20: Oh, that's good.
18: Yeah.
20: It does beg the question about parental expectation. I mean, this happens in marriage. It happens in parenting. And it certainly happens with 20-somethings because you have your perspective on who they will be. Yeah. And you've thought of this since you held them as a beautiful bundle on your chest.
18: Sure.
20: And you knew what the story would be. But all of a sudden, they're not following that blueprint.
18: Right.
20: And speak to the angst that begins to create and how we as the parents, you got to let go.
18: We have to let go, but we also have to deal with the grief. You know, it's a necessary loss. When a child becomes an adult, it's a loss. You know, you spend 2 decades of your life basically in control or semi-control as they get older, and then now you're letting them go. And so you have to embrace that grief. C.S. Lewis says that change is loss. Change is good. I mean, we've all changed. I've known you guys for enough years where, you know, I've changed on my weight, but I don't want to talk about that. But the point being is that change is loss. Uh-huh. And so as a parent, you have to deal with the grief. And sometimes we feel, and you talked about this at the beginning of the broadcast, you know, we feel pain, we feel shame, we should have prayed more, we should have done Bible studies around the table, we should have gone on more mission trips, all these, we should have. And so in the middle of that, we do that. And then we do it quietly. When everybody else in the church is also going through these same things, but they're not talking. So it goes back to us making sure that we have an authentic relationship with people who will, you know, help us get through it. It's a very important aspect of it.
20: As a pastor and speaker, and of course, Homeward, you've worked with, you know, thousands of couples as well in a whole variety of ways, in their marriage and their parenting. And in many ways, we see it here too. I think I'm going to know the answer to this, but I'll leave my eyes open and heart open to your perspective. But it seems there's a bit of a formula that occurs that when you're a stringent parent as a Christian, and we do have expectations for our own lives and for those of our children to live to a higher standard. Right. And sometimes I think we even expect our teens and our 20-somethings to certainly live at a standard that we may not have been living up to at that age. Mm-hmm. You know what I mean?
18: Right.
20: But it can be so counterproductive for the rebellious child that they are sending a message. Right. And in your experience in those situations, what are those common things that you see that the children are actually rebelling against, if we're honest?
18: Right. Well, I think a lot of them felt like we were doing shame-based parenting. We didn't think we were doing shame-based parenting, but I think a lot of times when we have the focus on the family parent has high standards, has beautiful standards, has God-honoring standards, has biblical standards. So we need to share those. But at the same time, in doing it, it's how we share them. We need to make it attractive. We need to make living life with faith and living life in alignment with God more attractive. And we have to be careful that we're not making it so rigid that they break those standards. So when they break the standards, then they change their morality or they change their belief system. So really only 2 things happen. If a kid strays, violates values, sins, goes off the whatever the biblical worldview is, they either come back to Jesus or they change their values in their mind. So now they don't believe in the morality that we have because they had to rebel because they're going to live that out. So it's important for us to understand that as the father in the prodigal son story that Jesus told was so great, is he showed a depth of love to his son who had wasted money on prostitutes and partying, so says the Living Bible. He didn't change the deal with his elder son. You know that. He showed love. Mm-hmm. But if the son says, hey, so, you know, I've been working with you this whole time, he said, all that I have is yours. So he didn't change the financial setup. And we miss that sometimes. So you can have standards. You can have biblical standards, but you do it in the midst of showing an incredible depth of love. You can accept them without accepting their behavior.
20: But again, the problem is in our control as parents, our control issues, our anxiety issues, sure, our guilt issues, mm-hmm, those start dominating our reactions to them. And it's totally opposite what the Lord, I think, would want.
18: What some of these kids are telling me, adult kids, is they're saying, my parents just a one-topic parent. I moved in with my boyfriend and you know, I still want a relationship with my mom, but she's only a one-topic parent. That's all she talks about. I'd like to go shopping with her. I'd like to do some other things. And you know what I would say to the woman? Does she know how you feel? Does she know what you believe? Yes. Then expand the relationship, because probably the relationship that your daughter's in right now isn't going to last, and you want her to come back to you, and you want her to come back to your values. Yeah. And we're seeing that with a lot of young adults today. I mean, you guys know this so well. I mean, there's some things happening in the Gen Z movement. You know, 5 years ago, I probably was on this broadcast saying, you know, it's really quite possible that, you know, twice as many atheists in Gen Z. And who are we seeing coming back into the church? Gen Z, especially guys. Well, you know, God is doing a work. God's not going to let this go. So we just have to stay in that, you know, messy story. And again, going back to it, we've got to have our help. Moses is battling the Amalekites, and Moses has the rod, and he picks up the rod, and then the Israelites start winning, and then he gets weary and tired. We as parents get weary and tired. So then he has to sit down, and then the Amalekites start winning. So what does he do? He brings people around him in his weariness and helps him by holding up the rod, and the Israel wins the battle. Well, we have a battle for our kids' soul, and our kids are forfeiting their spiritual purpose at times, sure, but, you know, the battle, A, belongs to the Lord. They should do a song on that. That'd sound good. But secondly, the battle is a long-term battle. Mm. So, you know, I led my brother to the Lord 3 days before he died. I mean, I wish he forfeited a lot of things in a negative way, but he came back. Okay. And I think that sometimes happens too.
20: Well, and that's the desire to have this, again, expectation that as a extended family, we're all in Christ. We're all experiencing the joy of this life together. Right. Let me ask you this in terms of that scripture. I don't think these words are lost. I don't think the Lord misplaces a word in scripture. So when the scripture says, train up a child in the way he should go, and when he is old, he will not depart from it.
18: Yeah.
20: Isn't that interesting? That word old is in there.
18: No, I know.
20: Now, we want something to happen sooner.
18: Yeah.
20: But it's almost like if you've done your job, if you have pointed them toward the Lord, you've given them a compass, you've made known what it is you believe, hopefully in the context of love, not demanding it in some kind of militaristic thing.
18: Right.
20: But you've done that, then you know what? The Lord is going to honor this.
18: Right. And what we have to say, I want to cup every listener and on their face and just say, really good parents have kids who make poor choices, you know, and that's true. So there are parents who have made great, they've done a great job, not a perfect job because nobody's perfect. They've done a great job and their kids are making poor choices. I'm seeing some of those kids come back, especially you mentioned the 20s. It's an interesting time because some of them come back and then they meander toward marriage or they meander toward some responsibility. But once they get married and have kids, guess where they come? They come back to the community that they had once in the church. They come back to faith. Now, they may not come back to our church. Fantastic. They're just going to church. But what we have to understand is that if we do the training, and nobody thinks they're perfect parents, so nobody trained them perfect, but when we do the training, that I honestly think God honors that.
20: I do.
18: In a beautiful way.
20: Yeah, I do.
18: I don't know what it looks like. I'm not God. That's way beyond my pay grade. Yeah. But I honestly think that, you know, for the people who have younger kids, no, we do that. We do the training. And we forget, you know, training is an athletic term. You know, Paul and others, and the Bible in that particular scripture is Old Testament, but, you know, they use the word training much more as an athletic term.
20: Yeah, so this, run the race.
18: So it's perseverance, it's endurance. So that's, we need a dose of perseverance and endurance as we're, you know, running the race with our adult kids.
20: Well, I hope this is a drop of water for your thirsty parenting souls, the listeners and the viewers, because we're going to continue if Jim, you'll stick with us.
18: Absolutely.
20: And we'll come back for a day two. But we're scratching the surface. We want to get into more of the detail about how to do this and how to do it well. And again, Jim's great book, When Your Adult Child Strays, Trading Heartache for Hope. That's a better place to be. Mm-hmm. Heartache is not a good place to just land and sit there. And I think Jim's book can equip you to have a better attitude, that loving attitude that we're talking about today, so that you don't lose the tether with your child, your adult child. And that will be the hope of the future.
17: 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And on behalf of Jim Daly and the entire team, thanks for joining us today. I'm John Fuller, inviting you back as we continue the conversation with Jim Burns and once again help you and your family thrive in Christ.

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2: You can still find something to say I'm sorry for. You know what? I'm sorry you feel that way. I really want to hear from you what you believe about this, because I want to be a better person and I actually want our relationship to work. That goes against the grain of saying, you need to clean it up. You need to fix it. Because when we do that, that's actually just moving them away from us as opposed to moving them toward us in a safe manner. Mm. And we want to be that safe parent. So you can be safe by being authentic.
0: Well, that's Jim Burns, and he shared last time here about navigating the joyful, sometimes heart-wrenching role of parenting adult children. Thanks for being with us here on Focus on the Family with Jim Daly. I'm John Fuller.
3: You know, John, more and more parents are facing a reality that they never expected, and that is their adult son or daughter is questioning or maybe even walking away from the Christian faith that they were raised in. And it becomes such a disappointing burden for the parents. Like, what did we do wrong? How did we not communicate effectively? If we did our job right, I'm sure the Lord would have done his job right. So where is the breakdown? And you know what? It often is right there in this little thing called free will. Like, you know, God was a parent, Adam and Eve. And look what his kids did. Mm-hmm. And we're all, you know, part of that connection of a sin-filled world. So the point is, we can do everything well. We're never going to do it perfectly. But kids have their choices. Teens make choices. Adults, our children in their 20s, make choices that we might see as harmful, but they don't see it the way we see it. Today, we want to continue the discussion with Jim Burns. And if you missed last time, get the app so you can download it and get access to all the programs, but especially the discussion yesterday. Mm-hmm. So you can catch up, or you can go to the website and do that from the focusonthefamily.com website. All in all, we're here to help you. We've got counselors, we got so much help, and we want to continue this discussion for parents of adult children.
0: And Jim Burns is the founder of Homeward, a ministry that has been equipping parents for a long, long time. He's really got an authentic...
3: I think he's saying you're old, Jim. I don't know. I am
0: old. Well, you've got an authenticity and an approachability to you that I think just really connects with people. And Jim has captured his thoughts about this topic in a terrific book, When Your Adult Child Strays, Trading Heartache for Hope. And we'll encourage you to get a copy of that from us.
3: Jim, welcome back.
2: Great to be back with y'all.
3: Continuing the chat, and it was so good. You know, many of us are living in this, and it's become one of the dominant questions that we receive online or through phone calls here to the counseling team. My 20-something is doing this, and fill in the blank, and it's all over the board. It's sexual issues, it's decisions to live together. Mm-hmm. And, you know, parents, to that opening I mentioned, we wear that pretty roughly because what did we do wrong? Right. What happened here? Respond to that.
2: Well, we played the shoulda game. We should have done this. We should have done that. And I know Kathy and I did that. Our kids bumped in college. They didn't take the major step that we even talk about in this particular book we're talking on today. But when they did it, we took the blame as if only we would have done something differently. And I think too many parents do that. I think too many parents play that, I should have done this, when we're not in control. And that's where we have to relinquish our kids to God. And that's a hard thing to do.
3: If you were to describe the parents' prototype that you see are most successful, what do those parents look like? What are their attitudes? You've seen these over the years, these parents that now have 20, 30-something kids, and they're generally healthy. What are the attributes of those parents that you've seen?
2: I actually don't think they know they've done this, but this is what they've done. In those first 2 years, they've kind of catered to them, and they've just loved on their kids, and then they controlled them for protection till about 10. Then they moved to coaching where, coaches are still in charge, but they started to let the kids make some decisions. They became consultants from 15 to 18. And in consulting, most of those day-to-day decisions were done by the kids, and they embrace that. You know how many weeks that is? 936 weeks from the time they're born till the time they, you know, become an adult.
3: Man, that sounds so finite. 936 weeks. Yeah,
2: That's it, right. But these were ones who prepared. The ones who didn't prepare for this, they were still in control. They were telling their kid what to wear at 18. But the point that I'm saying here is that it's those parents that allowed, and then they bought into the fact that their kids were now adults, even though they didn't act like adults and they didn't always make good adult decisions, but they were going to treat them. They had moved from a parent-child relationship to a parent-adult child, and that's a big difference.
3: But listen, a lot of young people in their 20s, especially right now, are re-examining what they believe. So often, you know, we've had conversations with experts talking about deconstructing the Christian faith. Right. So they get it down and they disavow it because

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2: You know, what he's going to get when he goes away.
3: Right. And of course, his example is just that what he perceived out of that is that my father didn't fear those things
2: right.
3: in his faith.
2: Yeah.
3: That's a great thing to communicate.
2: It's a great thing. And with our faith, we shouldn't fear a lot of the stuff. We're so fearful. Our God is bigger than any of this stuff.
3: Yeah, that's so true. You have a story about Christy, your daughter,
2: yeah.
3: which illustrates this difference between rejecting faith and forming an independent faith. So what was her story?
2: Her senior year, she wrote a column, and the column in the school newspaper said, I had to disown my parents' faith to own my own faith. And I'll tell you, I still get chills thinking about that because I was like, oh my gosh, Christy's going to blow it and she's going to do all this stuff. It was the best thing. She deconstructed in a positive way. Too much of her faith was really the faith of mom and dad.
3: Mm-hmm.
2: And again, we did Bible studies at home and we prayed together and we did all these kind of things. So in a sense, she had to kind of disown us in the faith department to own her own. Now, guess what? We go to the same church. The fruit doesn't fall far from the tree, but she does have a faith that's her own now, and it's a strong faith. And she, the things she reads are a little different than the things I read.
3: And even in that description, what we're saying is don't yank the chain so quickly. Don't be fearful to allow them to wonder about the world around them.
2: Yeah. Well, when you look at faith formation, Jim, one of the aspects of growing in faith formation is that you can actually live in a world that you don't understand everything about it. I mean, I always will laugh and just say, well, I don't know. I'll have to ask God when I get to heaven because I have no idea. That's actually a stronger thing than, you know, buttoning it down for our kids. So we found that with Christy going through this time of searching, that, yeah, it was deconstruction. That's when deconstruction can be good.
3: As a parent of adult children, one of the things the whole journey, they know you better than anybody. Your spouse knows you best, right. Then your kids are going to know you.
2: Right.
3: And I think in that context, how do we live up to the reality that we're not perfect and we're going to try hard. We're going to try to live a Christian faith very well, but we're going to blow it. I'm going to say things that you're scratching your head to my son or my daughter.
2: Right.
3: Speak to the healthy nature of that because we're all sinners.
2: Right.
3: Full of sin, and we're saved by grace.
2: Right. Well, I think it's a very healthy thing, and I actually write and talk a lot about it with people, with parents of adults, is that sometimes we have to embrace I'm sorry. You know, to say, you know what, that was all about me, and that wasn't about you, and I got stuff going on at work, or, you know, your mom and I are feeling some pressure here. And so I blew it. I was out of line on that conversation, or I did this, or I did that. I think sometimes we just have to admit our sinfulness. I mean, you can say, I'm a sinner and I'm saved by grace, sure. But sometimes we just have to simply say to them, I'm sorry, and lead with the I'm sorry.
3: And be sincere.
2: Be sincere. And again, you can't lead, let's say you're in estrangement and they're saying, it's all about you. Well, and you don't think it is. You think it's kind of about them too. You can still find something to say, I'm sorry for it. You know what? I'm sorry you feel that way. I really want to hear from you what you believe about this, because I want to be a better person and I actually want our relationship to work. That goes against the grain of saying, you need to clean it up. You need to fix it. Because when we do that, that's actually just moving them away from us as opposed to moving them toward us in a safe manner.
3: Mm.
2: And we want to be that safe parent.
3: So
2: you can
3: true.
2: Be safe by being authentic.
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4: 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Let's resume now with the balance of today's programming. And Jim, as we do this kind of work with our adult kids, sometimes they may

0: make decisions that upset one parent, but not necessarily the other. And so there have been frictions in some marriages I know regarding adult kids of ours. And so how do we navigate that? How do we stay on the same team? Because it's really critical that we don't let that child get in the way of our relationship.
1: Well, first of all, you're going to have to accept, because this is just parenting 101, that we're not going to agree on everything. I think when they get older and we don't agree, it's harder. Mm-hmm. You know, I would say most of Kathy's and my strongest, intense discussions, how's that for not saying arguments?
2: Same terminology.
1: Right.
0: We're all identified.
1: But I would say it's over our kids still. Yeah. And Kathy and I do have a different way. I have this book on doing life with your adult children, and the second approach is unsolicited advice is taken as criticism. And Kathy will sometimes say, you need to work on principle number two right now, because I'm giving advice and it sounds like criticism, right? So that's where I think as a couple we have to, what do we agree on? I mean, for Kathy and I, we probably agree on 85%, but it's that 15% that drives us nuts. There are times when I just have to say, you know what, I'm going to let Kathy do her thing a little different than I'm going to do. There's times when she has to say that to me. But if people can't get, you know, on the same page, then that's where I think we need a moderator. And I think we come in and, you know, there's great Christian coaches out there. There's some great Christian counseling. And I actually think that this is a stage that it's very few of us can get through without the help of other people. So we have a couple, Terry and Sharon. They've raised their kids. Their kids are not perfect. They are amazing people. And we meet with them about six times a year. And, you know, I have a little notice in my pocket where I have about five questions I want to ask them. Mm-hmm. And that's where we get some of our counsel. Now, he's a health executive. He's not a therapist. He's not a pastor. He should be. He was the chairman of an elder board at a church. But they have helped us big time. Mm-hmm. And sometimes they'll just say, no, we don't see eye to eye on that one either.
2: The issue of anxiety and maybe even tipping into depression, I think the CDC said 15 to 25-year-olds, at least one report that I read from the CDC, said that community, it's about, you know, I don't, probably about 14 million, I think, that are in that demographic, 15 to 25. 50% are experiencing anxiety and or depression.
1: Right.
2: That's a whole different parenting issue that crops up.
1: Right.
2: And, you know, given what we're talking about, you have to now have that capacity as a parent to work with a child, maybe as high as 50% in that age group, 15 to 25, that are dealing with that. How do we go about discerning it, understanding it, and helping?
1: So I'm really glad you brought it up. And I believe you're right. And it's the largest demographic right now of that age group we've ever had. So yeah, a lot of depression, a lot of anxiety. And we can talk about social media from them being raised. We can talk about all these other things. But as a parent, you know, we're not a psychologist, okay? Most parents aren't psychologists.
2: Right.
1: You know, you have psychologists who listen to the broadcast and fine. But it's their kid. So it's a different ball game. Mm-hmm. So I think we need to become people who understand, how do you help someone who's going through anxiety and depression? But I don't think you sit them down at the table and say, so you're depressed. What's wrong with you is you're depressed. I don't think we do that. I think we have to learn, how do you treat a person who might be depressed? How do you treat a person who's going through really some extreme anxiety? The harder part is you've got kids today who are in that age bracket, the 15 to 25. And older too. But you've got kids in that bracket that they could be clinically depressed. That's a different kind of depression and anxiety than the kind of depression and anxiety that is just going on because they're going through so many transitions and so many changes. So if you believe that your adult child is going through some type of deeper anxiety or depression, then that's when I think, you know, you bring in the experts. And as a family, don't just put them in, but say, hey, as a family, we want to talk about all the things that are going on. And, you know, there are some great books, and there's, you know, obviously you guys have broadcasts on this. There's a lot of great things to learn on it, but it's, you know, my mom didn't have to ever look up social media. I mean, we just had we had the phone with a long cord, and she was always mad at me because I'd take it into my bedroom. Well, today, so she didn't have to learn this stuff. Today, we have to learn, if our child is feeling anxiety or depression, we have to learn about that.
2: Yeah.
1: And how do we help them? And there are things that we can do. But don't be the armchair psychologist. You were not made that. Your mom and your dad get the help you need.
2: And that's good. Act on those observations too. Yes. I think that's another thing.
1: And be aware
2: thing.
1: Of it. Yeah. And a lot of parents aren't aware. So, right. You know, what the kids are doing is they're depressed and anxious, and the parents think that they're just behavior problems.
2: Right. So you got to be able to discern that much.
1: Exactly.
2: Jim, we've talked about this idea of loving your child regardless and being there, being the backstop regardless of behavioral issues. But let's move that to the 20-something, maybe even 30-something, where that relationship is toxic. It's that dark. It's no longer that easy, if I could put it that way. Yeah. And people can fill in the blanks as to what they might be dealing with. Right. But there's accusations. There's just severe negative energy going on in the relationship. How do we as parents deal with that kind of toxic relationship and put boundaries around it, maybe to protect our spouses or other children that are still in the home?
1: Right.
2: What is that approach?
1: Well, I think there's lots of ways we could go. But one is, you mentioned the word boundaries. And I think it's important that we understand that we do need to put boundaries up. If something is toxic, then we put boundaries into it. And we can say, you know what, honey, we love you so much, but right now, this kind of behavior isn't, you know, going to be welcome in the home. Can we take you out on a regular basis and go get coffee, just us two, but we don't want this in the house with the other kids or whatever it might be. So here's some of our boundaries. Here's some of our expectations. You know, can you live with that? And if they can't live with that, then say, okay, fine. And keep in the relationship, but you're going to have to lower the expectations and whatnot for a while.
2: And perhaps some of the contact time.
1: Exactly. So, and that's a boundary, right? Yeah. It's not estrangement. It's just lowering the expectations, lowering the boundaries. I think at the same time, when it gets super toxic, you know, there's an elephant in the room. So mention the elephant and just, and if you can with your adult child, say, you know, what's going on? Now, again, if it's drug and alcohol abuse on their part, or it's some really immoral, crazy behavior or whatever, that's different than if it's just going crazy on the attitude thing. So you want to know what it is. A lot of people who are in estrangement and toxic relationships, estrangement's a toxic relationship, but there's other toxic relationships. But a lot of people say they don't know why their child is acting this way toward them. Mm-hmm. So if you can find that out, by just simply saying, you know, what's going on. Don't do that in the heat of the battle. And don't try to change your child. The mistake we make is we go, as I said, you know, you're wrong and I'm right. No, I think we have to say, help me understand how you feel.
2: Right.
1: And I know that sounds like a therapist, but I mean, help me understand how you feel. What's going on? And then we have to bite our tongue. It's not the time for us to go and get defensive. So a parent has to take the lead. And a lot of that is biting the tongue.
2: Yeah. What you're describing, though, is kind of a parental curiosity, which is a good posture to be in at that point, rather than being referee, judge, whatever descriptor you have.
1: No. Take that job description.
2: Ask good questions.
1: Mm-hmm. Exactly.
2: To find out where the angst is.
1: No.
2: You know, one of the things I found with even people that do not appreciate Christianity, they've had a bad experience. And often those that are most hostile to the faith are people that had terrible situations growing up or something like that. My parents were the worst hypocrites, you know, and you get this and it formulates in them this angst toward a Christian.
1: Exactly.
2: They don't even know you, you know, and yet when I've sat with them and broken the caricature or the stereotype and, you know, we sit and we talk and they're going, you're not like the Christians I know.
1: No, I know.
2: And it's unfortunate because we all should be.
1: Right.
2: They should be saying, you're like every other Christian I know.
1: Right. Right.
2: Why do you love me? Why do you care about me?
1: Right.
2: But when you project concern for people and interest in people, and this would include your adult children, something in the human heart opens up, even for the crusty soul.
1: Exactly. I had a guy who was in our home. We had had a birthday party for him. We did not have the same view on sexuality. And he told me his story. And it was a horrible story. I mean, I'm sorry. His parents were goofy when it came to the faith and whatnot. I mean, just really goofy.
2: Destructive.
1: Yeah.
2: Yeah.
1: I was trying to be nicer.
2: Yeah.
1: But they were. And for some reason, I started to well up with tears. And I just said, I'm so sorry. And he looked at me like, why are you sorry? And I said, because something that's so near and dear to me and so important to me, I kind of feel like you got a raw deal.
2: Mm.
1: And I'm sure that he did some goofy stuff where his parents, you know, could come down on him, but his parents didn't do a good job. Yeah. What he needed to see at that point was the us showing love and care to him, not trying to fix him for his weird thoughts on, very different thoughts than us, on his sexuality.
2: Your dad, you put some boundaries around your dad. Was that like, give me the car keys because you can't drive? Or what were those boundaries?
1: Well, he took the car keys the first day because I hit a trash can the very first day I got my license.
2: Oh, I was just thinking when you were older. No, you're 20-something? No.
1: My dad was an alcoholic. And my grandpa on my mom's side was an alcoholic. So our dysfunction in our family was alcoholism. Mm-hmm. And so, for example, dad, I love my dad. Dad was one of these guys who, some people don't like to use the term functioning alcoholic, but he was. He was good in business. He did things. He came to my games. He wasn't a horrible person. But as he started drinking, I never let my kids drive with him. And I didn't even say that to him. I just kind of go, oh, we're going to do this. I never let him stay there because I was afraid that one day grandpa would take him someplace. You know, I just didn't.
2: So unspoken boundaries.
1: Some unspoken boundaries, some spoken boundaries. And the spoken boundaries never went well. And so we did that, but I still tried to stay in the story with dad, and we did lots of things, and I visited him all the time and, you know, did all these things. One day he was in a motorhome, his motorhome with my mom, and he almost crashed the motorhome, and I got him to go to an alcoholic drug rehab center at 68 years old. Mm. The other guys were like in their 20s, right? And he was the Pied Piper, and dad never drank again, and dad pulled it together. And so some of those boundaries I was then able to break away from over the years, and we ended up with a really cool relationship. Now, I'm not saying dad was perfect, but dad, in his sobriety, he made a lot better decisions. That's a hard one, because even whenever you deal with adult children, a lot of times as your children are getting older, so are your parents. I had the blessing of having my dad become a Christian. My mom had died. Having my dad become a Christian, being a, you know, almost a fellowship type relationship with him, I never dreamed that was going to happen. And I literally did have to set some boundaries that I was not really happy about, and always kind of felt guilty about too.
2: Jim, right at the end here, I want to end with that positive story out of your book about your friend Ron, who, you know, beach trips with his son, discussions. Describe that, because it I think it knits together everything we've talked about.
1: It really does. And I hadn't thought about that for a long time. Ron had a lot of tension with his son. His son didn't, he violated his values and he strayed from faith and he did all these things. And Ron was the type of guy that said, he's kind of a man's man, sit down. I'm going to tell you what is going on and you need to pull this together. That didn't work. And it only broke their relationship. Mm. So Ron decided to go on a week trip. Ron surfed, fished, and they brought bikes. And so they just did three things that both he and his son liked to do. And they vacationed together and they had laughter and they went out to dinner and they ate, I think they had Mexican food every night because the son likes Mexican food, right? And kind of toward the end, the son, you know, said, Dad, this has been the greatest time I've ever had with you and it's been so good. And I know you have questions and I know you have, and I'm going to be okay. You know what? I know you're worried about me and I've made some, you know, dumb decisions and I'm probably in agreement with most of those that you would say are dumb. But I'm coming back, and I just want you to know this has helped me so much to make the turn, because I know you love me, and I know every night you'd want to tell me, you know, how wrong I was on certain things, and you never did. And I just want to thank you for that. And today, by the way, this is an ongoing story. Today, Ron and his son are in business together, and it's kind of almost a Christian business, and they do so many great things as family. So, you know, it started out pretty bumpy, but Ron swallowed his pride and said, I'm going to build this relationship on the long haul.
2: Well, that's exactly what we want to end on, is the longer arc that you mentioned throughout the program. Right. And the idea that in your 20s, you're going to experience some things that may be displeasing to mom and dad, and we get it, and that's okay. But look at that long arc, and like the outcome of Ron and his son, that's what you're aiming for. Yeah. And that was a beautiful way to end. Thank you, Jim. Thanks for being with us. Oh,
1: always great to be with you.
2: And like we often do, just make a gift of any amount, monthly or one-time gift, and we'll send you Jim's book, When Your Adult Child Strays, Trading Heartache for Hope, as our way of saying thank you for jumping in, getting a great resource that you can apply right now, and then helping other families to get those resources as well.
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7: With SRN News, I'm Ron Taylor. The Trump administration has started building the border wall in the Big Bend region of West Texas. This marks the first major construction in an area where the plans have faced heavy opposition. Customs and Border Protection have doubled the pace of construction along the border. The agency is building an average of 12 miles of barrier a week. Gas prices jumped again overnight, the AAA putting today's new national average at $4.46 a gallon for regular unleaded. That's up 3 cents from yesterday and 40 cents from where we were a month ago. Drivers, of course, in California paying the most as usual, around $6.11 a gallon. Nowhere else in the nation are prices above $6 on average. AAA says the record high diesel prices of $6.14 today were up a nickel from Thursday. More news online at srnnews.com. I'm Ron Taylor.
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8: Overnight, expect mostly cloudy skies with a passing shower and a low of 58. As we head into Saturday, anticipate considerable cloudiness and cooler temperatures. Rain and a thunderstorm are likely, especially later in the day. Please be cautious as there may be ponding on streets and highways. The high for Saturday will reach 68 degrees. I'm meteorologist Jason Katarina on Faith Talk 1500 and 101.5 FM online at faithtalkdetroit.com.
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10: So you can have standards, you can have biblical standards, but you do it in the midst of showing an incredible depth of love. You can accept them without accepting their behavior.
0: Well, that's Dr. Jim Burns sharing about the complex dynamics that parents and their adult children often experience. And if you've got grown kids, you're going to find this conversation to be of great interest. Welcome to Focus on the Family with Jim Daly. I'm John Fuller.
11: Let me just speak to the parents directly. Are there days you're going, what am I doing? Everything I do is wrong. And just filling yourself up with guilt and trying to figure out a better pathway. I think parenting, it's not easy, but it is rewarding. And I can tell you now with two boys in their 20s, I've really enjoyed every aspect of it. When they were little, man, watching those home videos now and laughing, them pretending to be French chefs, working with pepper, water, and mustard and mayonnaise.
0: It was delicious, I'm
11: the
0: sure.
11: The best part was they didn't turn to Gene and I say, would you like a bite? We didn't have to do that part. But man, it is so funny watching those videos. Up until now, we're, you know, the 20-somethings, it's full of serious questions about school and about vocation and about spouses and other things. So it's really been great, but it isn't easy. And I'm sure some of you are dealing with even greater difficulties with your adult children. It's one of the most common calls that we get here at Focus on the Family for counselors, and we welcome those calls. We want you to get in touch with us, mm-hmm. call us. John will give details to do that in just a minute. But that is the question. My kids aren't following the Lord. They're not walking with the Lord. What do I do? And it's almost as if the more control you want to administer, you'll probably drive them further away. And we'll talk about that today with our great guest, Jim Burns.
0: Mm-hmm. And Jim is the founder of Homeward, which is all about educating, equipping, and encouraging parents to build God-honoring families from generation to generation. He's got a book on this topic called When Your Adult Child Strays, Trading Heartache for Hope. And by the way, Jim mentioned our counseling team, and they're a phone call away, 800, the letter A, and the word family.
11: Jim, welcome back to Focus. It's so good to see you.
12: Always great to be with you. I feel like I'm in a family reunion when
11: I'm
12: with
11: you. Yeah, I can feel light and lifted up.
12: Yeah, I'm a little disappointed you didn't eat the mustard pepper salt thing.
11: Well, no, I would have tried it, just a little sip.
12: Yeah.
11: But they never pressured us, which I thought was great. It's very kind of them.
12: Yeah, now I just saw Trent as a 20-something, and he's, you know, a lot taller than you and a lot bigger than you. He could have forced you at a certain time. He could today.
11: Eat this. But again, you're developing character in your sons and daughters that won't do that.
12: That's what we're trying.
11: And I'm proud to say he's never done that. But hey, let's go there. When parents think about raising toddlers or teenagers, they can expect challenges. Yeah. What I said was true. Somebody gave us great advice, Gene and I. They said, love every stage. Yeah. And we were kind of like, okay, what will that mean? Well, I think now on the back end, we get it. Yeah. And there are different challenges. Man, terrible twos are terrible. It's like, kid, do you not hear me? You know, about the tantrums and getting their own way and all that. Then they get to teenagerhood, and they want to be independent, and you work through all those things, and then it happens. They go off for their vocation or for college or for whatever they're going to do, and there seems to be, in some situations, this great drift that occurs. So let's go there. Why do you say parenting adult children can actually be one of the hardest seasons compared to terrible twos and teens?
12: Right. Well, we do have to embrace that stage, but they're moving from dependence to independence very rapidly. So they get to a stage, it might be even 18, and they say, well, I'm an adult. And you're going, yeah, and I'm paying for their cell phone, and I'm, you know, paying for college, and I'm, you know, still paying for the insurance. And they're saying, but I want freedom. And at that stage, when they go into adulthood, a lot of times they don't know how to be an adult, so they're making some goofy decisions. And we don't know how to parent adult because we got these other stages down, but now we're in a new stage. And I don't think most of us saw that coming.
11: Yeah.
12: Most of us, again, who raised kids in the church or who had kids, who were great. And all of a sudden they started violating values and they started straying from their faith and they started drifting from the family, story. And we didn't see it coming.
11: We said,
12: that's going to be somebody else's kid, not ours.
11: You have a story in the book about a woman named Amber. I'm sure you've changed all the names.
12: Yes.
11: But what was Amber's situation?
12: Yeah. Her dad is one of my best friends.
11: Okay.
12: And a great guy. He's actually been in the office with me here at Focus talking with you. And Amber, beautiful, wonderful, had some tough things happen that they didn't know about when she was in junior high. And the way she coped with that was to do some drugs and got to become sexually promiscuous and, just a tough life and rebelled. This was the kid who was, in the junior high was, leading the Bible study type of a thing.
11: Yeah.
12: And she went from drug rehab to drug rehab. They stayed in her story. And today I happened to have breakfast with him last week. She's 40 months sober. And she's actually working for the drug rehab center. And it's not perfect. But just, through that process, and I thought this was a neat thing that they did, her parents did. They gave her a necklace. And the necklace said, peace, joy, hope. Peace from your past, joy for today, and hope for the future. And I said, that's beautiful. He said, that was for her, but it's also for us. So what they did was they stayed in her story, and it wasn't easy.
11: What does that mean, though?
12: Yeah, stay in the story means that there's a mess, and they're in the messy middle. They don't just agree with her, and so they're not parenting, just go, hey, whatever you want to do, but they're also allowing, it was tough love. They were allowing, and tough love just means you allow the circumstances of her poor choices to actually take place. So they had to allow this beautiful kid, and I've known this girl all of her life, this beautiful girl to almost be homeless and make some horrible decisions that go against the grain of, their belief system, but they still stayed in the story. They didn't agree with her. So, they said, here's what we believe. Here's what our boundaries are, but they stayed in the story of the mess. So guess what? They were always safe. So if she had a problem, she was going to call back. Now, she might not call that day, but she would call back. She would come back into the situation, and they didn't enable her. You can enable kids like Amber to dependency on you. But they didn't enable her. They helped her. They loved her.
11: Yeah, Jim, we need to ask these questions on behalf of those listening and watching. And so I'm thinking of Amber's situation. But how do parents balance, what we've tried to express to them, unconditional love, the love of Christ?
12: Right.
11: With this idea that affirming that destructive behavior or not addressing it or not speaking it. Our temperaments as parents, it can be legalistic or the opposite, love at all costs.
12: And either one of those are good, Jim. You have rigid parenting. What does that equal? Rebellion. You have lenient parenting. That equals they're rudderless. So there's times we're going to have to take the hit. My friends had to with Amber and sometimes say, this is not appropriate. And actually, you can't bring that into our home because of the other kids. And that was hard for them. Yeah. But, and you mentioned Christ. Christ led with love. He practiced kindness, but he also had no patience for hypocrisy, and he had boundaries around there. So it's weird to think that we're talking about boundaries with your adult kids. But yeah, we need to have, some boundaries sometimes with our adult kids. And that means we've got to talk to them about expectations. Here's what we're expecting. If you're going to live in our house, here's what we're expecting. And it's better when you do that, not in the heat of the battle, but when you've kind of thought through it and when you've done it, when, you're having a good conversations. Adult children also, they will support what they help create. So if you can bring them into the picture, that's really beneficial.
11: Yeah. Talk with them, get their opinion.
12: Yeah.
11: You mentioned this transition, from kind of hands-on parenting up, through kind of 17, 18, hopefully as a parent, you've been giving them more and more independence as they've gotten older.
12: Yeah.
11: And then there's this massive transition where you're no longer, hopefully, the handholder and the all-in parent, but you're now coach or influencer in their 20s.
12: Yeah.
11: Some parents struggle with that. Right. I remember a story we received here at Focus where a professor had contacted us, and they were complaining that the classroom, this is a university where, you know, a parent, it's illegal for the professor to share test results with a parent at that age because they're an adult, right? But this one young man in a class didn't like the grade and got his mom on the phone during class and gave the phone to the professor and began to chew the professor out to say, my son would have done better than that. And he's like, I cannot talk to you. Again, describe that situation and what the error is. Like, she's ready to fight every fight for her son.
12: Exactly. And she might have helped write that paper. You never know. I mean, honestly.
11: I couldn't have done that poorly.
12: I have an MBA from him. No, so we, you know, again, parents have to be careful. I mean, a woman said to me, she said, you know, I don't understand why my son won't make his own pediatrician appointments. He's 22 years old. And I thought, on two levels, why is he going to the pediatrician? But why, we have to allow our kids to sometimes fail. And that's really hard for us. Yeah. But that's a generation of parenting that was what we called in 1989, it came out, helicopter parenting. We've just continued to try to do that with our adult children. And we can't do that. So sometimes we have to allow our kids to fail. A five-year-old, they're going to fall off the bike and they're going to get a skinned knee and they're going to learn how to ride that bike. And sometimes, and they're tougher issues, but sometimes we have to allow our adult children to fall off the bike, skin their knee, and still be there to pick them up and love on them, but in a different manner.
11: You know, yeah, and I so agree. It is hard because we want to be protector, provider.
12: Yeah.
11: And the point is you can overdo that. To their detriment.
12: Oh, then they have a failure to launch.
11: You right.
12: know, we have a generation of some adult kids who are, you know, kind of entitled and they're not launching, and they're not launching because we literally have continued to enable. You know, there's a difference between helping and enabling. And most parents would say that I'm helping, I'm not enabling. But if you're buying them a new house and they can't afford the payments in the house, you're actually enabling them to be dependent on you. You can help them with different ways. And right. You know, that's the big difference. So as parents, we have to have that mindset. What does it mean to come alongside them?
11: Yeah.
13: Jim, how do we do that? How do we, I mean, because we're talking about the relationship with adult kids, and sometimes I think we put it all on them, but it's really us that you're talking about here. So how do we make that shift to being kind of an influence, a mentor, not the person saying you should do this or you shouldn't do this?
12: For one thing, we have to give our kids what I call the passport to adulthood, and that's not easy for them, and it's not easy necessarily for us. But in doing that, we need, it's almost a ritual of, okay, they're now going to be in charge. Mm-hmm. And so for us to do that right, we then move to mentor. We've been, you know, as older teens, I mean, we're their consultant. Most of their day-to-day decisions are done by themselves. They're not always around. We were coaching them at younger and obviously in control, but we're not in control anymore. So when we now give them the passport to adulthood, we have to take a deep breath and keep a welcoming mat, you know, type of a relationship with them. Mm. At the same time, we have to be strong with what we believe our values are. But it's very possible to, in the context of this culture, be in a relationship with people who we don't agree with. We do that in every aspect of life. That's going to be the case we do with our adult children at times too.
13: Yeah. So is it ideal then for that child to be out of the house if we have different values?
12: Yeah. I think some kids do need to get out on their own and feel it a bit. And I think other kids, it would be better for them to, you know, stay a little bit longer. And so that's where parents need the discernment. But, you know, the Bible says where there's no counsel, the people fall, but in the multitude of counselors, there is safety. That's why we need what I call a circle of support around us to give us wisdom and counsel.
13: Yeah. Regardless of where you're at in your parenting, we have resources for you here at Focus on the Family. 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We'll be right back after this.
11: John, can you believe it? Focus on the Family will celebrate 50 years of ministry next year.
13: That's really amazing, Jim. And we know that behind those 50 years, there are countless real-life stories from listeners.
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11: Jim, you describe in the book a couple, and you say they're church leaders, who tried to fix their daughter when she made some bad relational choices. Right. What strained the relationship between them and their daughter, and then what helped their relationship? And I think critically here, it's really the spiritual element to it. You know, I mean, right. you said they're church leaders for a reason.
12: Right. Church leaders meaning a lead pastor of a major church in America and his wife. And this girl went everywhere. I mean, she tried a same-sex relationship. She was involved with other things. She rebelled. She walked away from Jesus. And we kind of teased because they said, "Guy, we didn't like the guy that was doing cocaine, but at least this guy only does marijuana." You know, we would kind of tease
11: right.
12: as a couple.
11: Yeah.
12: But what happened was they still stayed in her story, even though she knew that they were not happy about the choices she was making. And they had to make some of those hard decisions, John, that you talked about. Maybe she's not going to live here. And to do that, is she going to go move in with the guy or whatever mm-hmm. it might be? So they stayed in the story, and she ended up actually being with a guy who was addicted to marijuana. He was open to faith. And they kind of cut a deal that he would start coming to church. And, you know, he was so different than they were. Mm-hmm. And they had two things in common. He loved the daughter, and they could see that. Two, the Los Angeles Dodgers. My friend, who's the pastor, loved the Dodgers, and this guy loved the Dodgers. And you know what he did? He started spending time with them and taking them to Dodgers game, and they got to know each other. And the story is that this young man made a commitment to Christ. He kept going to the church, and they wanted her to marry a youth pastor. They didn't want the guy, and he stopped smoking marijuana, but now he's their youth pastor. And he's doing a great job. He's all tatted out, and you know, he looks so different than what they assume.
11: But he's living for the Lord.
12: And yeah, are there bumps and bruises in this thing? Sure, there's actually some stepchildren in this thing. But what I appreciated about them was they said, "Look, we have one thing in common. We both love this young woman. So we're not going to just bag on this thing." And you know, the ending of the story is a great ending. It's not always an easy ending. I mean, I wish I could say every time there's going to be an easy ending. There's not, but they stayed in the story, as we talk about. They showed love, and actually, my friend, the pastor, honored the relationship with this young man, and the young man appreciated it and was open to
11: And again, the net, they were praying for, hoping for their son-in-law to be a youth pastor, and then ended up with this guy smoking pot, you know, but boom, then he becomes the youth pastor.
12: We didn't think he was going to be that. And by the way, he's a great youth pastor.
11: Oh, that's good.
12: Yeah.
11: It does beg the question about parental expectation. I mean, this happens in marriage. It happens in parenting. And it certainly happens with 20-somethings because you have your perspective on who they will be. Yeah. And you've thought of this since you held them as a beautiful bundle on your chest.
12: Sure.
11: And you knew what the story would be. But all of a sudden, they're not following that blueprint.
12: Right.
11: And speak to the angst that begins to create and how we as the parents, you got to let go.
12: We have to let go, but we also have to deal with the grief. You know, it's a necessary loss. When a child becomes an adult, it's a loss. You know, you spend two decades of your life basically in control or semi-control as they get older. And then now you're letting them go. And so you have to embrace that grief. C.S. Lewis says that change is loss. Change is good. I mean, we've all changed. I've known you guys for enough years where, you know, I've changed on my weight, but I don't want to talk about that. But the point being is that change is loss. Mm-hmm. And so as a parent, you have to deal with the grief. And sometimes we feel, and you talked about this at the beginning of the broadcast, you know, we feel pain, we feel shame, we should have prayed more, we should have done Bible studies around the table, we should have gone on more mission trips, all these, we shoulda. And so in the middle of that, we do that. And then we do it quietly. When everybody else in the church is also going through these same things, but they're not talking. So it goes back to us making sure that we have an authentic relationship with people who will, you know, help us get through it. It's a very important aspect of it.
11: As a pastor and speaker, and of course, Homeward, you've worked with, you know, thousands of couples as well in a whole variety of ways, in their marriage and their parenting. And in many ways, we see it here too. I think I'm going to know the answer to this, but I'll leave my eyes open and heart open to your perspective. But it seems there's a bit of a formula that occurs that when you're a stringent parent as a Christian, and we do have expectations for our own lives and for those of our children to live to a higher standard. Right. And sometimes I think we even expect our teens and our 20-somethings to certainly live at a standard that we may not have been living up to at that age. You know what I mean?
12: Right.
11: But it can be so counterproductive for the rebellious child that they are sending a message. Right. And in your experience in those situations, what are those common things that you see that the children are actually rebelling against, if we're honest?
12: Right. Well, I think a lot of them felt like we were doing shame-based parenting. We didn't think we were doing shame-based parenting, but I think a lot of times when we have high, you know, the focus on the family parent has high standards, has beautiful standards, has God-honoring standards, has biblical standards. So we need to share those. But at the same time, in doing it, it's how we share them. We need to make it attractive. We need to make living life with faith and living life in alignment with God more attractive. And we have to be careful that we're not making it so rigid that they break those standards. So when they break the standards, then they change their morality or they change their belief system. So really only two things happen. If a kid strays, violates values, sins, goes off the whatever the biblical worldview is, they either come back to Jesus or they change their values in their mind. So now they don't believe in the morality that we have because they had to rebel because they're going to live that out. So it's important for us to understand that as the father in the prodigal son story that Jesus told was so great, is he showed a depth of love to his son who had wasted money on prostitutes and partying, so says the Living Bible. He didn't change the deal with his elder son. You know that. He showed love. Mm-hmm. But if the son says, hey, so, you know, I've been working with you this whole time, he said, all that I have is yours. So he didn't change the financial setup. And we miss that sometimes. So you can have standards, you can have biblical standards, but you do it in the midst of showing an incredible depth of love. You can accept them without accepting their behavior.
11: But again, the problem is in our control as parents, our control issues, our anxiety issues, our guilt issues, those start dominating our reactions to them. And it's totally opposite what the Lord, I think, would want.
12: What some of these kids are telling me, adult kids, is they're saying, my parents just a one-topic parent. I moved in with my boyfriend and you know, I still want a relationship with my mom, but she's only a one-topic parent. That's all she talks about. I'd like to go shopping with her. I'd like to do some other things. And you know what I would say to the woman? Does she know how you feel? Does she know what you believe? Yes. Then expand the relationship, because probably the relationship that your daughter's in right now isn't going to last. And you want her to come back to you, and you want her to come back to your values. Yeah. And we're seeing that with a lot of young adults today. I mean, you guys know this so well. I mean, there's some things happening in the Gen Z movement. You know, 5 years ago, I probably was on this broadcast saying, you know, it's really quite possible that, you know, twice as many atheists in Gen Z. Who are we seeing coming back into the church? Gen Z, especially guys. Well, you know, God is doing a work. God's not going to let this go. So we just have to stay in that, you know, messy story. And again, going back to it, we've got to have our help. Moses is battling the Amalekites, and Moses has the rod, and he picks up the rod, and then the Israelites start winning, and then he gets weary and tired. We as parents get weary and tired. So then he has to sit down, and then the Amalekites start winning. So what does he do? He brings people around him in his weariness and helps him by holding up the rod, and the Israel wins the battle. Well, we have a battle for our kids' soul, and our kids are forfeiting their spiritual purpose at times, sure, but, you know, the battle, A, belongs to the Lord. They should do a song on that. That'd sound good. But secondly, the battle is a long-term battle. Mm. So, you know, I led my brother to the Lord 3 days before he died. I mean, I wish he forfeited a lot of things in a negative way, but he came back. Okay. And I think that sometimes happens too.
11: Well, and that's the desire to have this, again, expectation that as a extended family, we're all in Christ. We're all experiencing the joy of this life together. Right. Let me ask you this in terms of that scripture. I don't think these words are lost. I don't think the Lord misplaces a word in scripture. So when the scripture says, train up a child in the way he should go, and when he is old, he will not depart from it.
12: Yeah.
11: Isn't that interesting? That word old is in there.
12: No, I know.
11: Now, we want something to happen sooner, but it's almost like if you've done your job, if you have pointed them toward the Lord, you've given them a compass, you've made known what it is you believe, hopefully in the context of love, not demanding it in some kind of militaristic thing, but you've done that, then you know what? The Lord is going to honor this.
12: Right. And what we have to say, I want to cup every listener and on their face and just say, really good parents have kids who make poor choices, you know, and that's true. So there are parents who have made great, they've done a great job, not a perfect job because nobody's perfect. But they've done a great job and their kids are making poor choices. I'm seeing some of those kids come back, especially you mentioned the 20s. It's an interesting time because some of them come back and then they meander toward marriage or they meander toward some responsibility. But once they get married and have kids, guess where they come? They come back to the community that they had once in the church. They come back to faith. Now, they may not come back to our church. Fantastic. They're just going to church. But what we have to understand is that if we do the training, and nobody thinks they're perfect parents, so nobody trained them perfect. But when we do the training, that I honestly think God honors that in a beautiful way.
11: Yeah, I do.
12: I don't know what it looks like. I'm not God. That's way beyond my pay grade. Yeah. But I honestly think that, you know, for the people who have younger kids, no, we do that. We do the training. And we forget, you know, training is an athletic term. You know, Paul and others, and the Bible in that particular scripture is Old Testament, but, you know, they use the word training much more as an athletic term.
11: Yeah, so this, run the race.
12: So it's perseverance, it's endurance. So that's, we need a dose of perseverance and endurance as we're, you know, running the race with our adult kids.
11: Well, I hope this is a drop of water for your thirsty parenting souls, the listeners and the viewers, because we're going to continue if Jim, you'll stick with us.
12: Absolutely.
11: And we'll come back for a day two. But we're scratching the surface. We want to get into more of the detail about how to do this and how to do it well. And again, Jim's great book, When Your Adult Child Strays, Trading Heartache for Hope. That's a better place to be. Mm. Heartache is not a good place to just land and sit there. And I think Jim's book can equip you to have a better attitude, that loving attitude that we're talking about today, so that you don't lose the tether with your child, your adult child. And that will be the hope of the future.
13: 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And on behalf of Jim Daly and the entire team, thanks for joining us today. I'm John Fuller, inviting you back as we continue the conversation with Jim Burns and once again, help you and your family thrive in Christ.

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2: You can still find something to say I'm sorry for. You know what? I'm sorry you feel that way. I really want to hear from you what you believe about this, because I want to be a better person and I actually want our relationship to work. That goes against the grain of saying you need to clean it up. You need to fix it. Because when we do that, that's actually just moving them away from us as opposed to moving them toward us in a safe manner. Mm. And we want to be that safe parent. So you can be safe by being authentic.
0: Well, that's Jim Burns, and he shared last time here about navigating the joyful, sometimes heart-wrenching role of parenting adult children. Thanks for being with us here on Focus on the Family with Jim Daly. I'm John Fuller.
3: You know, John, more and more parents are facing a reality that they never expected, and that is their adult son or daughter is questioning or maybe even walking away from the Christian faith that they were raised in, and it becomes such a disappointing burden for the parents. Like, what did we do wrong? How did we not communicate effectively? If we did our job right, I'm sure the Lord would have done his job right. So where is the breakdown? And you know what? It often is right there in this little thing called free will. Like, you know, God was a parent, Adam and Eve. And look what his kids did. Mm-hmm. And we're all, you know, part of that connection of a sin-filled world. So the point is, we can do everything well. We're never going to do it perfectly. But kids have their choices. Teens make choices. Adults, our children in their 20s, make choices that we might see as harmful, but they don't see it the way we see it. Today, we want to continue the discussion with Jim Burns. And if you missed last time, get the app so you can download it and get access to all the programs, but especially the discussion yesterday. Mm-hmm. So you can catch up, or you can go to the website and do that from the focusonthefamily.com website. All in all, we're here to help you. We've got counselors, we got so much help, and we want to continue this discussion for parents of adult children.
0: And Jim Burns is the founder of Homeward, a ministry that has been equipping parents for a long, long time. He's really got an authentic...
3: I think he's saying you're old, Jim. I don't know.
2: I am old.
0: Well, you've got an authenticity and an approachability to you that I think just really connects with people. And Jim has captured his thoughts about this topic in a terrific book, When Your Adult Child Strays, Trading Heartache for Hope. And we'll encourage you to get a copy of that from us.
3: Jim, welcome back.
2: Great to be back with you all.
3: Continuing the chat, and it was so good. You know, many of us are living in this, and it's become one of the dominant questions that we receive online or through phone calls here to the counseling team. My 20-something is doing this, and fill in the blank, and it's all over the board. It's sexual issues. It's decisions to live together. Mm-hmm. And, you know, parents, to that opening I mentioned, we wear that pretty roughly because what did we do wrong? What happened here? Respond to that.
2: Well, we play the shoulda game. We should have done this. We should have done that. And I know Kathy and I did that. Our kids bumped in college. They didn't take the major step that we even talk about in this, you know, particular book we're talking on today. But when they did it, we took the blame as if only we would have done something differently. And I think too many parents do that. I think too many parents play that, I should have done this, when we're not in control. And that's where we have to relinquish our kids to God. And that's a hard thing to do.
3: If you were to describe the parents' prototype that you see are most successful, what do those parents look like? What are their attitudes? You've seen these over the years, these parents that now have 20, 30-something kids, and they're generally healthy. What are the attributes of those parents that you've seen?
2: I actually don't think they know they've done this, but this is what they've done. In those first 2 years, they've kind of catered to them, and they've just loved on their kids, and then they controlled them for protection till about 10. Then they moved to coaching where, you know, coaches are still in charge, but they started to let the kids make some decisions. They became consultants from 15 to 18. And in consulting, most of those day-to-day decisions were done by the kids, and they embrace that. You know how many weeks that is? 936 weeks from the time they're born till the time they, you know, become an adult.
3: That sounds so finite. 936 weeks.
2: Yeah, that's it, right. But these were ones who prepared. The ones who didn't prepare for this, they were still in control. They were telling their kid what to wear at 18. But the point that I'm saying here is that it's those parents that allowed, and then they bought into the fact that their kids were now adults, even though they didn't act like adults and they didn't always make good adult decisions, but they were going to treat them. They had moved from a parent-child relationship to a parent-adult child, and that's a big difference.
3: But listen, a lot of young people in their 20s, especially right now, are reexamining what they believe. So often, you know, we've had conversations with experts talking about deconstructing the Christian faith. Right. So they get it down and they disavow it because they deconstruct it. Right. And then there's others that are actually in the process of making the faith their own.
2: Yeah.
3: Parents need to allow that. John Lennox, the great mathematician at Oxford, now retired, but a tremendous thinker, he said, the best thing that my mother and father did for me was to allow me to read books. And this is like at 13, 14. Karl Marx. They said, no, read it. You need to know about it.
2: Yeah.
3: Not to be intimidated by it, but, you know, John Lennox is a brilliant man. He became, you know, the head of mathematics at Oxford. But he said his parents willingly and wanted him to be familiar with things. And then they would challenge it at the dinner table. Now, tell me what you learned about communism. You know, those kinds of thoughts. Speak to that.
2: Okay. What I love about him is that he did that when the kids were still in the home. Mm-hmm. So what we do is we sometimes don't do it that way. We won't let them have a doubt. We won't.

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2: Column, and the column in the school newspaper said, I had to disown my parents' faith to own my own faith. And I'll tell you, I still get chills thinking about that because I was like, oh my gosh, Christy's going to blow it and she's going to do all this stuff. It was the best thing. She deconstructed in a positive way. Too much of her faith was really the faith of mom and dad. Mm-hmm. And again, we did Bible studies at home and we prayed together and we did all these kind of things. So in a sense, she had to kind of disown us in the faith department to own her own. Now, guess what? We go to the same church. The fruit doesn't fall far from the tree, but she does have a faith that's her own now, and it's a strong faith. And she, the things she reads are a little different than the things I read.
3: And even in that description, what we're saying is don't yank the chain so quickly. Don't be fearful to allow them to wonder about the world around them.
2: Yeah. Well, when you look at faith formation, Jim, one of the aspects of growing in faith formation is that you can actually live in a world that you don't understand everything about it. I mean, I always will laugh and just say, well, I don't know. I'll have to ask God when I get to heaven because I have no idea. That's actually a stronger thing than, you know, buttoning it down for our kids. So we found that with Christy going through this time of searching, that, yeah, it was deconstruction. That's when deconstruction can be good.
3: As a parent of adult children, one of the things the whole journey, they know you better than anybody. Your spouse knows you best, right? Then your kids are going to know you.
2: Right.
3: And I think in that context, how do we live up to the reality that we're not perfect and we're going to try hard. We're going to try to live a Christian faith very well, but we're going to blow it. I'm going to say things that you're scratching your head to my son or my daughter. Right. Speak to the healthy nature of that, because we're all sinners.
2: Right.
3: Full of sin, and we're saved by grace.
2: Right. Well, I think it's a very healthy thing, and I actually write and talk a lot about it with people, with parents of adults, is that sometimes we have to embrace I'm sorry. You know, to say, you know what, that was all about me, and that wasn't about you, and I got stuff going on at work, or, you know, your mom and I are feeling some pressure here, and so I blew it. I was out of line on that conversation, or I did this, or I did that. I think sometimes we just have to admit our sinfulness. I mean, you can say, I'm a sinner and I'm saved by grace, sure. But sometimes we just have to simply say to them, I'm sorry, and lead with the I'm sorry.
3: And be sincere.
2: Be sincere. And again, you can't lead, let's say you're in estrangement and they're saying, it's all about you. Well, and you don't think it is. You think it's kind of about them too. You can still find something to say I'm sorry for. You know what? I'm sorry you feel that way. I really want to hear from you what you believe about this, because I want to be a better person and I actually want our relationship to work. That goes against the grain of saying, you need to clean it up. You need to fix it. Because when we do that, that's actually just moving them away from us as opposed to moving them toward us in a safe manner. Mm. And we want to be that safe parent.
3: So
2: you can
3: true.
2: Be safe by being authentic.
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4: Thanks for listening to Focus on the Family. Let's resume now with the balance of today's programming. And Jim, as we do this kind of work with our adult kids, sometimes they make decisions that upset one parent, but not necessarily the other.
2: Right.
4: And so there have been frictions in some marriages I know regarding adult kids of ours. And so how do we navigate that? How do we stay on the same team? Because it's really critical that we don't let that child get in the way of our relationship.
2: Well, first of all, you're going to have to accept, because this is just parenting 101, that we're not going to agree on everything. I think when they get older and we don't agree, it's hard.

0: harder. Mm-hmm. You know, I would say most of Kathy's and my strongest, intense discussions. How's that for not saying arguments?
1: Same terminology.
0: Right. But I would say it's over our kids still. Yeah. And Kathy and I do have a different way. I have this book on doing life with your adult children. And the second approach is unsolicited advice is taken as criticism. And Kathy will sometimes say, you need to work on principle number two right now, because I'm giving advice and it sounds like criticism, right? So that's where I think as a couple, we have to, what do we agree on? I mean, for Kathy and I, we probably agree on 85%, but it's that 15% that drives us nuts. There are times when I just have to say, you know what? I'm going to let Kathy do her thing a little different than I'm going to do. There's times when she has to say that to me. But if people can't get, you know, on the same page, then that's where I think we need a moderator. And I think we come in and, you know, there's great Christian coaches out there. There's some great Christian counseling. And I actually think that this is a stage that it's very few of us can get through without the help of other people. So we have a couple, Terry and Sharon. They've raised their kids. Their kids are not perfect. They are amazing people. And we meet with them about 6 times a year. And, you know, I have a little notice in my pocket where I have about 5 questions I want to ask them. Mm-hmm. And that's where we get some of our counsel. Now, he's a health executive. He's not a therapist. He's not a pastor. He should be. He was the chairman of an elder board at a church. But they have helped us big time. Mm-hmm. And sometimes they'll just say, no, we don't see eye to eye on that one either.
1: The issue of anxiety and maybe even tipping into depression, I think the CDC said 15 to 25-year-olds, at least one report that I read from the CDC, said that community, it's about, you know, I don't, probably about 14 million, I think, that are in that demographic, 15 to 25. 50% are experiencing anxiety and or depression.
0: Right.
1: That's a whole different parenting issue that crops up.
0: Right.
1: And, you know, given what we're talking about, you have to now have that capacity as a parent to work with a child, maybe as high as 50% in that age group, 15 to 25, that are dealing with that. How do we go about discerning it, understanding it, and helping?
0: So I'm really glad you brought it up. And I believe you're right. And it's the largest demographic right now of that age group we've ever had. So yeah, a lot of depression, a lot of anxiety. And we can talk about social media from them being raised. We can talk about all these other things. But as a parent, you know, we're not a psychologist, okay? Most parents aren't psychologists.
1: Right.
0: You know, you have psychologists who listen to the broadcast and fine. But it's their kid. So it's a different ball game. Mm-hmm. So I think we need to become people who understand, how do you help someone who's going through anxiety and depression? But I don't think you sit them down at the table and say, so you're depressed. What's wrong with you is you're depressed. I don't think we do that. I think we have to learn, how do you treat a person who might be depressed? How do you treat a person who's going through really some extreme anxiety? The harder part is you've got kids today who are in that age bracket, the 15 to 25. And older too, but you've got kids in that bracket that they could be clinically depressed. That's a different kind of depression and anxiety than the kind of depression and anxiety that is just going on because they're going through so many transitions and so many changes. So if you believe that your adult child is going through some type of deeper anxiety or depression, then that's when I think, you know, you bring in the experts. And as a family, don't just put them in, but say, hey, as a family, we want to talk about all the things that are going on. And, you know, there are some great books and there's, you know, obviously you guys have broadcasts on this. There's a lot of great things to learn on it, but it's, you know, my mom didn't have to ever look up social media. I mean, we just had we had the phone with a long cord and she was always mad at me because I'd take it into my bedroom. Well, today, so she didn't have to learn this stuff. Today, we have to learn, if our child is feeling anxiety or depression, we have to learn about that and how do we help them? And there are things that we can do, but don't be the armchair psychologist. You were not made that. Your mom and your dad get the help you need.
1: And that's good. Act on those observations too. Yes. I think that's another thing.
0: And be aware
1: of it. Yeah.
0: And a lot of parents aren't aware. So, you know, what the kids are doing is they're depressed and anxious and the parents think that they're just behavior problems.
1: Right. So you got to be able to discern that much.
0: Exactly.
1: Jim, we've talked about this idea of loving your child regardless and being there, being the backstop regardless of behavioral issues. But let's move that to the 20-something, maybe even 30-something, where that relationship is toxic. It's that dark. It's no longer that easy, if I could put it that way. Yeah. And people can fill in the blanks as to what they might be dealing with. Right. But there's accusations, there's just severe negative energy going on in the relationship. How do we as parents deal with that kind of toxic relationship and put boundaries around it, maybe to protect our spouses or other children that are still in the home?
0: Right.
1: What is that approach?
0: Well, I think there's lots of ways we could go, but one is, you mentioned the word boundaries, and I think it's important that we understand that we do need to put boundaries up. If something is toxic, then we put boundaries into it. And we can say, you know what, honey, we love you so much, but right now, this kind of behavior isn't, you know, going to be welcome in the home. Can we take you out on a regular basis and go get coffee, just us two, but we don't want this in the house with the other kids or whatever it might be. So here's some of our boundaries. Here's some of our expectations. You know, can you live with that? And if they can't live with that, then say, okay, fine. And keep in the relationship, but you're going to have to lower the expectations and whatnot for a while.
1: And perhaps some of the contact time.
0: Exactly.
1: So,
0: and that's a boundary, right? Yeah. It's not estrangement. It's just lowering the expectations, lowering the boundaries. I think at the same time, when it gets super toxic, you know, there's an elephant in the room. So mention the elephant and if you can with your adult child, say, you know, what's going on? Now, again, if it's drug and alcohol abuse on their part, or it's some really immoral, crazy behavior or whatever, that's different than if it's just going crazy on the attitude thing. So you want to know what it is. A lot of people who are in estrangement and toxic relationships, estrangement's a toxic relationship, but there's other toxic relationships. But a lot of people say they don't know why their child is acting this way toward them. Mm-hmm. So if you can find that out by just simply saying, you know, what's going on, don't do that in the heat of the battle, and don't try to change your child. The mistake we make is we go, as I said, you know, you're wrong and I'm right. No, I think we have to say, help me understand how you feel.
1: Right.
0: And I know that sounds like a therapist, but I mean, help me understand how you feel. What's going on? And then we have to bite our tongue. It's not the time for us to go and get defensive. So a parent has to take the lead, and a lot of that is biting the tongue.
1: Yeah. What you're describing, though, is kind of a parental curiosity, which is a good posture to be in at that point, rather than being referee, judge, whatever descriptor you have.
0: No. Take that job description.
1: Ask good questions.
0: Mm-hmm. Exactly.
1: To find out where the angst is.
0: No.
1: You know, one of the things I found with even people that do not appreciate Christianity, they've had a bad experience. And often those that are most hostile to the faith are people that had terrible situations growing up or something like that. My parents were the worst hypocrites, you know, and you get this, and it formulates in them this angst toward a Christian.
0: Exactly.
1: They don't even know you know, and yet when I've sat with them and broken the caricature or the stereotype, and, you know, we sit and we talk, and they're going, you're not like the Christians I know.
0: No, I know.
1: And it's unfortunate, because we all should be.
0: Right.
1: They should be saying, you're like every other Christian I know.
0: Right.
1: How, why do you love me? Why do you care about me?
0: Right.
1: But when you project concern for people and interest in people, and this would include your adult children, something in the human heart opens up, even for the crusty soul.
0: Exactly. I had a guy who was in our home. We had had a birthday party for him. We did not have the same view on sexuality. And he told me his story, and it was a horrible story. I mean, I'm sorry. His parents were goofy when it came to the faith and whatnot. I mean, just really goofy.
1: Destructive.
0: Yeah.
1: Yeah.
0: I was trying to be nicer.
1: Yeah.
0: But they were. And for some reason, I started to well up with tears. And I just said, I'm so sorry. And he looked at me like, why are you sorry? And I said, because something that's so near and dear to me and so important to me, I kind of feel like you got a raw deal.
1: Mm.
0: And I'm sure that he did some goofy stuff where his parents, you know, could come down on him, but his parents didn't do a good job.
1: Yeah.
0: What he needed to see at that point was us showing love and care to him, not trying to fix him for his weird thoughts on, very different thoughts than us, on his sexuality.
1: Your dad, you put some boundaries around your dad. Was that like, give me the car keys because you can't drive? Or what were those boundaries?
0: Well, he took the car keys the first day because I hit a trash can the very first day I got my license.
1: Oh, I was just thinking when you were older.
0: No,
1: but
0: no,
1: you're 20-something?
0: No. And my dad was an alcoholic. And my grandpa on my mom's side was an alcoholic. So our dysfunction in our family was alcoholism.
1: Mm-hmm.
0: And so, for example, dad, I love my dad. Dad was one of these guys who, some people don't like to use the term functioning alcoholic, but he was. He was good in business. He did things. He came to my games. He wasn't a horrible person. But as he started drinking, I never let my kids drive with him. And I didn't even say that to him. I just kind of go, oh, we're going to do this. I never let him stay there because I was afraid that one day grandpa would take him someplace. You know, I just didn't.
1: So unspoken boundaries.
0: Some unspoken boundaries, some spoken boundaries. And the spoken boundaries never went well. And so we did that, but I still tried to stay in the story with dad, and we did lots of things, and I visited him all the time and, you know, did all these things. One day he was in a motorhome, his motorhome with my mom, and he almost crashed the motorhome, and I got him to go to an alcoholic drug rehab center at 68 years old. The other guys were like in their 20s, right? And he was the Pied Piper, and dad never drank again, and dad pulled it together. And so some of those boundaries I was then able to break away from over the years, and we ended up with a really cool relationship. Now, I'm not saying dad was perfect, but dad, in his sobriety, he made a lot better decisions. That's a hard one, because even whenever you deal with adult children, a lot of times as your children are getting older, so are your parents. I had the blessing of having my dad become a Christian. My mom had died. Having my dad become a Christian, being a, you know, almost a fellowship type relationship with him, I never dreamed that was going to happen. And I literally did have to set some boundaries that I was not really happy about, and always kind of felt guilty about too.
1: Jim, right at the end here, I want to end with that positive story out of your book about your friend Ron, who, you know, beach trips with his son, discussions. Describe that, because it I think it knits together everything we've talked about.
0: Really, it does. And I hadn't thought about that for a long time. Ron had a lot of tension with his son. His son didn't, he violated his values and he strayed from faith and he did all these things. And Ron was the type of guy that said, he's kind of a man's man, sit down, I'm going to tell you what is going on and you need to pull this together. That didn't work. And it only broke their relationship. Mm. So Ron decided to go on a week trip. Ron surfed, fished, and they brought bikes. And so they just did three things that both he and his son liked to do. And they vacationed together and they had laughter and they went out to dinner and they ate, I think they had Mexican food every night because the son likes Mexican food, right? And kind of toward the end, the son, you know, said, Dad, this has been the greatest time I've ever had with you and it's been so good. And I know you have questions and I know you have, and I'm going to be okay. You know what? I know you're worried about me and I've made some, you know, dumb decisions and I'm probably in agreement with most of those that you would say are dumb. But I'm coming back, and I just want you to know this has helped me so much.
1: Wow.
0: To make the turn, because I know you love me, and I know every night you'd want to tell me, you know, how wrong I was on certain things, and you never did. And I just want to thank you for that. And today, by the way, this is an ongoing story. Today, Ron and his son are in business together, and it's kind of almost a Christian business, and they do so many great things as family. So, you know, it started out pretty bumpy, but Ron swallowed his pride and said, I'm going to build this relationship on the long haul.
1: Well, that's exactly what we want to end on, is the longer arc that you mentioned throughout the program. Right. And the idea that in your 20s, you're going to experience some things that may be displeasing to mom and dad, and we get it, and that's okay. But look at that long arc, and like the outcome of Ron and his son, that's what you're aiming for. Yeah. And that was a beautiful way to end. Thank you, Jim. Thanks for being with us. Oh,
0: always great to be with you.
1: And like we often do, just make a gift of any amount, monthly or a one-time gift, and we'll send you Jim's book, When Your Adult Child Strays, Trading Heartache for Hope, as our way of saying thank you for jumping in, getting a great resource that you can apply right now, and then helping other families to get those resources as well.
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6: I heard about one guy who had a real problem with worry. 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The guy applied. 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He goes, oh, yeah, I don't worry anymore at all. He told him about this guy he hired. Pays him $500 a day. The guy says, you don't make that kind of money. How are you going to pay that guy? He says, that's for him to worry about. So what do you worry about? What stresses you out? What are you the most anxious about? Turn your panic into prayer. God's peace will protect you if you pray about it instead of worry about it.
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8: With SRN News, I'm Ron Taylor. The Trump administration has started building the border wall along the Big Bend region of West Texas. This marks the first major construction in an area where the plans have faced heavy opposition. Customs and Border Protection has doubled the pace of construction along the border. The agency is building an average of 12 miles of barriers a week. Gas prices have jumped yet again overnight, with AAA putting today's new national average at $4.46 a gallon for regular unleaded. That's up 3 cents from yesterday and 40 cents from where we were a month ago. Drivers in California, of course, are paying more. As usual, $6.11 at the pump. Nowhere else in the nation are prices above $6 on average. AAA also reporting record high diesel prices of $6.44 today. That's up a nickel from Thursday. More news online at srnnews.com. 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
9: Foundations of Freedom, a look at America's founding principles and the leaders who shaped our nation.
10: Ronald Reagan understood that freedom sometimes requires more than quiet diplomacy. It requires moral clarity. On June 12, 1987, standing before the Brandenburg Gate in a divided Berlin, Reagan issued a direct challenge to Soviet leader Mikhail Gorbachev. Mr. Gorbachev, tear down this wall. The Berlin Wall was more than concrete and barbed wire. It represented a system that restricted movement, divided families, and denied millions the freedoms Americans often take for granted. Reagan refused to treat that division as permanent. He understood that free nations must be willing to identify the difference between liberty and oppression, and have the courage to say so. 2 years later, the Berlin Wall fell. Freedom survives when people refuse to accept tyranny as inevitable. So when freedom is challenged today, will we have the courage to defend it with the same clarity?
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12: Good morning, Four Winds family. Let's open our copy of God's Word. We are in Matthew chapter 7, verses 1 through 6. Matthew chapter 7, 1 through 6. If you're new, welcome to Four Winds. I'm Pastor Harry. Today you're going to hear from our founding and senior pastor, Pastor Jeff Noble. You were given a bulletin on your way in as you came through the doors here at Four Winds. If you open it up, you'll see that there are sermon notes you can follow along as Pastor Jeff is preaching. You can fill in the blanks. You'll also see that there's a welcome card, though, that's in there. We'd love for you to fill that out. It is detachable. Just tear it off of there and put it in the offering plate when we get to that part of our service. But it's one of the many ways that we use to get to know you. We like to pray for you and your family. And, of course, you receive a personalized letter from Pastor Jeff welcoming you to Four Winds. But we're so glad that you're here. If you've tuned in online or listening to the radio show, thank you for joining us. Go to our website, fourwindslove.org. There is so much information there about what we believe as a church. Again, we have Bible study starting up this week. We have discipleship group starting this week. So please get plugged in, check it out. It's a great resource. Let's get to our text. It says this: "Do not judge, or you too will be judged. For in the same way you judge others, you will be judged. And with the measure you use, it will be measured to you. Why do you look at the speck of sawdust in your brother's eye and pay no attention to the plank in your own eye? How can you say to your brother, 'Let me take the speck out of your eye,' when all the time there is a plank in your own eye? You hypocrite! First, take the plank out of your own eye, and then you will see clearly to remove the speck from your brother's eye. Do not give dogs what is sacred. Do not throw your pearls to pigs. If you do, they may trample them under their feet and turn and tear you to pieces."
13: There are a lot of people out there in the world that love to quote the Bible. And there are a lot of people that have no working knowledge of the Bible, but still like to quote it. And the two verses that I hear most people quote are, "God is love," and He is, I'm not debating that, and, "Judge not lest ye be judged." Judge not lest ye be judged. Completely out of context and always with aggression. Because the world says you Christians have no right to judge me. And they're right. We are not supposed to judge, but we do have the right to be able to point out where there's a flaw in one's life. Not as a way of harming them, not as a way of belittling them, but just simply as a way of educating them. I get judged all the time. Everything that comes out of my mouth, I get judged on so many different things. I get picked on about my crazy car. "We must pay too much to the pastor because he's driving a 10-year-old Cadillac." Okay. And it's easy to do because that's the way we're wired. We want to tear others down so we can build ourselves up. But that "judge not best lest ye be judged" has, and that's the King James. That's the way I learned in the King James. I mean, "Do not judge or you too will be judged." But folks throw that thing around all the time. Well, today we're going to explain it. Because in chapter 5 and chapter 6 of the Sermon on the Mount, this has been a series for those of you who are new, been a series we've been doing for quite some time. We've got a little bit longer to go. But chapters 5 and chapter 6 basically talked about our personal character as Christians, who we're supposed to be. And then chapter 7 is teaching us how to deal with everybody else, how to deal with Christians, how to deal with non-Christians, how to deal with God and casual acquaintances, how to deal with false prophecy, even how to deal with Jesus himself. We're going to learn all of that in Matthew chapter 7. But he wants to start out by talking about what it really means when it comes to judging others. You see, our judgment is not supposed to be trying to surmise what their motive is. We're just simply trying to share the truth in fertile soil that will receive that message. So when he says don't judge, he's not saying we can't have an opinion about things. He's not saying we can't interact with folks at a spiritual level. He says we absolutely have an obligation. But what we shouldn't do is assume we know their motives and go after their hearts. We shouldn't go after their hearts. Well, how did you say it, Bernice? Not after their hearts, but after other actions. I think that's the way you said it. What is the result? And so Jesus is trying to say, look, whatever measure you use to judge others, remember, that's the same measure in which you are going to be held accountable for as well. I used the example a few weeks ago, and I've used it numerous times, about when my kids were back in the back room one day. They were back in their bedrooms, and they were fighting, and they were yelling back and forth, you know, just hollering at each other. And from the living room, because I was too lazy to get my butt out of my chair, I go, "You kids, quit your yelling!" Good example there, PJ. Yeah, real nice. So we're going to talk about this. We're going to talk about making sure that our heart is pure before we go and try to offer assistance to somebody else. And how do we have right relationships? So that's what we're going to be talking about today. But before we go any further, would you join me in a word of prayer? Our Father and our God, we come before you in the name of Jesus Christ. And we come in the power of the Holy Spirit, Lord, because you gave us him so that we can come to you with confidence. And Father, we just want to see your will done here today. So give us an attentive heart and give us a willing spirit to receive your message. And we ask it all in Jesus' precious name. Amen. There was a very famous Wall Street businessman, very wealthy, very proud of all he'd accomplished. And he met this woman and they started dating, and man, he fell for her hook, line, and sinker. So after several months, he thought maybe they should go ahead and get married, but he was a little cautious. He didn't know much about her background, so he hired a private detective. He says, "I want you to check out this woman, make sure there is no skeletons in her closet." So the private detective went off, and for about a month, he followed this woman around and saw what she was involved in, so on and so forth. And she came back and he gave his report. He says, "I'll let you know right now that that woman has an excellent reputation. Her past is spotless. Her associates have been above reproach. The only breath of scandal is that in recent months, she has been seen in the company of a businessman with a doubtful reputation." So here he was trying to find fault in her life when he himself had his own issues. And we're probably all that way in some form or some fashion. And Jesus knows that, so he's going to address that here today. When we take our text, first we're going to look at chapter 1 and chapter 2, the right relationships. How do we have right relationships? First thing we need to be about is refrain from being callous. Refrain from callousness. What does that mean? Callousness is that hardness of the heart. We as Christians don't need to let our hardening of our heart be imposed or impressed upon people around us. We want to refrain from that. Look what Jesus says. Do not judge. That word judge literally means to be a continual judge of others. Don't just look for faults of others. He says, do not judge or you too will be judged. For in the same way you judged others, you will be judged. And with the measure you use, in other words, whatever standard you have that we point out to other people, that is the same standard in which God looks in our own life. Ooh, that's kind of painful, wasn't it? Let me give you a couple of quotes. Oswald Chambers, and if you don't have any of his stuff, I'd recommend it. Oswald Chambers writes some pretty good stuff. He says, it is impossible to enter into communion with God when you are in a critical temper. It makes you hard and vindictive and cruel. Isn't usually many judgment that we receive a cruelty? It goes on to say, and leaves you with the flattened unction that you, or flattering unction, that you are a superior person. That's pretty straightforward. John Stott said this. He said the censorious critic is a fault finder who is negative and destructive toward other people and enjoys actively seeking out their failings. Right about now, there's a name popping into your head of someone that always loves to point out our faults and our failures. Now, as I said a moment ago, and I'll repeat it again, Jesus did not forbid criticism or opinions or a condemnation of wrongdoings. If your child is about to touch a hot stove, you would be remiss by not saying, don't touch that, okay? It's the same thing with somebody who actively practices sin. We would be amiss if we did not say, look, you're going down a road you don't want to go down. But it goes on to say what he does forbid, again, there's this word, censoriousness. It basically means the spirit of finding fault. That's what that word means. He said the spirit of fault finding that overlooks one's own shortcomings while assuming the role of supreme judge in regard to the sins of others. We think we're better than everybody else. Now, I got people in my life that do that on a regular basis. One of my churches, I had a guy, every week he would come by, you know, like I stand out here and greet everybody when or you say goodbye or when you guys are leaving. And every week this guy would come to me after my sermon and he'd tell me what I missed. You should have mentioned this. You should have quoted this. You should have said this. And finally, one day I looked at him, and this is going to sound ugly, but it was the truth. I said, man, it just doesn't seem like you're very happy here. Have you ever thought about finding a church and being a pastor yourself? He didn't care for that at all. I'm not called to be a pastor. Well, it seems like you are. You bust my chops every week. I said, I'll even help you find a church where you'll be happy, but you're obviously not happy here. Well, finally he got his head on straight and quit doing that thing. But the fact of the matter is, it's easy to judge. It's easy to be an armchair quarterback, isn't it? Sit there and criticize the folks around us. One of my biggest pet peeves is when someone comes by and tells me, Pastor Jeff, I think we should do this. And I said, I think that's a great idea. You going to head it up? No, no. I'm not going to head it up. I'm just the idea person. Don't need no more idea people. Need doers. But the judgment is, the church is not meeting my needs. I expect you to handle this, but I'm not about to invest my time, my talents, and my treasures in making it happen. The judgment is easy to do. Jesus says we have the right to be able to call somebody out when there is an issue, but we shouldn't condemn with a harsh judgment and an unjust criticism. In other words, trying to determine what their motives are. That's not what our business is. The actions, yes, but not the motive. Some folks say we just need to turn a blind eye to somebody's sin. No, no, no. We need to understand what sin is and recognize it in ourselves first, and then deal with it or help others to deal with it in their own lives. Let me remind you of a couple of passages before we get started. Galatians 6:1, brothers, if someone is caught in a sin, you who are spiritual, I know I talked about spiritual, how I kind of don't like that phrase because it's sort of a catch-all. But in this particular word, that word spiritual is pneumatikos. Sorry, I get all nervous when I start talking Greek in front of you guys. Pneumatikos is the Greek word there, and it literally means the non-carnal, the one that has a spirit of God in them. He says, you who have a relationship with God, those of you who have been born again, you are the ones that have the wisdom of God, and you're supposed to help that person to restore them gently. Now, what we like to do is, you're a hellbound sinner, and God's going to beat you with his Bible. That's not what we're supposed to do. What's it? You want me to do that again? Yeah, that hurts my throat. You know that anyway. But we're to restore them. We're to bring them along gently, exposing where there's a flaw and helping them find solutions to this. But watch yourself, Paul says, that you are not tempted to go right along with their foolishness. That's a big caution for a believer. In Philippians 1, verses 9 through 11, this is my prayer, Paul says, that your love may abound more and more in the knowledge and depth of insight. Now, let's break that down for a second. First of all, he wants our love to increase. I gave a prayer on Friday at the 9/11 Memorial downtown Northville. And the speaker got up there and said, yeah, you know, some planes crashed into the towers, you know. And I got up there and I said, you gave me 5 minutes, I'm going to use it all. I said, no, radical Muslims hijacked airplanes and crashed them into buildings and killed Americans. I said, that's what we said. Now, I knew in a minute I said that, I was going to upset some folks. Was I being judgmental? Not a bit. I was simply sharing the facts, simply telling them what nobody else wanted to say. You could feel the tension. But anyway, I couldn't stand there and just watch. People say, well, you just must not love Muslims. That's not the case at all. But again, the actions are what I am judging, because these people came here to kill Americans back in 2000. And that's the other thing. I'm amazed the number of people that forget what year that was. They know it was 9/11, but they go, I said, what year was it? They go, I guess that would have been the early 2000s. Yeah. The day that changed our nation and changed our world forever, and you don't remember what year it was? Anyway, you're being judgmental. No, I'm not. But he says, I want your love to get greater, but I also want you to grow in knowledge and insight. And where do we find that? Through the indwelling of the Holy Spirit, through reading of his word. It goes on there, why? So that you may be able to discern, to make decisions. Remember when the guy was walking past the pig pen in the video? He had a bag of pearls. Did you see the sign that was up there on the pig pen that said discernment matters? Yes. See, that all of that was in there to point it out. Discern, what is discernment? It's the ability to make a wise decision between various choices. Do I marry this person or not? A discerning heart is going to say, God, what would you want me to do? A fleshly decision would go, well, they got money or they're hot or whatever. Discernment is important. He says, my prayer for you is that your love's going to grow. You're going to grow in knowledge and wisdom, that you may be able to discern what is best and may be pure and blameless until the day of Christ. Filled with the fruit of righteousness that comes from through Jesus Christ to the glory and praise of God. We must be willing to refrain from being hard-hearted, but not refrain from being truth tellers. Now, there's some people that have no filter, right? You know, you'll say, yeah, so-and-so. They go, oh, you mean the fat person? Nah, that's not, you know, that's, get a filter. We got coffee filters in there. Grab one of those, something. But anyway. But refrain from the callousness. That's the point I'm trying to be. So let's look at what this means. Number one, when it refrains from callousness, first thing I would tell you, I guess I need to give you this other verse. 1 Corinthians 4, verse 4 and 5. Paul says, my conscience is clear, but it does not make me innocent. You ever thought about that? He said, I'm not actively seeking to pursue sin, but I still have sin in my life. I still fall short on a regular basis. He said, I'm not innocent. I can't say that I am sinless. I have less sin, but I am not sinless. But my conscience is clear that I'm not going out and pursuing to disappoint my King and my Lord. He says, because it is the Lord who judges me. Therefore, judge nothing before its appointed time. Wait until the Lord comes. God is going to be the ultimate judge on this stuff. But we are ambassadors, and ambassadors are to proclaim the truth to people that don't know it. And, you know, you'll get those crazy liberals out there that go, oh, you're just being judgmental. No, I'm really not. I'm just telling you that God finds the homosexuality an abomination. It's a terrible thing in the eyes of God. He said, he will bring to light what is factual is, not ours from God, or not his praise from God. We are, to refrain from callousness, first thing I'd point out to you, we're to be fair. We're to be fair. I was the disciplinarian in our family. My wife was the nurturer. She was the boo-boo kisser. I mean, I kissed a few boo-boos myself. But she blew on the Mercure cone and all that kind of stuff, you know. But I always tried to make the punishment fit the crime. My dad, on the other hand, just whatever he could grab to beat me with, he did. But I was not going to be that guy. I was not going to be that guy. So I tried to be fair. Now, they may not have always thought that I was fair, but I really felt like that was an important thing. Well, God says we need to be fair. Look what it says. He says, whatever measure you're going to use with other people, that's the measure that God is going to see in our hearts. But we can even look at it from this standpoint. People will see how we respond to things, and if we're not consistent in our living with Christ, that'll be exposed for what it is. To be fair is to do the right thing, even when it may not necessarily benefit or be comfortable for us. Let me give you a great verse. Leviticus 19, probably one of the most controversial chapters in the Bible in this world right now. They're all, because that's the one that talks about homosexuality and all that stuff. But in Leviticus 19:15, it says, do not pervert justice, and do not show partiality to the poor or favoritism to the great or the rich, but judge your neighbor fairly. He says we need to be consistent in what we believe and how we appropriate those beliefs in the people we come in contact with. We can't fault somebody for being financially irresponsible and preach to them if we are financially irresponsible. We can't tell them that Jesus loves them if we're not willing to love them as well. So to be fair, that's the important thing. Paul would say in 1 Thessalonians 5:15, make sure that nobody pays back wrong for wrong, but always try to be kind to each other and to everybody else. Now, who's each other? He's talking about the church, right? Our first line of kindness should be here. But he says we should also practice that out there. That's the thing that we've lost in this world, in this society. I was thinking back just when President Obama was in office. Now, I didn't like President Obama, but I never did anything to try to hurt him, and I never tried to promote any kind of, you know, coup to take him out or something like that. But today, man, we've got folks that are absolutely insane. And it's because they've lost that idea of kindness and compassion. So we're supposed to possess that. And fairness says, I'm even going to be that way with someone that I may not necessarily get along with. Again, I will love a Muslim in a heartbeat. But if he comes at me with a knife, then all bets are off at that point. I'm going to defend myself and anybody else that might be in the way. That's fair. That's fair. We are to be fair. But we're also supposed to be forgiving. To forgive. When somebody has harmed us, when somebody has hurt us, when somebody has judged us, we don't want to hold that grudge, do we? It takes too much effort. It's too burdensome. My favorite song, da, da, da. It's too burdensome. It wastes energy, and it keeps us from being fulfilling the will of God in our lives by holding on to that grudge. In Romans chapter 2, Paul is writing to the church in Rome, and they're exposing all of the junk that's going on in the city of Rome. This church was planted in what I call the cesspool of sin, and Paul is trying to encourage them. But he goes in chapter 1, verse 32, and he says, these people that are running around and that you're ministering to, he says, they might know God's righteous decree, but they also know that those people that do those kinds of sins deserve death. But they not only continue to do them themselves, but also approve of those who do those sins. And that was talking about homosexuality and all those kind of things in Romans chapter 1. And then he says this in chapter 2, verse 1. And the reason I wanted to give you the last part of chapter 1 is because you got to remember the numbers and the verses were put in later in the Bible so we could navigate the Bible more effectively. These were letters. And I don't know about you, Bernice, but when I write a letter, I don't go, verse 1, dear Bubba, you know. Verse 2, it was really good to see you. Verse 3, I don't do that. You just write a letter, right? Well, that's what Paul was doing. And he says this, he says, you therefore, well, I guess I could put it up there. He says, you therefore, as believers, have no excuse, you who pass judgment on someone else, for at whatever point you judge the others, you are condemning yourself. Why? He says, because you pass judgment, you who pass judgment do the exact same thing. Remember how the Pharisees would stand up there and say, oh, we tithe our cumin, or Jesus said, you tithe your cumin and your spice, and on and on and on. You focus on the little things, but you don't take care of the big things. This is what Jesus is trying to expose. He says, there's got to be a willingness to forgive those folks that may come after us. Because if you want forgiveness, what do you need to do? You need to be forgiving. We talked about that back there in verse 24 of chapter 6. You can't. I'm sorry, that's not what I'm thinking of. Anyway. We'll get to it. We'll come back to it. Anyway, so the first thing we need is refrain from callousness. Not be hard-hearted. And not try to assume you know what someone's motives actually are. But the second thing I'd point out to you is recognize the condition. Now look what he says here. Why do you look for the speck of sawdust in your brother's eye and pay no attention to the plank in your own eye? Now again, I love the word picture there. See? That's kind of gross, isn't it? Yeah. So you got the one guy who's got this huge plank. Now, we're not talking about literal plank, are we? We're talking about sin. How is it you can deal with somebody else's sin so effectively, but you're not willing to deal with your own? That's what he's saying. He says, how can you go and help somebody else if you're unwilling to recognize the issues? Look what he says. You look for the speck of sawdust in your brother's eye, but pay no attention. You have no understanding of the sin in your own life. He says, pay no attention to the plank in your eye. Now, what do we know about an eye? An eye is a very sensitive organ, isn't it? We used to call these sleepies, little things in your eyes. You know, somebody calls them eye boogers. I don't like that term. But anyway, little sleepies in your eyes. And you go to wipe one of those things out in the morning, it gets in your eye like, ow, ow, ow, ow, ow, ow, ow. The eyes hurt when you get something in there. Well, what he's saying there is you're willing to try to help somebody deal with their little issue when we ourselves have got some big issues that need to be dealt with. Let me put my glasses back on. I can't see anything.
14: You got to take care of the big issue.
13: Absolutely. Jesus, again, when he's preaching there, and there's some folks there, and look what he says, to some who were confident of their own righteousness and looked down on everybody else, Jesus told this parable. Do you remember what the parable was? The Pharisee and the tax collector. Pharisee goes in and said, Lord, I know you're glad I'm on your team, man, I'm great. I tithe and I do this and I do that thing I was talking about just a minute ago. Tax collector says, Lord, I know I'm a sinner. I'm a mess. Just have mercy on me. And Jesus asks the question, which one of these two goes away right with God? And they said, well, the tax collector, because he was willing to repent. He says, we have to recognize what the real condition is. Why are we trying to take the speck out of somebody else's eye? Why are we dealing with the little thing in their life rather than dealing with our own life? Look what he says, you hypocrite. And we know hypocrite means actor. Very good. We're going to get that down. Hypocrites, it's a term from the theater. You basically are something, you wear a mask and there's something behind there, but you're given the presentation of one way, but some behind the mask is something completely different. Jesus tells about the Pharisee and the tax man. The question becomes, where is the real strife in one's life? What's the real issue? Many folks will try to find fault in everybody else to take the attention off their own lives. Oh, so-and-so, do you see the way they dress? Oh, so-and-so, do you see the way they wear their hair? So-and-so this, so-and-so that. Their self-consciousness and their struggle really is not with everybody else. It's internal. And we have to be willing to acknowledge that. Remember when David, King David, he was supposed to be out with his soldiers, but instead he was sleeping in, and He's out there one night on his balcony, looks over the wall there and sees a little lady down there named Bathsheba, and she's bathing herself, and he goes, "Ooh, ah, bring her to me." Somebody else's wife brought it to her, slept with her, she got pregnant. Uh-oh, I'm in trouble. Now let me get the husband to come back in from the line. I'll get to him so he'll sleep with his wife and we can blame him for it. Of course, the husband wouldn't do that. And so David says, "Why don't you put him on the front line and get him killed? That way I don't have to worry about that, those ramifications." And that's what happened. Well, Nathan was one of Daniel's friends, and Nathan comes to David, and says, "You know, King, let me tell you a story. There was this rich man, and he had was going to throw a party, and he had all kinds of stuff, but he decided to go and swipe the sheep from the guy across the street who was very poor. That's all he had. So he went over and took the guy's sheep, brought it back, and killed it and used it at his party." And David says, "That's horrible. That guy's going to pay four times for the wrongdoing he's done to that guy." And Nathan goes, "You're that guy." Now, was Nathan being judgmental? No. He was exposing the danger that David had put himself in. Because you remember later on when David repents, Nathan comes back to him and he says, "Now you will surely not die." You know what I believe what Nathan was saying there? David, if you didn't get your heart right with God, God's going to take you out. Nathan loved David enough to tell him the truth. Now, I don't know about your life, but in my life, I've done that a few times, and I've lost friends over it. Yep. People just don't, especially in this climate right now, it's like everybody gets their feelings. "I'm so sick and tired of you hurt my feelings." Well, toughen up, buttercup. I mean, gee whiz. If I imploded every time somebody hurt my feelings, I'd be a blob on the floor. Jesus would call out the Pharisees in Matthew 23, verse 24. He calls them blind guides. He says, you're trying to lead other people and you haven't got a clue yourself. And you've got all the word. You've got all the scriptures memorized and all that kind of stuff. He even made the comment. He says, "You search the scriptures thinking that you'll find salvation." He says, "Those scriptures speak of me," he said. He calls them blind guides. He says, you strain out a gnat and swallow a camel. Now, again, another word picture. Both the gnat and the camel were unclean animals in the eyes of Jewish people. And what Jesus was saying, you will go to great measures to get rid of that small little insignificant gnat that you don't make yourself ceremonially unclean. And at the same time, you're willing to consume the big things and not worry about that. That's what he's saying. You'll strain out a gnat, but you'll swallow a camel. He goes on there in verses 27 and 28. Look what he says. "Woe to you, teachers of the law and Pharisees, you actors, you hypocrites. You are like whitewashed tombs." I don't go by my wife's grave very often. I know some folks do that. I don't feel good there. She's not there. I don't feel good. I go by there and clean it up just to make it look nice for everybody else, but I don't like going there. But I know right where she's buried because there's a gravestone there. Well, what they would do back in biblical times is that they would put a whitewash on graves so that it would identify where the grave was. It would also alert people that they would not walk over that grave if they were on the hill or something like that. They would not walk over that and make themselves ceremonially unclean. So he says, you guys are like whitewashed tombs. He says, you look beautiful on the outside with your fancy robes and you're walking around all pious. But he goes on to say, but on the inside are full of dead men's bones and everything unclean. Was Jesus being judgmental? Nope. Just telling the truth. Telling the truth. In the same way, on the outside, you appear a people of righteousness, he said. But on the inside, you're full of hypocrisy and wickedness. That was the truth. Now, you and I can package it a little differently, maybe. But the fact is, he was getting to what the real strife was. They were saying one thing and living differently. And that's not the way that we're supposed to be. So find out what the real strife is. When you recognize what the condition is in a right relationship, find out what the real problem is and address the problem. Don't address the symptoms. And sure, don't make it about the motives behind their heart. So you find out what is the real strife, and then you try to offer what is the real solution. How do you fix it? As I said in my prayer on Friday morning, the only thing that will fix us is a return to Christ. The only thing that is going to fix our nation and make us healthy again is to emphasize our basic values of faith, family, and freedom. What's the real solution? James makes a comment, because a lot of folks will tell me they're religious. I've heard, talked about that in the past before. I'll go and do a funeral of someone I don't know. I do a lot of those. And I'll go in there and say, so did your loved one have any spiritual beliefs? Oh, they were very religious.

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2: I have time to get into all that. What's the real solution? Paul would say in 1 Corinthians chapter 11, verse 31, if we judge ourselves, we will not come under judgment. If we got very serious about that, when he says, how can you say to your brother, let me take a speck out of your ear, when all the time there is a plank in your own eye, you hypocrite? First, take the plank out of your own eye. And quite frankly, we could probably say we have numerous planks, right? Numerous things that we probably have to deal with first. Take the plank out of your eyes, and then you will see clearly to remove the speck from your brother's eye. You'll be able to understand what the real issue is and find a real solution to their problem. This verse right here, I really wish that the church, would practice this. If your brother, Matthew 18, verse 15, if your brother sins against you, go and show him his fault just between the two of you. I get really tired of getting reports of so-and-so barking here and mad about this and mad about that and never going to the people that were involved. And usually it's me. They'll say, he said this in a sermon, that offended me. And they go around and talk to 37 other people before they ever come to me. You get really tired of that. He says, go to that person personally, by yourself, just the two of you. If he listens to you, you've won a brother. Some of you have seen firsthand when I'm out there at the door, folks come by and rip my head off. They're walking out the door, still barking as they're walking out the door. Wears you down after a while. They don't know Matthew 18, and Matthew 18 is something we need to hold on to. Jesus says, deal with your own issues first before you're going to go and deal with somebody else's. Find a solution, but make sure your heart is right. So we need to refrain from callousness. We need to recognize the condition. And then number three, we need to respect the consecrated. What is consecrated? Those that are saved. We need to hold holy things as holy. And best I can read in my Bible, it says that every living being was created in the image of God. That makes them special. Why do you think we emphasize the sanctity of human life? Bye, Bernice. Have a good service. Why do you think that we emphasize the, and I have to apologize, I'm not going to be able to be with you on the 4th of October when we have that life chain out front. I scheduled my vacation to be gone, and so I apologize, but I will be praying and remembering the sanctity of human life as well. And I hope we'll have, we had 85 people standing out in front of our church last year. We need to get to 100 this year. We'll be holding up signs and saying, we believe in the sanctity of human life. Every individual is made in the image of God, and we need to respect that. And ripping them apart and tearing them apart is not at all what we need to do. However, what is Jesus saying? He says, don't give dogs what is sacred. There are people that just don't care about spiritual things. And he says, I don't want you to waste your time on those folks that don't have a willingness. Let me remind you of Matthew chapter 13, verses 45 and 46. If you went back to verse 44, you would read the story about, well, as a matter of fact, let's just go there. Matthew 13. You say, Pastor, you do that to me and I don't have my Bible. That's all right. You can listen. Bring it next week. Matthew chapter 13. I know I've got one in my Bible here. There it is. Matthew chapter 13. And he says this in verse 44. You see, the kingdom of heaven is like, so he's giving a parable, if you will. A kingdom of heaven is like a treasure hidden in a field. And when the man found it, he hid it again. Then in his joy went and sold all he had and bought the field. So what does that mean? Well,

0: When I did a little studying on this thing, that hidden treasure is actually the nation of Israel. God was trying to get the nation of Israel to receive Christ as Messiah. These are Jesus' words. And Israel, of course, rejected Christ. But it says that he basically made it available and bought the whole field. What did God do? He wanted to come and save the whole world. His emphasis was trying to reach Israel, but instead the whole world was what it was. And then it goes on in verse 45 and 46. Again, the kingdom of heaven is like a merchant looking for fine pearls. What are the fine pearls? The fine pearls would really be the church, the unified church, not Four Winds Church, but the church in general. He says, a merchant looking for the family of God. And when he found one of great value, that is when God found that church, then Christ went away and sold everything he had and bought it. What was he saying there? He gave his life for the lives of the believers. Well, the church wasn't the church before Christ, but the idea there is saying that Christ died so that the church would have salvation. So that text there is all about painting that picture of what is holy in the eyes of God. And believers are those holy things. Be holy as God is holy, the Bible tells you and I. So there's so much more to that text. We can't get into all the intricacies of it. But Christ is the one that paid the entire price. That's what it meant. He sold everything. He gave his entire life so that you and I would have life. As a result of that, of us being saved, the Bible says you and I are to go, in Matthew chapter 28, verse 19, go and make disciples of all ethnic groups, all ethnos, all nations. As a result of our salvation, then we go out and find people that need Christ as well. But there are going to be people that are not going to receive that. There's going to be those people that practice dissension within the body of Christ. Titus deals with that pretty straight. He says, warn that divisive person once and then warn him a second time, and after that, have nothing to do with that individual. In other words, cut ties with that one that wants to cause trouble within the body of Christ. We need to respect the holy things of God and not just throw that thing out. Now, in the context here, there are people that are not going to receive the message of Christ just because it's from the Bible. That's where they get into, well, God is love, and you love who you love, and blah, blah, blah. The truth is, some individuals are unconcerned about spiritual things. And so Jesus says, go back to Matthew chapter 7. Matthew chapter 7. Jesus is going to tell them, don't waste your time with folks that are unconcerned or disinterested. That word dog there basically is a term that means a wild dog that is violent and one that has filthy habits, basically. You see some of these protests. And I'm sorry, I'm getting really tired of seeing pastors go out and simply preach the gospel and get accosted and get run out of communities because they're Christians. This is America. We have a First Amendment. The fact is that, and again, it's been mainly Muslim people that have attacked these pastors. But you've also got these liberal women that are screaming and hollering and all this kind of stuff. These are the dogs the Bible's talking about. They are violent and have filthy habits. They're like wild animals. I watched a video just recently where a bunch of young people took over a Taco Bell, or I think it was some fast food restaurant, destroyed the place. 60, 70 people just went in there and destroyed the place just because they could. These are the people that need Christ but are not concerned about the message of Christ. That's what he's talking about. He says, you're going to come in contact with people and they're not going to be interested whatsoever. So don't give dogs what is holy. Now, we know that if you had something valuable and you threw it in your dog's dish, what would he do? He'd eat it, right? He doesn't care. And that's what Jesus is saying. Now, he's not saying we shouldn't try. And I commend those pastors that go into Dearborn and those kind of places. But understand, they not understand. If they go in, they're probably going to get their butt kicked. Just it is what it is. You have to assume that risk. But Jesus says there's going to be times when you're going to be wasting your time to try to convince somebody. I never try to talk somebody into Christ. I give them the information, hope those seeds fall on fertile soil. And if they don't receive it, then I just assume they're going to get it later. Most people will hear the gospel 7 times before they actually receive that message of Christ. You ever realize that? How many times did you hear the gospel before when you finally gave your heart to Christ? It was numerous times for me. Slow learner. 2 Peter chapter 2, verse 22. Now, again, this is talking about false prophets that were proclaiming heresies, false doctrine within the body of believers. And Peter comes back and says, well, of them, the proverb is very true. As a dog returns to vomit, Proverbs chapter 26, verse 11, as a dog returns to his vomit, so a fool returns to his folly. That's the actual text. But then he says this, and this text. Now, this next text I couldn't find anywhere in the Bible, but it probably was a common oral kind of thing that they shared about. A sow, that's a cow or a pig. I mean, not a cow. A sow is a pig. And you can wash that pig, but what's that pig going to do once you get him washed? He's going to go right back to what he's comfortable with. In this pact, it calls her a her, but I'm not going to get into that particular thing. The sow is washed and goes back to her wallowing in the mud. Why? Because that's what they're comfortable with. So you wasted your time washing the pig because they're just going to go back and do what they're going to do. Does that mean we don't share the gospel with people? No, we share with everybody we contact. But there's going to be some folks that are just unconcerned. They just don't care. Don't spend a lot of energy. That's what Jesus is trying to tell us. Don't waste a lot of time. Because some individuals are unconcerned, but I would also give you this. Some individuals are unconvinced. Look what the next part of it is. He says, and don't throw your pearls to the pigs. Marilyn, you've got a beautiful necklace around your neck. It's a very thing. What would happen if you took that and threw it into a pig pen? They'd step on it. They wouldn't care about it. They wouldn't treat it like you treat it. They wouldn't take it and, oh, let's put it in our jewelry box and do all that kind of stuff. They would just stomp on it and not care one iota about it. This is the same thing he says here. He says, if you waste your time with that, they might very well trample all of that. They'll mock you, they'll curse you, and all that kind of stuff. They might even attack you. And we've seen a lot of that over the last 5 years, 6 years, because that's what the world does. Do we give up? No. But sometimes we have to give in. That family member that you've talked to for 40 years about coming to Christ, you just got to leave them in God's hands, because there becomes a point when you become to be more of a manipulator or pain in their side rather than someone that's showing the love of Christ. 1 Corinthians 1:18. Remember, we talked about this a few weeks ago. The message of the cross is foolishness. What is the message of the cross? The message of the cross that Jesus came, lived, died on a cross, was placed in a borrowed tomb. On the third day, he rose from the dead, solidifying all the promises he had. And he says, now I'm sending you guys out. I will be back. People look at the cross, they think that's nutty, because they're perishing. He says the message of the cross is foolishness to those who are perishing. But to us as believers who continue in our salvation day in and day out is the power of God unto salvation. We look at the cross and we see hope. We see salvation. And it reminds us on a daily basis. Some folks just don't care. They'll mock and they'll curse. They'll laugh. Remember when Herod was talking to Jesus in Luke chapter 23, verse 9? Herod's asking Jesus, you better talk to me, Jesus. But the Bible says Jesus gave no answer. Why? He wasn't going to convince Herod of anything. He wasn't going to change Herod's mind, and he already knew it. So he stayed quiet. He should have tried. God knows. We may not, but he does. Jesus was even so adamant about this. He says, look, you know, if you go into a town, you meet somebody there. Remember when he sent him out on the journey? He said, don't take anything with you. You know, don't take any money. Don't take an extra pair of clothes or anything. Just go and let them supply your needs. He says, you walk into those towns, and if they welcome man, you bless them. If not, look what it says here. If not, Luke chapter 10, verse 10 and 11, when you enter a town and are not welcome, go into its streets and say, even the dust of your town that sticks to our feet, we wipe off against you. It was basically an outward symbol saying, look, if you don't want anything to do with us, then we're just going to move on and not take anything with you with us. Yet be sure of this, the kingdom of heaven is here. He says, we're leaving, but God's coming. And there's several verses that you can tie to that as well. He says, if you give dogs what is sacred and throw you those pearls, if you try to force the issue, they are going to trample them under their feet. They're going to mock them and laugh at them, and they're going to turn them around and attack you. So use discernment and understand. I read a great story many years ago. Stephen Covey wrote a book called Seven Habits of Highly Effective People. I actually think he's a Mormon. I'm not sure, but I think he's a Mormon. But it was a good book at the time. I was a salesperson, and I thought, well, you know, I'd like to be a successful, effective person. So anyway, I read it. But in that book, there's a story about a guy who was riding a bus. He's sitting in his seat, and running up and down the aisle is this little kid. And you have little kids who, you know, and he's laughing and giggling, bah, bah, bah, bah, bah. And the guy sitting in the seat is like, man, this little kid's a real problem. Well, somebody should take control. And so he looks over his shoulder and sees the man's dad, or the little boy's dad, sitting back in the back seat. And the dad's sitting here just kind of like this. And the man sitting, the man that was watching this kid, began to judge the father sitting back there. Look at his disheveled hair. I bet you he's homeless. Look at his bloodshot eyes. I bet he's an alcoholic. And the little kid's running up and down. The father's not doing anything about it. So this guy took upon himself. He got up. He walked back to that man. He says, are you going to take care of this kid? I mean, he's being a distraction to everybody on this bus. You need to do something. The father's sitting there, and he kind of comes out of his little trance. He says, I'm sorry. He says, your kid, he's running up and down the aisle. He's disturbing everybody. You got to get him under control. The guy says, man, I'm really sorry. He says, you just don't understand. He says, the fact is last night my son and I were at the hospital and my wife died, his mom. And he said, I'm just sitting here trying to figure out some way to tell him that she's not coming back. Now, what was the problem there? The problem was the man sitting there observing made all kinds of assumptions, not knowing what the real issue was in that man's life, and judged him. This is what Jesus is talking about. If we want right relationships, we got to quit being so judgmental and start coming alongside of people and finding out how we can help, how we can walk with them rather than beat them up. That is what Jesus is trying to say there. I hope that makes sense. Let's have a word of prayer together. Heavenly Father, in the quietness of this time right now, we might have a little bit of conviction in our heart where we've judged folks around us. Maybe we need to seek some apologies or need to offer some apologies to those people we've judged. But Father, we also know that we get judged on a regular basis, and allow us to have the ability to kind of handle that and not be harsh or angry with people that judge. And Lord, that I pray that we would take these words seriously. Maybe we need to look at some of the planks that are in our own life and deal with those before we're always trying to fix everybody else's problems. And I know, Lord, as we get farther in our faith, those big planks have been dealt with, but there's still plenty there, things we need to look at seriously. We want to be able to help those around us, but we can only do that if we've got a pure heart. And Father, give us a discerning heart and when to share and when to be silent. But Lord, you've taught us a lot here today, and I pray that we would listen and live accordingly. And we thank you in Jesus' name. Amen.
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9: With SRN News, I'm Ron Taylor. President Trump says he's barring CNN, MS Now, and Politico from the White House due to what he called unfavorable coverage, and threatens that more such prohibitions of media outlets could follow. The president wrote on his social media site yesterday that effective immediately, he's banning the news agencies from the White House as a result of their constant reporting of fake news. The president also said he struck a deal with Denmark to bolster the U.S. military presence in Greenland. The announcement yesterday comes as after months of threatening to take the island by force from the NATO ally. The agreement also keeps the Arctic territory in Denmark's hands. The president says in a social media post that the agreement gives the U.S. permanent control over security and other needs. Also, the president announcing that all 50 states will join in a program to provide most favored nation pricing for some Medicaid drugs. This is SRN News.
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10: Today will bring considerable cloudiness and cooler temperatures compared to recent days. Expect rain and a thunderstorm mainly occurring later in the day. Be cautious of ponding on streets and highways. The high will reach 68 degrees. I'm meteorologist Jason Katerina on Faith Talk 1500 and 101.5 FM, online at faithtalkdetroit.com.
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0: Hi, I'm Todd Nettleton, and this is the Voice of the Martyrs Radio. Christians who live in Pakistan face difficulties and constant pressure. However, there is recent news of God's light shining through in new ways. A frontline Pakistani woman has shared how Bibles are being distributed in large quantities, more than ever before. Even believers in prison for their faith report receiving copies of Scripture. Christian workers have asked for prayer for wisdom. Some Bible distribution events have been canceled due to unrest. Because there is still hostility to the gospel, it is important to find the best opportunities and ways to share the light of God's word. Praise God, His light is shining in Pakistan.
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4: Thank you for joining Alan Jackson Ministries.
5: God is sovereign. God is omniscient. He knows everything, and God is omnipotent. He's all-powerful. Tuck that in your heart. It will take you through so much. Hebrews 9:27 says, man is destined to die once and after that to face judgment. You see, we all have two appointments ahead of us, every one of us. Death, it's inevitable. It's a part of our future. You don't have to be afraid of it. Get prepared. Because after death is an evaluation. You're going to see the Lord, and He's going to evaluate you on your journey. Just be prepared. It's an open book test.
4: 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We are so glad you're here to listen. Today's message from Pastor Allen is called Through the Water.
5: We talked last week a bit about baptism. I want to continue that in this session. The title's Through the Water, because our path of discipleship goes through the pool. You know, we baptize in different ways. There's different structures around it. We don't have to argue those subtleties. They're secondary to the reality that baptism is a part of discipleship. And so we're delighted to consistently make that a part of our community of faith. We've done it in many different ways through the years. We have a baptismal in the church. In fact, we've had more than one. They've been moved and reconfigured, and we keep outgrowing them, which is wonderful. We've done baptisms in the creek. We've done baptisms in swimming pools and homes. We've used the spas and health clubs. Desperation brings creativity. But the point of discipleship and baptism is unmistakable. It didn't begin with Christianity. Baptism is not a uniquely Christian invention. It's something that we received from the Jewish faith. John the Baptizer, that most of you know from your New Testament, was not participating in Christian baptism. He was the forerunner, the predecessor of Jesus, Jesus' cousin. He baptized Jesus. John baptized people into repentance under the old covenant. So we took a tradition that's been a part of the people of God for a long time and have understood it in light of what Jesus did for us through the coaching of Scripture. But to think of it in terms of a particular church or a particular denomination or a particular color of fiberglass in the tank or all the other silly things that we tend to do to things that God gives to us, would be to miss the larger picture. So I want to take a few minutes and kind of talk a little bit about why I think baptism matters and why it's such an important step and why it should be a celebration. I think there's a tremendous amount of joy. I love to be in the midst of people that are saying yes to the Lord. In fact, I'll go about anywhere in the world to be in the midst of people who are saying yes to the Lord. And so baptism is one of those collections of folks, and it's always exciting to me. Good beginnings. You know, the two most important times in a project about any initiative is the beginning and the ending. If you get started well, and then how you wrap it up, and good beginnings matter. And baptism is typically understood to be a part of the beginning of our spiritual journey. Not the end, it's not a complete thing. There's some things you need to know on a spiritual journey. One is pretty simple. I learned it from Oral Roberts a long time ago. God is a good God. Aren't you glad you drove to church for that nugget? But you need to have the other half of the equation. The devil's a bad devil. And if you don't believe in that, you've got a problem, because the story unravels pretty quickly. And you need to establish in your heart that God is for you and Satan will destroy you. And if you lack that clarity, it brings confusion to so many things. If you own that clarity, it brings a point of navigation to much of your life. It takes much of the temptation out of temptation. If you recognize that the temptation is sourced from evil, you know the ending is destructive, even if in the moment it looks like it promises some sort of pleasure or fulfillment. So, you know, the longer I work on this, the more important it is to me to have kind of simple navigational points. And if you know that the God is for you, and he wants good for you, and the devil intends you harm, it will help you with so many of life's decisions. Yeah. It truly will. Genesis 1:1, it says, in the beginning, God created the heavens and the earth and everything that's in them for us. That's the introduction to the book. And by the third chapter, Satan rolls in and he says to Adam and to Eve, did God really say? Did God really say? The third chapter of the book, Satan is questioning to humanity what God has promised, and he's still doing it. He says it to you and me. Do you think God really meant that? Do you really believe that? Do you really trust that? Why would you submit yourself to that boundary? Why would you submit yourself to that kind of a generous choice? Why would you serve children? It's your time, it's your life. Because I'm not serving just the children, I'm serving the God that I call Lord. Amen. That's why I do it. Because God has changed my life, and other people made an investment in my life, and I intend to pay it forward. That is why. Did God really say? Yes, God really did say. And because you rebelled against God and you lost your place in his eternal kingdom, I'm not joining you in that. I intend to cooperate with the Lord. There's some things you should know about God. And these are not denominational specific. They're not age specific. Every boundary, every segment of your life, you need to know that God is sovereign. God is sovereign. A lot of fancy language around that. In the plainest way I know, it means God can do what he wants, when he wants, the way he wants, and he doesn't require anyone's permission. He's sovereign. And I'm trying to learn to reconcile my life to that, because sometimes I get mad at God. Do you? I don't like the way you're doing that. Your timing is awful. One of the great freedoms I have come to is that God is able to withstand my rage about his poor job performance. He does not panic when I get a little agitated. He is sovereign. And the assignment of my life is to learn to yield to him. And if I don't necessarily like the instruction at the moment, if I will submit to it, I have found his faithfulness will inform my future. Amen. Those of you who still have some children at home, it's possible that your children might not always agree with your parenting. I know it would be unusual, but it could be possible that they would question your wisdom, your decision, the permissions you're granting or withholding. And they know you're wrong. They do. They lack no clarity on that. They're absolutely certain that you're wrong. In fact, they think you're probably mean. You're bordering on evil. They suspect you're vindictive. If they can find a friend, their friends will confirm it. I mean, you're just being mean-spirited. And as time passes and that maybe the wisdom of your decision kind of accidentally creeps into view, they're not likely to come say it. And unfortunately, I behave that way with the Lord too frequently. God is sovereign. You should also know that God is omniscient. He knows everything. He knows the ending at the beginning. He knows my thoughts. He knows my feelings. I have trouble sorting out my feelings. You know, in the simple language, God is smarter than we are. There is such freedom in that. God, I don't know. I don't know what to do. I don't know how to react. I don't know what to say. God, I don't know. Help me, please. We did an exercise years ago. I've never forgotten it. So it was a discipleship group we were working with, and we did some things, some initiative games, learning games. And one of them was we made a rope maze. And we blindfolded everybody. And we said, we're going to put you in the maze, and you have to feel your way along the ropes to find your way out. Okay, so we blindfolded everybody, and then we led them and put them in the maze and said, now find your way to the opening. And we said, if you need help, raise your hand. Well, there was no opening. Because I'm a work in progress, and that's just how messed up I am. And every 3 or 4 minutes, you know, we'd say very casually, if you need help, raise your hand. Well, the first time we put him in the maze, and the first time we said, if you need help, raise your hand, a friend of mine raised his hand. He was a surgeon, actually. He raised his hand, and when he did, we went over and took his blindfold off, and he could see there was no way out, so we helped him under the rope. 30 minutes later, now we're repeating that invitation every 60 seconds. There's still people in there. I will find my way out of this maze. Teeth gritted, getting agitated. So finally we stopped and said, okay, everybody, there is no way out. The only way out is to say, I need help. Oh, I ruined the game for you, didn't I? I know, that's right. I'll find another way to torment you when we need to. It's okay, but the only way out was to ask for help. But then the other thing we said was there was no instruction given that you couldn't help one another. And all the people that had been out for 30 minutes are standing over here laughing at the people that are groping their way in the darkness. See, if you can admit that God is omniscient, he's smarter than you are, you can say, listen, I need help. Yes. And why is it that amongst those of us that come to church, no matter what our age, I'm not asking for help. I know how to do it. One of the things that we reiterate over and over is let's adopt the posture of learners. I like being around the kids. They're the best learners in the building. They can memorize stuff. They'll learn stuff. I think it isn't just about they're being more nimble. They're more willing to say they don't know. We were doing video some time ago for something we were doing, and Kathy was interviewing a group of kids, and one little girl came over and she said, Miss Kathy, I'll do the interview, but you know, I don't know everything yet. No adult's going to say that. I know all the important stuff. God is omniscient. He's smarter than I am. So I feel very comfortable in saying to him, God, I need your help. He's also omnipotent. He's all powerful. He can do anything. I have limits to my strength, to my intellect, to my resources, to my connection. I have limits. And so do you. Yeah. God doesn't have those limits. He made me out of dust. He can make another one. Jesus walked on the water. He fed a multitude with a happy meal. He called dead people from the grave. He spoke to the wind and the waves. The demons were subjected to his authority. God's not like us. See, that's why we can worship him. It's why we can trust him with our eternity. Yes. See, it's really naive of us to trust God with our eternity but not trust him with our present. If you can't trust him with the here and now, then why would you trust him with later on? Amen. God is sovereign. God is omniscient. He knows everything, and God is omnipotent. He's all powerful. Tuck that in your heart. It will take you through so much. Hebrews 9:27 says, man is destined to die once and after that to face judgment. You see, we all have two appointments ahead of us, every one of us. Death, it's inevitable. It's a part of our future. You don't have to be afraid of it. Get prepared. Be prepared. Because after death is an evaluation. You're going to see the Lord, and He's going to evaluate you on your journey. Just be prepared. It's an open book test.
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5: 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It's called Freedom from Worry. It's really a how-to guide to live a life in the peace that Jesus promised us. You don't have to have a life choked with fear and anxiety and worry. 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
5: The fear of God is something, it seems to me, that we have lost a great deal of. Not to cower in terror, but it's really founded more in respect, reverence, a sense of awe. If you understand that God is sovereign and omniscient and omnipotent, it's only logical then to have a great respect for Him. His strength is different from mine. His understanding is different from mine. His power, the realm of His authority is different from mine. He's completely different. God's not like us, just a little better. Completely different. Every thumbprint is different. Every retinal scan says that you're unique. Every ice crystal is different. God knows the numbers of hair on your head. I Googled that this week. I got curious. How many hairs does the average person have on their head? And I'm here to tell you, these data centers they're building, they're laughable in compared to what God knows. Every ice crystal is unique. And we've lost a respect for God. You meet somebody who goes, you know, I don't believe in your God. And you're, oh, well, maybe it's... Oh, I'm sorry, you don't. He's been so good to me. He's changed my life. He's given me a different perspective. You don't have to be threatened or angry, or and I certainly wouldn't be quiet. Oh, I'm sorry. I can't imagine facing life without knowing God was watching over me. It's a fear of God, a respect for God, a reverence for God. I hear people mock God, and I think, oh, I wouldn't do that. I wouldn't do that. I pray for them. Psalm 111. Verse 10 says, the fear of the Lord is the beginning of wisdom, and all who follow His precepts have good understanding. To Him belongs eternal praise. The fear of the Lord is the beginning point of wisdom. Wisdom is not just the accumulation of information. Wisdom is the right use of information. And if you want to just be the beginning point of wisdom is to bake into your heart and to your worldview a reverence and a respect for God. All who follow His precepts have good understanding. See, you might not have the highest IQ or the greatest gifts or the greatest whatever, but if you'll follow the precepts of God, the Creator of heaven and earth says to you, oh, you have good understanding. I'm not really too concerned who thinks I'm a knucklehead if the Creator says I have good understanding. I want to be highly valued in God's economy. It's a primary objective of my life. And I believe it is for many of you. The fear of the Lord has been greatly diminished among even the people of God. I think I can highlight that. How am I doing? Not very well. Which of the following is more concerning today, just in general culture? Children riding in a car without a seatbelt? That's kind of a panic point. Or keeping the Sabbath holy? Oh, I mean, that's negotiable. We're not under law. No, but still under the Big Ten. See, I grew up in a generation when seatbelts were optional. We didn't have seatbelts. We had parents' arms. That's right. Right? I mean, if you grew up with a parent going, amen, you're sliding into the floor and they're doing a lot of this, you know. Now you get in the car with this child and you don't give them a chance to buckle up. They start screaming, don't move! We're like, what's wrong? Some of you rode like in the back window of the car. You survived that stuff. It has been baked into us. You can't move the vehicle until you're... I'm not opposed to that. But we've almost completely lost the sense of the Sabbath having any significance. We've lost our respect for God. How about which has greater concern? Carbon emissions? Environmental sensitivity? Or sexual immorality? I mean, we've got international accords, international agreements. The UN has stamped them around environment. And if we don't participate, we are wicked, evil people, an existential threat to the survival of humanity. And we treat God's moral boundaries like they're half-hearted suggestions. Which of the following is more concerning? The right to my choice, and that's sacred, versus my responsibility. We have almost completely, amongst the people of faith, lost a respect or reverence for God. I could give you a much longer list, but we don't have time because we have other things to do. But the good news is that can be rebuilt. And it starts with every one of us submitting ourselves to God. We're celebrating baptism, people beginning a new part of their journey with the Lord. You're going to watch God meet people tonight, not us meet God. He's coming to meet us. And every one of us that will say to the Lord, God, I have diminished you in my life. If we will turn our face to him, he will come meet us. Hallelujah. We don't want to keep bluffing our way through this as if it's inconsequential, because it is. We can know God and we can be at peace with God. We have a universal need amongst us. It's why the church is so important and it's so valuable. In Romans 3, it says, we have all sinned and fallen short of the glory of God. What's our great sin? We fell short of the glory for which God created us. We're the pinnacle of his creation. We're more wonderful in God's sight than any other aspect of all of creation. We're his image bearers. He put his spirit within us. And we would rather worship the creation than worship the creator. We can be reconciled to God, but we have to be willing to be reconciled. We can have peace with God. Our attitude towards ungodliness is way too casual. We think it's not that big a deal. It can be easily addressed. We can always be forgiven. We don't want God to be too harsh. Lord, help us. Sin separates us from God. Sin destroys us. It's the reason God hates sin. He's not mean-spirited. He knows sin destroys us. And so he says, please don't, please don't. He's made provision for us. It required Jesus, his own son, to put on an earth suit. And then Jesus had to give himself to a cross and be tortured to death so you and I could be delivered from the consequences of our sin. Yes. And God cares about us enough and understood the devastation of ungodliness enough that he asked Jesus to make that sacrifice. Righteousness is the word that describes when sin is neutralized. If sin is made of no effect in your life, the way to describe that is righteousness. If you're righteous, the effect of sin is like, poof. Wow. So the $64,000 question is, well, how do I get some of that? Does Amazon deliver? I'm a Prime member. 2 Corinthians 5:21 tells you, God made him who had no sin to be sin for us, so that in him we might become the righteousness of God. The way we can have our sin, the impact of our sin nullified, is to choose Jesus as Lord of our lives. That's not about joining WOC or the Presbyterians or the Episcopalians or the Methodist or any other group. It's saying, Jesus, be Lord of my life. I want to learn to honor you. And we will learn to do that every day of our lives. If we start at 6 and we live until we're 106, we'll be learning how to do that every day of our lives. One of the great deceptions, and Satan has been very good at it, is convince us that we don't need to continue to grow and learn, that we've done our God business and we're just coasting. If you have imbibed that idea, you are deceived. Public faith is the dividing line. Your faith cannot be private and be transformational. You can come to faith in a private way. You don't need a church or a pastor. You don't need a professional Christian. You don't have to have a priest, a minister. You can meet God in your home. You can meet God in your car. You can meet God in the produce section at the grocery store. God lives in the cookie aisle at the grocery store. But if you go there to pray every day, they'll talk about you. So, you know, you do what you need to. But for your faith to flourish, it has to be public. You've got to be willing to acknowledge it in public. Not in my opinion. I put it in your notes. It's Matthew. Jesus is speaking. Matthew 10. Whoever acknowledges me before men, I will acknowledge him before my Father in heaven. If you disown me before men, I'll disown him before my Father in heaven. So one of the things baptism brings is it's a public declaration of something that begins as a private part of your spiritual life.
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6: And as I open the Word of God, that same Word, the written Word in the Bible, carries the power of the spoken Word. And as we listen to the Word of God together, as you allow the Word of God to bore its way into your heart and mind, He will recreate you in His image. If any man is in Christ, he is a new what? Creation. Old things are passed away. Behold, all things are new. Christ wants to make a new you. Would you like to pray this prayer right now as we proceed in our presentation? Let's pause for a moment. Dear Lord, you're the creator of this world and everything in it. You're the God of awesome power. By faith, I believe that you can make of my life a new creation. I surrender to you anything not in harmony with your will and ask you to recreate your image in me. Would you like to say, Jesus, I believe you can make of my life a new creation. Wherever you are, would you like to repeat that with me right now? Dear Lord, I believe that you can make of my life a new creation. The all-powerful Creator is still in the business of recreation. He's still in the business of inviting people to come to Him and change their lives. Creation speaks also of a God of intricate design and careful planning. When you look at creation, everything about creation indicates design. It does not indicate randomness. It does not indicate chance. It does not indicate haphazardness. When you think of it, the planets orbit in an orderly fashion around the sun. These planets are not haphazard, stuck up there someplace in the heavens so that they are out of orbit colliding with one another. But an almighty God holds them in his hand and directs them in their orbit around the sun. Or you think about it. Every seed produces after its kind. When you plant a seed in the ground, the harvest is predictable. Apple trees produce apples. Orange trees produce oranges. Corn kernels produce corn stalks and ears of corn. Strawberries, plants produce strawberries. There's a very orderly process in the universe. We don't see randomness. We don't see chance. We don't see haphazardness. Think of the intricate design of God. You know, God must have this fantastic imagination. Think of all the different colors of the fish. Think of how God places in some fish almost like a sonar radar. And these fish can go to the place where they were born after they have migrated hundreds, thousands of miles from there. After they've swum through the ocean, they go back. It's quite amazing when you think of the design of all creation. When you look at sea life with its multicolors of orange and yellow and blues and greens, and you look at the way God created the birds and all the infinite variety of the birds, but you look at precision, you look at design, you look at beauty, you look at order, and where there is design, there must be a designer. And where there is order, there must be a creator, because order doesn't come out of chaos. You look at God and you see intelligent design. And where there is intelligent design, there must be an intelligent designer. Creation speaks of a God of intricate design, a God of careful planning, a God who is the originator of life. And because of that, creation matters. Not only does he have a plan for creation, not only does he have an intricate design in all creation, God's got a plan for your life. Your life is not to be some haphazard, lackluster life with no purpose or meaning. God has a design for your life. God has created you in his image. Psalm 48 verse 14 says, "For this is our God forever. And he will be our guide even to death." If God created the birds and guides them through the air, if God created the fish, God created you, he fashioned you, he shaped you. And the scripture says, he will be your guide. David cries out in ecstasy, Psalm 139, 14 and verse 14 and 15, "I will praise you, for I am fearfully and wonderfully made. Marvelous are your works, and that they may, my soul knows well." Think about it. David says, you're fearfully and wonderfully made. Think of the cell, and think of the mitochondria, the little life center of the cell. You think of the nucleus of the cell with its amazing, amazing center of all life.

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2: So the worthiness of Christ to receive glory, honor, and power, the worthiness of Christ to be worshiped is based on the fact that He created us. Now notice the last part of the text. It says, you created all things by your will they exist and were created. So we've come into existence not by chance, not by randomness, not by haphazard luck, but by the will of God. Has that solemn thought hit you yet? You exist by the will of God. You exist because God willed you come into existence. Why were you born at this moment of Earth's history? Why weren't you born 1,000 years ago? Why weren't you born 5 years from now? Further than that, why are you a human being? Why aren't you a cow? Why aren't you a mosquito that somebody can just simply swat? Why are you you? You are you because God willed it. When the genes and chromosomes came together to form the unique biological structure of your personality, God threw away the pattern. God shaped you. God formed you. There's nobody like you. And creation says that you're more than one of 7 billion people calling at one another for living space on planet Earth. But creation says that you're special in God's sight. You are worthy, O Lord, to receive glory and honor and power because you created all things. By your will they are created. We came into existence by the very will of God. That means life has purpose. That means life has meaning. Psalm 33, verse 15, He fashions their hearts individually. Every baby born has been created by God. Although we live in a world of sickness and suffering where there are deformities that take place because we live in a broken world, that child is still God's child. That child is still one that God has purpose and meaning for in their life. And no matter how much that little one may suffer in this life because of the brokenness of sin and the heartache of our world, God still has an ultimate plan, and one day they will be whole again. Jeremiah chapter 1, verse 5 says, before I formed you in the womb, I knew you. Before you were born, I sanctified you and ordained you a prophet to nations. So it is not simply that life takes place after one is born, but rather when one is conceived, there is life there. Before I formed you in the womb, I knew you. God knew Jeremiah even in the womb. So what does this message of Revelation chapter 14, 6 and 7 say? It says that we're created by God, that human life is sacred. That is why the taking of the life of the unborn. That is why the taking of the life of those who are not able to speak up for themselves is a violation of the commandments of God. That is why the taking of the elderly life when they can no longer make a contribution to society. That is not in harmony in any way with God's will. Why? Because creation says every life matters. The life of the unborn, the life of those who have physical deformities, their life matters. The life of those who are mentally retarded, that life matters. The life of those who are elderly and dying but can't contribute to society, that life matters. Every life in this broken, shattered world matters to God, and God speaks words of hope and encouragement to every human being. He has a purpose for our life. The call to worship the Creator is a call to understand and appreciate the value of every single human being. Every child has value in his sight. Every teenager has value in his sight. Every adult has value in his sight. Every senior citizen has value in

0: This site, rich and poor, ignorant and wise, all have value in the sight of God. Evolution is dehumanizing because it says we're simply an enlarged protein molecule of the animal creation. Creation matters.
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0: Creation speaks of a God longing for personal fellowship and intimate relationship. Where there is design, there must be a designer. Where there is intelligent design, there must be an intelligent designer. And where there is love in the universe, there must be one who is the origin, the heart of all love. And the fact that we have the capacity to love, the fact that we have the ability to love, indicates the reality of an intelligent designer who we call the Creator God, who the Bible calls the Creator, who has placed that love within our hearts. So the call of creation is a call to respond to His love and enter into intimate relationship with Him. The Christ that created us, the Christ that died for us, longs to have a relationship with us. The Sabbath, set aside at the beginning of time, is that appeal by God for His desire for relationship. In Genesis chapter 2, verse 1 to 3, the Bible says, "Thus the heavens and the earth and all the host of them were finished. And on the seventh day, God ended His work which He had done. And He rested on the seventh day from all His work which He had done. Then God blessed the seventh day, and He sanctified it, because in it He rested from all His work which God created and made." Now notice God did three things on the seventh day. He rested. Why? Did He rest because He was tired? No, He rested knowing that we would be tired. And He rested in fulfillment, in completion of His creation. He sanctified that day. He set it apart as a special day for us to have fellowship with Him. He blessed that day. He put a special blessing in the seventh day Sabbath, a blessing that's not in any other day, a blessing of intimate fellowship with Him as the Creator, and He established the Sabbath as a memorial of creation. Now, don't misunderstand me. We can get a blessing from God any day we worship on. But if we want the Sabbath blessing, the special blessing that the Creator has placed in a day, the Bible doesn't say put the blessing in the first, second, third, fourth, fifth day. He placed that blessing in the seventh day. Why is creation important? Because it calls us to fellowship. God set aside the seventh day Sabbath as a palace in time, as a day for us to step out of the normal routine of life, the hectic pace of life, the pressures of life, and to have fellowship with Him. Now, it is true, as I've mentioned, that every day we're to have fellowship with God. But life presses in on us. There are normal and natural responsibilities. But on Sabbath, every week, we are called from the mundane. We're called from the common things of life. We're called to have intimate fellowship with our Creator. Jesus wants to have fellowship with you. You know, in Isaiah chapter 43 and verse 21, the Bible puts it this way. Jesus says, "This people I have formed for myself, they shall declare my praise." This people I have formed for myself. And you know, in Isaiah 43 and verse 4, it talks about how precious we are to God. It says, "Since you are precious in my sight, and you have been honored, and I have loved you." See, in Christ, we are precious. Precious. Some time ago, I read the story of a diver who is diving in the Pacific off one of the very remote islands. And he came across something that he thought was simply an old shell. It was large. He struggled to get it up. He worked again and again in the sand and the mud, the muck, to get it up. And finally got this old shell up, large, about this large, and didn't know what to do with it. And he brought it home. He dried it out. It was stinking. And finally, he put it in some back room in his house. A little later, he began to have a sense, maybe this shell is something special. As they called in specialists in deep sea diving, and particularly pearls, they discovered up until that time in that house the largest single pearl in the world, worth multiplied millions. He had no idea how precious that discovery was. Have you sensed how precious you are to God? If God loses you, there's no way he can replace you. And that's what the Sabbath is all about. It's about the God that created you. It's about the God that formed you. It's about the God that shaped you. It's about relationship, entering into a relationship with this God. The Sabbath has an open-armed Christ, the Creator, this all-powerful Christ, this completely wise Christ, this all-intelligent Christ, this Christ who cares for the intimate details of creation and cares for our life. You know, Matthew says, every one of the hairs of your head are numbered. In other words, he knows every intimate detail. Matthew says in Matthew's gospel, he doesn't overlook the sparrow that falls. God is concerned. The Sabbath is a perpetual reminder of the God that cares for us. The Sabbath reminds us of the one who has provided all the good things of life for us. You know, in Psalm 84, verse 11, it says, "No good thing will he withhold from those that walk uprightly." In a world of brokenness, in a world of chaos and confusion, in a world of fear, in a world of sickness, suffering, and death, in a world of hurricanes, tornadoes, tidal waves, and natural disasters, the Sabbath invites us to intimate fellowship with our Creator, to trust in His love, to rest in His care. The Sabbath is that oasis in the desert of this world. Sabbath is the eternal symbol of rest in Him. The world may be in chaos, but we can rest in Christ. The world may be facing natural disasters, but we can rest in the arms of our loving Creator. The world may be plagued with sickness and pestilences and violence, but we can rest in the arms of the one that cares for us. In a book called Selected Messages, on page 372, the author describes the preciousness of the promises of God, the exceeding great and precious promises given us in the Holy Scriptures have been lost sight of to a great extent. Evolution has undermined Scripture. Atheistic communism has undermined Scripture, just as the enemy of all righteousness designed that they should be. He has cast his own dark shadow between us and God. See, that's the Sabbath is calling us back to relationship with God so this dark shadow can be removed, that we may not see the true character of God. So Sabbath is a representation that we're resting in Christ, resting in His love, resting in His care, resting in His goodness. The Lord has proclaimed Himself to be merciful and gracious, long-suffering and abundance in goodness and truth. Then the writer says, several have written to me inquiring if the message of justification by faith is the third angel's message. And I've answered, it is the third angel's message in verity. What does that mean? It means this, that as we rest in the loving arms of our Creator, we are resting from our works, trusting Him for salvation. So Sabbath is a symbol not of righteousness by works, not of legalism, but it's a symbol of rest, resting from our labors and trusting in His works, resting from any goodness that we may have, trusting in His goodness, resting from all anxiety about salvation, and trusting in His peace that floods our hearts and floods our souls. The Bible says in Genesis 2:3, in it, the Sabbath, He rested from all His work which God created and made. Just as God rested on the Sabbath from His work, we rest from all vain attempts to achieve our salvation. We rest in His love, rest in His care. That's what Sabbath is all about. And that's why the devil hates the Sabbath. That's one of the reasons he's introduced evolution to this world, to undermine the Creator God so we would not sense our rest that comes only in Him. Hebrews chapter 4, verse 9 and 10 says, there remains therefore a rest for the people of God. What is this rest? For he who has entered his rest, that's Christ's rest, has himself also ceased from his works as God did from his. On the seventh day of the week, God ceased from his works and rested. We rest every seventh day, not because we believe keeping the commandments of God saves us, but we rest in His love. We rest in the assurance of salvation He gives us. We rest in the security of the cross. We rest in the confidence of the Christ who descended from heaven to earth to live in human flesh, to meet Satan head on, and to die in our behalf. The Sabbath is a symbol of rest, not works. It is a symbol of our trust relationship with Jesus. Now, there is this sense of the Sabbath as an eternal link. Now, you may ask the question, how is the Sabbath an eternal link, and what is the Sabbath an eternal link of? When you look at our world today, it's a broken world. It's a shattered world. It's a world filled with sickness, suffering, and disease. The Sabbath is a link in a golden chain. It leads us back to creation. And there at creation, we sense that God created us. He fashioned us. We sense that He's the God of intricate design, that He is the God of vast intelligence, and the God of all power. The Sabbath leads us back to a perfect world in Eden. The Sabbath also leads us to rest in Christ for our salvation.
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0: But the Sabbath points us forward. It points us forward to beyond what is to what will be. It points us forward to eternity rather than our being locked in the time of this world. When we come to Sabbath, we look forward to that eternal Sabbath where one day we will rest with Christ in eternity. And one day, every week, we will come to worship Him with the men and women who are redeemed from all the ages. Can you imagine this?

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11: With SRN News, I'm Bob Agnew in Washington. President Trump says that he's banning CNN, MS Now, and Politico from the White House due to what he called unfavorable coverage. He also threatened that more such media prohibitions could be coming, offering his administration's latest test of constitutional First Amendment protections, guaranteeing the freedom of the press. The president has long bristled at news coverage that casts him in a negative light, sometimes, he says, falsely. President Trump officially signed the Russia sanctions bill into law Friday. It authorizes further sanctions and tariffs against Russia amid the Kremlin's ongoing conflicts with Ukraine. President Trump announcing on Friday all 50 states will join in a program set to provide most favored nation pricing to some drugs within the Medicaid program, bringing the net price of selected drugs down to prices paid in certain other countries. The administration claims Medicaid will save billions of dollars. This is SRN News.
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12: Today will bring considerable cloudiness and cooler temperatures compared to recent days. Expect rain and a thunderstorm mainly occurring later in the day. Be cautious of ponding on streets and highways. The high will reach 68 degrees. I'm meteorologist Jason Katarina on Faith Talk 1500 and 101.5 FM, online at faithtalkdetroit.com.
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13: So you can have standards, you can have biblical standards, but you do it in the midst of showing an incredible depth of love. You can accept them without accepting their behavior.
8: Well, that's Dr. Jim Burns sharing about the complex dynamics that parents and their adult children often experience. And if you've got grown kids, you're going to find this conversation to be of great interest. Welcome to Focus on the Family with Jim Daly. I'm John Fuller.
14: Let me just speak to the parents directly. Are there days you're going, what am I doing? Everything I do is wrong. And just filling yourself up with guilt and trying to figure out a better pathway. I think parenting, it's not easy, but it is rewarding. And I can tell you now with two boys in their 20s, I've really enjoyed every aspect of it. When they were little, man, watching those home videos now and laughing, them pretending to be French chefs, working with pepper, water, and mustard and mayonnaise.
8: It was delicious, I'm
14: the
8: sure.
14: The best part was they didn't turn to Gene and I say, would you like a bite? We didn't have to do that part. But man, it is so funny watching those videos. Up until now, where, you know, the 20-somethings, it's full of serious questions about school and about vocation and about spouses and other things. So it's really been great, but it isn't easy. And I'm sure some of you are dealing with even greater difficulties with your adult children. It's one of the most common calls that we get here at Focus on the Family for counselors, and we welcome those calls. We want you to get in touch with us, mm-hmm. call us. John will give details to do that in just a minute. But that is the question. My kids aren't following the Lord. They're not walking with the Lord. What do I do? And it's almost as if the more control you want to administer, you'll probably drive them further away. And we'll talk about that today with our great guest, Jim Burns.
8: Mm-hmm. And Jim is the founder of Homeward, which is all about educating, equipping, and encouraging parents to build God-honoring families from generation to generation. He's got a book on this topic called When Your Adult Child Strays, Trading Heartache for Hope. And by the way, Jim mentioned our counseling team, and they're a phone call away, 800, the letter A, and the word family.
14: Jim, welcome back to Focus. It's so good to see you.
15: Always great to be with you. I feel like I'm in a family reunion when
14: I'm
15: here.
14: Yeah, I can feel light and lifted up.
15: Yeah, I'm a little disappointed you didn't eat the mustard, pepper, salt thing.
14: Well, no, I would have tried it, just a little sip.
15: Yeah.
14: But they never pressured us, which I thought was great. It's very kind of them.
15: Yeah, now I just saw Trent as a 20-something, and he's a lot taller than you and a lot bigger than you. He could have forced you at a certain time. He could today.
14: Eat this. But again, you're developing character in your sons and daughters that won't do that.
15: That's what we're trying.
14: And I'm proud to say he's never done that. But hey, let's go there. When parents think about raising toddlers or teenagers, they can expect challenges. Yeah. What I said was true. Somebody gave us great advice, Gene and I. They said, love every stage. Yeah. And we were kind of like, okay, what will that mean? Well, I think now on the back end, we get it. Yeah. And there are different challenges. Man, terrible twos are terrible. It's like, kid, do you not hear me? You know, about the tantrums and getting their own way and all that. Then they get to teenagerhood and they want to be independent. Right. And you work through all those things, and then it happens. They go off for their vocation or for college or for whatever they're going to do. And there seems to be, in some situations, this great drift that occurs. So let's go there. Why do you say parenting adult children can actually be one of the hardest seasons compared to terrible twos and teens?
15: Right. Well, we do have to embrace that stage, but they're moving from dependence to independence very rapidly. So they get to a stage, it might be even 18, and they say, well, I'm an adult. And you're going, yeah, and I'm paying for their cell phone, and I'm paying for college, and I'm still paying for the insurance. And they're saying, but I want freedom. And at that stage, when they go into adulthood, a lot of times they don't know how to be an adult, so they're making some goofy decisions, and we don't know how to parent adult because we got these other stages down, but now we're in a new stage, and I don't think most of us saw that coming.
14: Yeah.
15: Most of us, again, who raised kids in the church or who had kids, who were great, and all of a sudden they started violating values, and they started straying from their faith, and they started drifting from the family, story. And we didn't see it coming.
14: Yeah,
15: we said, that's going to be somebody else's kid, not ours.
14: You have a story in the book about a woman named Amber. I'm sure you've changed all the names.
15: Yes.
14: But what was Amber's situation?
15: Yeah. Her dad is one of my best friends.
14: Okay.
15: And a great guy. He's actually been in the office with me here at Focus talking with you. And Amber, beautiful, wonderful, had some tough things happen that they didn't know about when she was in junior high. And the way she coped with that was to do some drugs and got to become sexually promiscuous and, you know, just a tough life and rebelled. She, I mean, this was the kid who was, you know, in the junior high was, you know, leading the Bible study type of a thing.
14: Yeah.
15: And she went from drug rehab to drug rehab. They stayed in her story. And today I happened to have breakfast with him last week. You know, she's 40 months sober. And she's actually working for the drug rehab center. And it's not perfect. But just, you know, through that process, and I thought this was a neat thing that they did, her parents did. They gave her a necklace. And the necklace said, peace, joy, hope. Peace from your past, joy for today, and hope for the future. And I said, that's beautiful. He said, you know, that was for her, but it's also for us. So what they did was they stayed in her story, and it wasn't easy.
14: What does that mean, though?
15: Yeah, stay in the story means that there's a mess, and they're in the messy middle. They don't just agree with her, and so they're not parenting, just go, hey, whatever you want to do, but they're also allowing, it was tough love. They were allowing, and tough love just means you allow the circumstances of her poor choices to actually take place. So they had to allow this beautiful kid, and I've known this girl all of her life, this beautiful girl to almost be homeless and make some horrible decisions that go against the grain of, you know, their belief system, but they still stayed in the story. They didn't agree with her. So, you know, they said, here's what we believe, here's what our boundaries are, but they stayed in the story of the mess. So guess what? They were always safe. So yeah. If she had a problem, she was going to call back. Now, she might not call that day, but she would call back. She would come back into the situation, and they didn't enable her. You know, you can enable kids like Amber to dependency on you. But they didn't enable her. They helped her. They loved her.
14: Yeah, Jim, let me, you know, we need to ask these questions on behalf of those listening sure. and watching. And so I'm thinking of Amber's situation. But how do parents balance, you know, what we've tried to express to them, unconditional love, the yeah. love of Christ?
15: Right, right.
14: With this idea that affirming that destructive behavior right. or not addressing it or not speaking no, to no, no. it. Our temperaments as parents, it can be legalistic sure. or the opposite, right, just right. love at all costs.
15: And either one of those are good, Jim. You have rigid parenting. What does that equal? Rebellion. You have lenient parenting. That equals no, they're rudderless. So there's times we're going to have to take the hit. My friends had to with Amber and sometimes say, this is not appropriate. And actually, you can't bring that into our home because of the other kids. And that was hard for them. Yeah. But, you know, and you mentioned Christ. Christ led with love. He practiced kindness, but he also had no patience for hypocrisy, and he had boundaries around there. So it's weird to think that we're talking about boundaries with your adult kids. But, yeah, we need to have, you know, some boundaries sometimes with our adult kids. And that means we've got to talk to them about expectations. Here's what we're expecting. If you're going to live in our house, here's what we're expecting. And you know, it's better when you do that, not in the heat of the battle, but when you've kind of thought through it and when you've done it, when, you know, you're having a good conversations. Adult children also, they will support what they help create. So if you can bring them into the picture,
14: yeah,
15: that's really beneficial.
14: Yeah, talk with them, get their opinion.
15: Yeah.
14: You mentioned this transition, you know, from kind of hands-on parenting
15: yeah.
14: up, you know, through kind of 17, 18, hopefully right. as a parent, you've been giving them more and more independence
15: yeah, right.
14: as they've gotten older.
15: Yeah.
14: And then there's this massive transition where you're no longer, hopefully, the handholder
15: yeah.
14: And the all-in parent, but
15: right.
14: you're now coach or influencer
15: yeah.
14: in
15: yeah.
14: their 20s.
15: Yeah.
14: Some parents struggle with that.
15: Right.
14: I remember a story we received here at Focus where a professor had contacted us and they were complaining that the classroom, this is a university where, you know, a parent, it's illegal for the professor to share test results right. with a parent right. at that age because they're an adult, right? But this one young man in a class didn't like the grade and got his mom on the phone during class and gave the phone to the professor and began to chew the professor out to say, my son would have done better than that. And he's like, I cannot talk to you. What an, again, describe that situation and what the error is. Like, she's ready to fight every fight for her son.
15: Exactly. And she might have helped write that paper. You never know. I mean, honestly,
14: I couldn't have done that poorly.
15: That I have an MBA from him. No, so we, you know, again, parents have to be careful. I mean, a woman said to me, she said, you know, I don't understand why my son won't make his own pediatrician appointments. He's 22 years old. And I thought, on two levels, why is he going to the pediatrician? But why, we have to allow our kids to sometimes fail. And that's really hard for us. Yeah. But that's a generation of parenting that was what we called in 1989, it came out, helicopter parenting. We've just continued to try to do that with our adult children. And we can't do that. So sometimes we have to allow our kids to fail. A five-year-old, they're going to fall off the bike and they're going to get a skinned knee and they're going to learn how to ride that bike. And sometimes, and they're tougher issues, but sometimes we have to allow our adult children to fall off the bike, skin their knee, and still be there to pick them up and love on them, but in a different manner.
14: You know, yeah, and I so agree. It is hard because we want to be protector, provider.
15: Yeah.
14: And the point is you can overdo that. To their detriment.
15: Oh, then they have a failure to launch. We have a generation of some adult kids who are, you know, kind of entitled, and they're not launching, and they're not launching because we literally have continued to enable. You know, there's a difference between helping and enabling. And most parents would say that I'm helping, I'm not enabling. But if you're buying them a new house and they can't afford the payments in the house, you're actually enabling them to be dependent on you. You can help them with different ways. And you know, that's the big difference. So as parents, we have to have that mindset. What does it mean to come alongside them?
14: Yeah.
8: Jim, how do we do that? How do we, I mean, because we're talking about the relationship with adult kids, and sometimes I think we put it all on them, but it's really us that you're talking about here. So how do we make that shift to being kind of an influence, a mentor, not the person saying you should do this or you shouldn't do this?
15: For one thing, we have to give our kids what I call the passport to adulthood, and that's not easy for them, and it's not easy necessarily for us. But in doing that, we need, it's almost a ritual of, okay, they're now going to be in charge. Mm. And so for us to do that right, we then move to mentor. We've been, you know, as older teens, I mean, we're their consultant. Most of their day-to-day decisions are done by themselves. They're not always around. We were coaching them at younger and obviously in control, but we're not in control anymore. So when we now give them the passport to adulthood, we have to take a deep breath and keep a welcoming mat, you know, type of a relationship with them. Mm. At the same time, we have to be strong with what we believe our values are. But it's very possible to, in the context of this culture, be in a relationship with people who we don't agree with. We do that in every aspect of life. That's going to be the case we do with our adult children at times too.
8: Yeah. So is it ideal then for that child to be out of the house if we have different values?
15: Yeah. I think some kids do need to get out on their own and feel it a bit. And I think other kids, it would be better for them to, you know, stay a little bit longer. And so that's where parents need the discernment. But, you know, the Bible says where there's no counsel, the people fall, but in the multitude of counselors, there is safety. That's why we need what I call a circle of support around us to give us wisdom and counsel.
8: Yeah. Regardless of where you're at in your parenting, we have resources for you here at Focus on the Family. 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We've got copies of that book here. 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We'll be right back after this.
14: John, can you believe it? Focus on the Family will celebrate 50 years of ministry next year.
8: That's really amazing, Jim. And we know that behind those 50 years, there are countless real-life stories from listeners.
14: Stories about marriages strengthened, babies saved, and even people coming to Christ. Looking back, it's amazing what God has done. So we want you to give us a call and record your story.
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14: Jim, you describe in the book a couple, and you say they're church leaders, who tried to fix their daughter when she made some bad relational choices. Right. What strained the relationship between them and their daughter, and then what helped their relationship? And I think critically here, it's really the spiritual element to it. You know, I mean, right. you said they're church leaders for a reason.
15: Right. Church leaders meaning a lead pastor of a major church in America and his wife. And this girl went everywhere. I mean, she tried a same-sex relationship. She was involved with other things. She rebelled. She walked away from Jesus. And we kind of teased because they said, we didn't like the guy that was doing cocaine, but at least this guy only does marijuana. You know, we would kind of tease right. as a couple.
14: Yeah.
15: But what happened was they still stayed in her story, even though she knew that they were not happy about the choices she was making. And they had to make some of those hard decisions, John, that you talked about. Maybe she's not going to live here. And to do that, is she going to go move in with the guy or whatever it might be? So they stayed in the story, and she ended up actually being with a guy who was addicted to marijuana. He was open to faith. And they kind of cut a deal that he would start coming to church. And, he was so different than they were. Uh-huh. And they had two things in common. He loved the daughter, and they could see that. Two, the Los Angeles Dodgers. My friend, who's the pastor, loved the Dodgers, and this guy loved the Dodgers. And you know what he did? He started spending time with them and taking them to Dodgers game, and they got to know each other. And the story is that this young man made a commitment to Christ. He kept going to the church, and they wanted her to marry a youth pastor. They didn't want the guy, and he stopped smoking marijuana, but now he's their youth pastor. And he's doing a great job. He's all tatted out, and he looks so different than what they assume.
14: But he's living for the Lord.
15: And are there bumps and bruises in this thing? Sure, there's actually some stepchildren in this thing. But what I appreciated about them was they said, we have one thing in common. We both love this young woman, so we're not going to just bag on this thing. And, the ending of the story is a great ending. It's not always an easy ending. I mean, I wish I could say every time there's going to be an easy ending. There's not, but they stayed in the story, as we talk about. They showed love, and actually, my friend, the pastor, honored the relationship with this young man, and the young man appreciated it and was open to it.
14: Well, and again, the net, they were praying for, hoping for their son-in-law to be a youth pastor, and then ended up with this guy smoking pot, but boom, then he becomes the youth pastor.
15: We didn't think he was going to be that. And by the way, he's a great youth pastor.
14: Oh, that's good.
15: Yeah.
14: It does beg the question about parental expectation. I mean, this happens in marriage. It happens in parenting. And it certainly happens with 20-somethings because you have your perspective on who they will be. Yeah. And you've thought of this since you held them as a beautiful bundle on your chest.
15: Sure.
14: And you knew what the story would be. But all of a sudden, they're not following that blueprint.
15: Right.
14: And speak to the angst that begins to create and how we as the parents, you got to let go.
15: We have to let go, but we also have to deal with the grief.
14: Right.
15: It's a necessary loss. When a child becomes an adult, it's a loss. You spend two decades of your life basically in control or semi-control as they get older, and then now you're letting them go. And so you have to embrace that grief. C.S. Lewis says that change is loss. Change is good. I mean, we've all changed. I've known you guys for enough years where, I've changed on my weight, but I don't want to talk about that. But the point being is that change is loss. Uh-huh. And so as a parent, you have to deal with the grief. And sometimes we feel, and you talked about this at the beginning of the broadcast, we feel pain, we feel shame, we should have prayed more, we should have done Bible studies around the table, we should have gone on more mission trips, all these, we shoulda. And so in the middle of that, we do that. And then we do it quietly. When everybody else in the church is also going through these same things, but they're not talking. So it goes back to us making sure that we have an authentic relationship with people who will, help us get through it. It's a very important aspect of it.
14: As a pastor and speaker, and of course, Homeward, you've worked with, thousands of couples as well in a whole variety of ways, in their marriage and their parenting. And in many ways, we see it here too. I think I'm going to know the answer to this, but I'll leave my eyes open and heart open to your perspective. But it seems there's a bit of a formula that occurs that when you're a stringent parent, as a Christian. Right. And we do have expectations for our own lives and for those of our children to live to a higher standard. Right. And sometimes I think we even expect our teens and our 20-somethings to certainly live at a standard that we may not have been living up to at that age. You know what I mean?
15: Right.
14: But it can be so counterproductive for the rebellious child that they are sending a message. Right. And in your experience in those situations, what are those common things that you see that the children are actually rebelling against, if we're honest?
15: Right. Well, I think a lot of them felt like we were doing shame-based parenting. We didn't think we were doing shame-based parenting, but I think a lot of times when we have high, the focus on the family parent has high standards, has beautiful standards, has God-honoring standards, has biblical standards. So we need to share those. But at the same time, in doing it, it's how we share them. We need to make it attractive. We need to make living life with faith and living life in alignment with God more attractive. And we have to be careful that we're not making it so rigid that they break those standards. So when they break the standards, then they change their morality or they change their belief system. So really only two things happen. If a kid strays, violates values, sins, goes off the whatever the biblical worldview is, they either come back to Jesus or they change their values in their mind. So now they don't believe in the morality that we have because they had to rebel because they're going to live that out. So it's important for us to understand that as the father in the prodigal son story that Jesus told was so great, is he showed a depth of love to his son who had wasted money on prostitutes and partying, so says the Living Bible. He didn't change the deal with his elder son. You know that. He showed love. Mm-hmm. But if the son says, hey, so, I've been working with you this whole time, he said, all that I have is yours. So he didn't change the financial setup. And we miss that sometimes. So you can have standards, you can have biblical standards, but you do it in the midst of showing an incredible depth of love. You can accept them without accepting their behavior.
14: But again, the problem is in our control as parents, our control issues, our anxiety issues, our guilt issues, those start dominating our reactions to them. And it's totally opposite what the Lord, I think, would want.
15: What some of these kids are telling me, adult kids, is they're saying, my parents just a one-topic parent. I moved in with my boyfriend and I still want a relationship with my mom, but she's only a one-topic parent. That's all she talks about. I'd like to go shopping with her. I'd like to do some other things. And you know what I would say to the woman? Does she know how you feel? Does she know what you believe? Yes. Then expand the relationship, because probably the relationship that your daughter's in right now isn't going to last. And you want her to come back to you, and you want her to come back to your values. Yeah. And we're seeing that with a lot of young adults today. I mean, you guys know this so well. I mean, there's some things happening in the Gen Z movement. 5 years ago, I probably was on this broadcast saying, it's really quite possible that, twice as many atheists in Gen Z. And who are we seeing coming back into the church? Gen Z, especially guys. Well, God is doing a work. God's not going to let this go. So we just have to stay in that messy story. And again, going back to it, we've got to have our help. Moses is battling the Amalekites, and Moses has the rod, and he picks up the rod, and then the Israelites start winning, and then he gets weary and tired. We as parents get weary and tired. So then he has to sit down, and then the Amalekites start winning. So what does he do? He brings people around him in his weariness and helps him by holding up the rod, and the Israel wins the battle. Well, we have a battle for our kids' soul, and our kids are forfeiting their spiritual purpose at times, sure, but the battle, A, belongs to the Lord. They should do a song on that. That'd sound good. But secondly, the battle is a long-term battle. Mm. So, I led my brother to the Lord 3 days before he died. I mean, I wish he forfeited a lot of things in a negative way, but he came back. Okay. And I think that sometimes happens too.
14: Well, and that's the desire to have this, again, expectation that as a extended family, we're all in Christ. We're all experiencing the joy of this life together. Right. Let me ask you this in terms of that scripture. I don't think these words are lost. I don't think the Lord misplaces a word in scripture. So when the scripture says, train up a child in the way he should go, and when he is old, he will not depart from it.
15: Yeah.
14: Isn't that interesting? That word old is in there.
15: No, I know.
14: Now, we want something to happen sooner.
15: Yeah.
14: But it's almost like if you've done your job, if you have pointed them toward the Lord, you've given them a compass,
15: right.
14: You've made known what it is you believe,
15: right.
14: Hopefully in the context of love, not demanding it in right. some kind of militaristic thing.
15: Right.
14: But you've done that. Then you know what? The Lord is going to honor this.
15: Right. And what we have to say, I want to cup every listener and on their face and just say, really good parents have kids who make poor choices, you know, and that's true. So there are parents who have made great, they've done a great job, not a perfect job because nobody's perfect. But they've done a great job and their kids are making poor choices. I'm seeing some of those kids come back, especially you mentioned the 20s. It's an interesting time because some of them come back and then they meander toward marriage or they meander toward some responsibility. But once they get married and have kids, guess where they come? They
14: right.
15: come back
14: yeah.
15: to the community that they had once in the church. They come back to faith. Now, they may not come back to our church. Fantastic. They're just going to church. But what we have to understand is that if we do the training, and nobody thinks they're perfect parents, so nobody trained them perfect. But when we do the training, that I honestly think God honors that
14: I do.
15: In a beautiful way.
14: Yeah, I do.
15: I don't know what it looks like. I'm not God. That's way beyond my pay grade. Yeah. But I honestly think that, you know, for the people who have younger kids, no, we do that. We do the training. And we forget, you know, training is an athletic term. You know, Paul and others, and the Bible in that particular scripture is Old Testament, but, you know, they use the word training much more as an athletic term.
14: Yeah, so this, run the race.
15: So it's perseverance, it's endurance. So that's, we need a dose of perseverance and endurance as we're, you know, running the race with our adult kids.
14: Well, I hope this is a drop of water for your thirsty parenting souls, the listeners and the viewers, because we're going to continue. If Jim, you'll stick with us.
15: Absolutely.
14: And we'll come back for a day two. But we're scratching the surface. We want to get into more of the detail about how to do this and how to do it well. And again, Jim's great book, When Your Adult Child Strays, Trading Heartache for Hope. That's a better place to be. Mm-hmm. Heartache is not a good place to just land and sit there. And I think Jim's book can equip you to have a better attitude, that loving attitude that we're talking about today, so that you don't lose the tether with your child, your adult child. And that will be the hope of the future.
8: 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And on behalf of Jim Daly and the entire team, thanks for joining us today. I'm John Fuller, inviting you back as we continue the conversation with Jim Burns and once again, help you and your family thrive in Christ.

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2: You can still find something to say I'm sorry for. You know what? I'm sorry you feel that way. I really want to hear from you what you believe about this, because I want to be a better person and I actually want our relationship to work. That goes against the grain of saying, you need to clean it up. You need to fix it. Because when we do that, that's actually just moving them away from us as opposed to moving them toward us in a safe manner. Mm. And we want to be that safe parent. So you can be safe by being authentic.
0: Well, that's Jim Burns, and he shared last time here about navigating the joyful, sometimes heart-wrenching role of parenting adult children. Thanks for being with us here on Focus on the Family with Jim Daly. I'm John Fuller.
3: You know, John, more and more parents are facing a reality that they never expected, and that is their adult son or daughter is questioning or maybe even walking away from the Christian faith that they were raised in. And it becomes such a disappointing burden for the parents. Like, what did we do wrong? How did we not communicate effectively? If we did our job right, I'm sure the Lord would have done his job right. So where is the breakdown? And you know what? It often is right there in this little thing called free will. Like, you know, God was a parent, Adam and Eve. And look what his kids did. Mm-hmm. And we're all, you know, part of that connection of a sin-filled world. So the point is, we can do everything well. We're never going to do it perfectly. But kids have their choices. Teens make choices. Adults, our children in their 20s, make choices that we might see as harmful, but they don't see it the way we see it. Today, we want to continue the discussion with Jim Burns. And if you missed last time, get the app so you can download it and get access to all the programs, but especially the discussion yesterday. Mm-hmm. So you can catch up, or you can go to the website and do that from the focusonthefamily.com website. All in all, we're here to help you. We've got counselors, we've got so much help, and we want to continue this discussion for parents of adult children.
0: And Jim Burns is the founder of Homeward, a ministry that has been equipping parents for a long, long time. He's really got an authentic...
3: I think he's saying you're old, Jim. I don't know. I am old.
0: Well, you've got an authenticity and an approachability to you that I think just really connects with people. And Jim has captured his thoughts about this topic in a terrific book, When Your Adult Child Strays, Trading Heartache for Hope. And we'll encourage you to get a copy of that from us.
3: Jim, welcome back.
2: Great to be back with y'all.
3: Continuing the chat, and it was so good. You know, many of us are living in this, and it's become one of the dominant questions that we receive online or through phone calls here to the counseling team. My 20-something is doing this, and fill in the blank, and it's all over the board. It's sexual issues. It's decisions to live together. Mm-hmm. And, you know, parents, to that opening I mentioned, we wear that pretty roughly because what did we do wrong? What happened here? Respond to that.
2: Well, we play the shoulda game. We should have done this. We should have done that. And I know Kathy and I did that. Our kids bumped in college. They didn't take the major step that we even talk about in this, you know, particular book we're talking on today. But when they did it, we took the blame as if only we would have done something differently. And I think too many parents do that. I think too many parents play that, I should have done this, when we're not in control. And that's where we have to relinquish our kids to God. And that's a hard thing to do.
3: If you were to describe the parents' prototype that you see are most successful, what do those parents look like? What are their attitudes? You've seen these over the years, these parents that now have 20, 30-something kids, and they're generally healthy. What are the attributes of those parents that you've seen?
2: I actually don't think they know they've done this, but this is what they've done. In those first 2 years, they've kind of catered to them, and they've just loved on their kids, and then they controlled them for protection till about 10. Then they moved to coaching where, you know, coaches are still in charge, but they started to let the kids make some decisions. They became consultants from 15 to 18. And in consulting, most of those day-to-day decisions were done by the kids, and they embrace that. You know how many weeks that is? 936 weeks from the time they're born till the time they, you know, become an adult.
4: That sounds so finite. 936 weeks. Yeah,
2: That's it. Right. But these were ones who prepared. The ones who didn't prepare for this, they were still in control. They were telling their kid what to wear at 18. But the point that I'm saying here is that it's those parents that allowed, and then they bought into the fact that their kids were now adults, even though they didn't act like adults and they didn't always make good adult decisions, but they were going to treat them. They had moved from a parent-child relationship to a parent-adult child. And that's a big difference.
4: But listen, a lot of young people in their 20s, especially right now, are reexamining what they believe. So often, you know, we've had conversations with experts talking about deconstructing the Christian faith. Right. So they get it down and they disavow it because they deconstruct it. Right. And then there's others that are actually in the process of making the faith their own.
2: Yeah.
4: Parents need to allow that. John Lennox, the great mathematician at Oxford, now retired, but a tremendous thinker, he said, the best thing that my mother and father did for me was to allow me to read books. And this is like at 13, 14. Karl Marx, they said, no, read it. You need to know about it.
2: Yeah.
4: Not to be intimidated by it, but, you know, John Lennox is a brilliant man. He became, you know, the head of mathematics at Oxford. But he said his parents willingly and wanted him to be familiar with things. And then they would challenge it at the dinner table. Now, tell me what you learned about communism. You know, those kinds of thoughts. Speak to that.
2: Okay. What I love about him is that he did that when the kids were still in the home. Mm-hmm. So what we do is we sometimes don't do it that way. We won't let them have a doubt. We won't let them have a struggle or share a struggle, or we won't let them read a book that goes against something. And then they get away to college or they go into the workforce or whatever. They're killed because they've never even heard this stuff. Mm. So I think the best thing we can do is teach them to become critical thinkers at even a young age. And I'm saying, you know, my little 10-year-old grandson, you know, I'm beginning the process as grandpa to help him think critically about something. And what I'll do on that is he'll tell me something that the kids are doing at school. And I go, what do you think about that? Now, I'm, you know, at this point, I haven't read, you know, communist books to him, but I think I'm a lot safer to have him read some of that stuff under my wings than, you know, what he's going to get when he goes away to school.
4: And of course, his example is just that what he perceived out of that is that my father didn't fear those things in his faith.
2: Yeah.
4: That's a great thing to communicate.
2: It's a great thing. And with our faith, we shouldn't fear a lot of the stuff. We're so fearful. Our God is bigger than any of this stuff.
4: Yeah. That's so true. You have a story about Christy, your daughter, which illustrates this difference between rejecting faith and forming an independent faith. So what was her story?
2: Her senior year, she wrote a column, and the column in the school newspaper said, I had to disown my parents' faith to own my own faith. And I'll tell you, I still get chills thinking about that because I was like, oh my gosh, Christy's going to blow it and she's going to do all this stuff. It was the best thing. She deconstructed in a positive way. Too much of her faith was really the faith of mom and dad. Mm-hmm. And again, we did Bible studies at home and we prayed together and we did all these kind of things. So in a sense, she had to kind of disown us in the faith department to own her own. Now, guess what? We go to the same church. The fruit doesn't fall far from the tree, but she does have a faith that's her own now, and it's a strong faith. And she, the things she reads are a little different than the things I read.
4: And even in that description, what we're saying is don't yank the chain so quickly. That

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2: With parents of adults is that sometimes we have to embrace I'm sorry. You know, to say, you know what, that was all about me and that wasn't about you, and I got stuff going on at work, or, you know, your mom and I are feeling some pressure here. And so I blew it. I was out of line on that conversation, or I did this or I did that. I think sometimes we just have to admit our sinfulness. I mean, you can say I'm a sinner and I'm saved by grace, sure. But sometimes we just have to simply say to them, I'm sorry, and lead with the I'm sorry.
3: And be sincere.
2: Be sincere. And again, you can't lead. Let's say you're in estrangement and they're saying it's all about you. Well, and you don't think it is. You think it's kind of about them too. You can still find something to say I'm sorry for. You know what? I'm sorry you feel that way. I really want to hear from you what you believe about this, because I want to be a better person and I actually want our relationship to work. That goes against the grain of saying you need to clean it up. You need to fix it, because when we do that, that's actually just moving them away from us as opposed to moving them toward us in a safe manner. Mm. And we want to be that safe parent.
4: So
2: you can
4: true.
2: Be safe by being authentic.
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6: And Jim, as we do this kind of work with our adult kids, sometimes they make decisions that upset one parent, but not necessarily the other.
2: Right.
6: And so there have been frictions in some marriages I know regarding adult kids of ours. And so how do we navigate that? How do we stay on the same team? Because it's really critical that we don't let that child get in the way of our relationship.
2: Well, first of all, you're going to have to accept, because this is just parenting 101, that we're not going to agree on everything. I think when they get older and we don't agree, it's harder. Mm-hmm. You know, I would say most of Kathy's and my strongest, intense discussions, how's that for not saying arguments?
3: Same terminology.
2: Right.
6: We're all identified.
2: But I would say it's over our kids still.
3: Yeah.
2: And Kathy and I do have a different way. I have this book on doing life with your adult children, and the second approach is unsolicited advice is taken as criticism. And Kathy will sometimes say, you need to work on principle number two right now, because I'm giving advice and it sounds like criticism, right? So that's where I think as a couple we have to, what do we agree on? I mean, for Kathy and I, we probably agree on 85%, but it's that 15% that drives us nuts. There are times when I just have to say, you know what, I'm going to let Kathy do her thing a little different than I'm going to do. There's times when she has to say that to me. But if people can't get, you know, on the same page, then that's where I think we need a moderator. And I think we come in and, you know, there's great Christian coaches out there. There's some great Christian counseling. And I actually think that this is a stage that it's very few of us can get through without the help of other people. So we have a couple, Terry and Sharon. They've raised their kids. Their kids are not perfect. They are amazing people. And we meet with them about six times a year. And, you know, I have a little notice in my pocket where I have about five questions I want to ask them. Mm-hmm. And that's where we get some of our counsel. Now, he's a health executive. He's not a therapist. He's not a pastor. He should be. He was the chairman of an elder board at a church. But they have helped us big time.
6: Mm-hmm.
2: And sometimes they'll just say, no, we don't see eye to eye on that one either.
3: The issue of anxiety and maybe even tipping into depression, I think the CDC said 15 to 25-year-olds, at least one report that I read from the CDC, said that community, it's about, you know, I don't, probably about 14 million, I think, that are in that demographic, 15 to 25, 50% are

0: experiencing anxiety and or depression.
1: Right.
0: That's a whole different parenting issue that crops up.
1: Right.
0: And, you know, given what we're talking about, you have to now have that capacity as a parent to work with a child, maybe as high as 50% in that age group, 15 to 25, that are dealing with that. How do we go about discerning it, understanding it, and helping?
1: So I'm really glad you brought it up. And I believe you're right. And it's the largest demographic right now of that age group we've ever had. So yeah, a lot of depression, a lot of anxiety. And we can talk about social media from them being raised. We can talk about all these other things. But as a parent, you know, we're not a psychologist, okay? Most parents aren't psychologists.
0: Right.
1: You know, you have psychologists who listen to the broadcast and fine. But it's their kid. So it's not, it's a different ball game.
0: Mm-hmm.
1: So I think we need to become people who understand, how do you help someone who's going through anxiety and depression? But I don't think you sit them down at the table and say, so you're depressed. What's wrong with you is you're depressed. I don't think we do that. I think we have to learn, how do you treat a person who might be depressed? How do you treat a person who's going through really some extreme anxiety? The harder part is you've got kids today who are in that age bracket, the 15 to 25. And older too, but you've got kids in that bracket that they could be clinically depressed. That's a different kind of depression and anxiety than the kind of depression anxiety that is just going on because they're going through so many transitions and so many changes. So if you believe that your adult child is going through some type of deeper anxiety or depression, then that's when I think, you know, you bring in the experts. And as a family, don't just put them in, but say, hey, as a family, we want to talk about all the things that are going on. And, you know, there are some great books, and there's, you know, obviously you guys have broadcasts on this. There's a lot of great things to learn on it. But it's, you know, my mom didn't have to ever look up social media. I mean, we just had we had the phone with a long cord, and she was always mad at me because I'd take it into my bedroom. Well, today, so she didn't have to learn this stuff. Today, we have to learn, if our child is feeling anxiety or depression, we have to learn about that.
0: Yeah.
1: And how do we help them? And there are things that we can do. But don't be the armchair psychologist. You were not made that. Your mom and your dad get the help you need.
0: And that's good. Act on those observations too.
1: Yes.
0: I think that's another thing.
1: And be aware
0: of it. Yeah.
1: And a lot of parents aren't aware. So, you know, what the kids are doing is they're depressed and anxious, and the parents think that they're just behavior problems.
0: Right. So you got to be able to discern that much.
1: Exactly.
0: Jim, we've talked about this idea of loving your child regardless and being there, being the backstop, regardless of behavioral issues. But let's move that to the 20-something, maybe even 30-something, where that relationship is toxic. It's that dark. It's no longer that easy, if I could put it that way.
1: Yeah.
0: And people can fill in the blanks as to what they might be dealing with.
1: Right.
0: But there's accusations. There's just severe negative energy going on in the relationship. How do we as parents deal with that kind of toxic relationship and put boundaries around it, maybe to protect our spouses or other children that are still in the home?
1: Right.
0: What is that approach?
1: Well, I think there's lots of ways we could go. But one is, you mentioned the word boundaries. And I think it's important that we understand that we do need to put boundaries up. If something is toxic, then we put boundaries into it. And we can say, you know what, honey, we love you so much, but right now, this kind of behavior isn't, you know, going to be welcome in the home. Can we take you out on a regular basis and go get coffee, just us two? But we don't want this in the house with the other kids or whatever it might be. So here's some of our boundaries. Here's some of our expectations. You know, can you live with that? And if they can't live with that, then say, okay, fine. And keep in the relationship, but you're going to have to lower the expectations and whatnot for a while.
0: And perhaps some of the contact time.
1: Exactly.
0: So,
1: and that's a boundary, right?
0: Yeah.
1: It's not estrangement. It's just lowering the expectations, lowering the boundaries. I think at the same time, when it gets super toxic, you know, there's an elephant in the room. So mention the elephant and if you can with your adult child, say, you know, what's going on? Now, again, if it's drug and alcohol abuse on their part, or it's some really immoral, crazy behavior or whatever, that's different than if it's just going crazy on the attitude thing. So you want to know what it is. A lot of people who are in estrangement and toxic relationships, estrangement's a toxic relationship, but there's other toxic relationships. But a lot of people say they don't know why their child is acting this way toward them.
0: Mm-hmm.
1: So if you can find that out, by just simply saying, you know, what's going on. Don't do that in the heat of the battle. And don't try to change your child. The mistake we make is we go, as I said, you know, you're wrong and I'm right. No, I think we have to say, help me understand how you feel.
0: Right.
1: And I know that sounds like a therapist, but I mean, help me understand how you feel. What's going on? And then we have to bite our tongue. It's not the time for us to go and get defensive. So a parent has to take the lead. And a lot of that is biting the tongue.
0: Yeah. What you're describing, though, is kind of a parental curiosity.
1: Yeah.
0: Which is a good posture to be in at that point,
1: curiosity
0: rather than being referee, judge, whatever descriptor you have.
1: No. Take that job description.
0: Ask good questions.
1: Mm-hmm. Exactly.
0: To find out where the angst is.
1: No.
0: You know, one of the things I found with even people that do not appreciate Christianity, they've had a bad experience. And often those that are most hostile to the faith are people that had terrible situations growing up or something like that. My parents were the worst hypocrites, you know, and you get this and it formulates in them this angst toward a Christian.
1: Exactly.
0: They don't even know you know, and yet when I've sat with them and broken the caricature or the stereotype and, you know, we sit and we talk and they're going, you're not like the Christians I know.
1: No, I know.
0: And it's unfortunate because we all should be.
1: Right.
0: They should be saying, you're like every other Christian I know.
1: Right.
0: Why do you love me? Why do you care about me?
1: Right.
0: But when you project concern for people and interest in people, and this would include your adult children, something in the human heart opens up, even for the crusty soul.
1: Exactly. I had a guy who was in our home. We had had a birthday party for him. We did not have the same view on sexuality. And he told me his story. And it was a horrible story. I mean, I'm sorry. His parents were goofy when it came to the faith and whatnot. I mean, just really goofy.
0: Destructive.
1: Yeah.
0: Yeah.
1: I was trying to be nicer.
0: Yeah.
1: But they were. And for some reason, I started to well up with tears. And I just said, I'm so sorry. And he looked at me like, why are you sorry? And I said, because something that's so near and dear to me and so important to me, I kind of feel like you got a raw deal.
0: Mm.
1: And I'm sure that he did some goofy stuff where his parents, you know, could come down on him. But his parents didn't do a good job.
0: Yeah.
1: What he needed to see at that point was the us showing love and care to him, not trying to fix him for his weird thoughts on, very different thoughts than us, on his sexuality.
0: Your dad, you put some boundaries around your dad. Was that like, give me the car keys because you can't drive? Or what were those boundaries?
1: Well, he took the car keys the first day because I hit a trash can the very first day I got my license.
0: Oh, I was just thinking when you were older.
1: No,
0: but
1: no,
0: you're 20-something?
1: No. And my dad was an alcoholic. And my grandpa on my mom's side was an alcoholic. So our dysfunction in our family was alcoholism.
0: Mm-hmm.
1: And so, for example, dad, I love my dad. Dad was one of these guys who, some people don't like to use the term functioning alcoholic, but he was. He was good in business. He did things. He came to my games. He wasn't a horrible person. But as he started drinking, I never let my kids drive with him. And I didn't even say that to him. I just kind of go, oh, we're going to do this. I never let him stay there because I was afraid that one day grandpa would take him someplace. You know, I just didn't.
0: So unspoken boundaries.
1: Some unspoken boundaries, some spoken boundaries. And the spoken boundaries never went well. And so we did that, but I still tried to stay in the story with dad and we did lots of things and I visited him all the time and, you know, did all these things. One day he was in a motorhome, his motorhome with my mom, and he almost crashed the motorhome and I got him to go to an alcoholic drug rehab center at 68 years old. Mm. The other guys were like in their 20s, right? And he was the Pied Piper and dad never drank again and dad pulled it together. And so some of those boundaries I was then able to break away from over the years. And we ended up with a really cool relationship. Now, I'm not saying dad was perfect, but dad, in his sobriety, he made a lot better decisions. That's a hard one because even whenever you deal with adult children, a lot of times as your children are getting older, so are your parents. I had the blessing of having my dad become a Christian. My mom had died. Having my dad become a Christian, being a, you know, almost a fellowship type relationship with him, I never dreamed that was going to happen. And I literally did have to set some boundaries that I was not really happy about and always kind of felt guilty about too.
0: Jim, right at the end here, I want to end with that positive story out of your book about your friend Ron who, you know, beach trips with his son, discussions. Describe that because it I think it knits together everything we've talked about.
1: Yeah, really, it does. And I hadn't thought about that for a long time. Ron had a lot of tension with his son. His son didn't he violated his values and he strayed from faith and he did all these things. And Ron was the type of guy that said, he's kind of a man's man, sit down. I'm going to tell you what is going on and you need to pull this together. That didn't work. And it only broke their relationship. Mm. So Ron decided to go on a week trip. Ron surfed, fished, and they brought bikes. And so they just did three things that both he and his son liked to do. And they vacationed together and they had laughter and they went out to dinner and they ate. I think they had Mexican food every night because the son likes Mexican food, right? And kind of toward the end, the son, you know, said, Dad, this has been the greatest time I've ever had with you and it's been so good. And I know you have questions and I know you have, and I'm going to be okay. You know what? I know you're worried about me and yeah, I've made some, you know, dumb decisions and I'm probably in agreement with most of those that you would say are dumb. But I'm coming back, and I just want you to know this has helped me so much.
0: Wow.
1: To make the turn, because I know you love me, and I know every night you'd want to tell me, you know, how wrong I was on certain things, and you never did. And I just want to thank you for that. And today, by the way, this is an ongoing story. Today, Ron and his son are in business together, and it's kind of almost a Christian business, and they do so many great things as family. So, you know, it started out pretty bumpy, but Ron swallowed his pride and said, I'm going to build this relationship on the long haul.
0: Well, that's exactly what we want to end on, yeah. Is the longer arc that you mentioned throughout the program. Right. And the idea that in your 20s, you're going to experience some things that may be displeasing to mom and dad, and we get it, and that's okay. But look at that long arc, right. And like the outcome of Ron and his son, that's what you're aiming for. Yeah. And that was a beautiful way to end. Thank you, Jim. Thanks for being with us. Oh,
1: always great to be with you.
0: And like we often do, just make a gift of any amount, monthly or one-time gift, and we'll send you Jim's book, When Your Adult Child Strays, Trading Heartache for Hope, as our way of saying thank you for jumping in, getting a great resource that you can apply right now, and then helping other families to get those resources as well.
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6: Foundations of Freedom. 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
7: Ronald Reagan understood that freedom sometimes requires more than quiet diplomacy. It requires moral clarity. On June 12, 1987, standing before the Brandenburg Gate in a divided Berlin, Reagan issued a direct challenge to Soviet leader Mikhail Gorbachev. "Mr. Gorbachev, tear down this wall." The Berlin Wall was more than concrete and barbed wire. It represented a system that restricted movement, divided families, and denied millions the freedoms Americans often take for granted. Reagan refused to treat that division as permanent. He understood that free nations must be willing to identify the difference between liberty and oppression, and have the courage to say so. 2 years later, the Berlin Wall fell. Freedom survives when people refuse to accept tyranny as inevitable. So when freedom is challenged today, will we have the courage to defend it with the same clarity?
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0: Welcome to the Wake Up Call. We are so excited about today's show. We have an amazing jam-packed show. It's going to begin with Dr. Alexander Gleros, and we're going to be talking about sickle cell, and we're going to also be having the Honorable Victoria Camille and so many more amazing conversations today. How are you, Mr. Ed Collins?
1: Good morning, Detroit. Good morning. I hope you guys had a pleasant week. And, you know, we look like we're getting ready for early fall. So dress warmly, be safe.
0: Let's get into these announcements. We have one major announcement. On September 21st, we are still continuing on the prostate cancer awareness, and we need you guys to come out. It's a testing and trim, so you get a haircut and you get a trim, September 21st from 10 a.m. to 3 p.m. All you have to do is register on DaboTickets.com. We are super excited to announce that you'll be getting a free haircut and a $25 gift card. So we need the men 45 and up to come sign up by either calling 313-859-9489 or going on DaboTickets.com.
1: And gentlemen, this is not an invasive testing. It's done by blood work. So you don't have to worry about asking for candy and flowers. We'll be all right.
0: All right. So we're getting ready to get into the first interview of the day. Dr. Alexander Gleros. We're going to be talking to the director of Children's Hospital of Michigan Sickle Cell Clinic. How many of y'all know somebody affected by sickle cell? It is primarily found in the African American community, and we have Dr. Alexander. He's getting ready to talk to us about it. Welcome to the Wake Up Call.
2: Thank you. It's a pleasure to be on here. Thanks for having me.
0: So, can you just tell us what exactly is sickle cell disease?
2: So sickle cell disease is a genetic condition. It's inherited, it's not contagious, it's not something you can catch. It results from a mutation in the gene that encodes hemoglobin. So hemoglobin is the protein that carries oxygen through your body, it's inside red blood cells. And sickle cell disease is a mutation that causes that hemoglobin to be a little abnormally formed. And so when the hemoglobin releases oxygen the way it's supposed to your muscles, to your brain, to your heart, the hemoglobin changes shape and it starts to clump together. And what that results in is your red blood cells becoming sticky and hard and more fragile, so they break down easily, they can clog blood vessels, they can release some toxins into your bloodstream. And so all of those things combined can result in, one, organ damage over time, but also significant pain, which is the most common reason we see people with sickle cell disease in the hospital. And that's the reason why, you know, we refer to people with sickle cell disease as sickle cell warriors, because it's really a battle every day. And they can have normal lives, they can work, they can go to school, they can have families, but it requires some support, and it's a lot to go through.
1: Yes, Dr. Gleros, I have a question for you, and that is, you know, I pondered over this for years, and seeing how black people are the primary recipients of this disease, is it because of our relationship to that continent of Africa? And if so, if a change of environment, could that affect the severity of the disease?
2: Yeah, you're right on track. So sickle cell disease, it sort of popped up millions of years ago, and it actually began as a condition prevalent in areas where malaria is very prevalent. So we say the malaria belt, so that's Africa, that's Southeast Asia, Indian subcontinent, but Africa is sort of the primary hotspot, and the reason is when you have sickle cell traits, which means you only have one mutation for sickle hemoglobin. You inherited from either your mom or your dad. You didn't inherit two, but you have a sickle cell trait. You actually are protected from severe malaria. And so that's why it got passed on, because millions of years ago, people with sickle cell trait were more likely to survive malaria infections. The problem is, when you have two mutations, you get this sickle cell disease, and it causes a lot of problems. So 1 in 13 people in the United States, African-American people in the United States, actually have sickle cell trait. And a lot of people don't know that, and a lot of people don't know that they have it. And about 1 in 365, as a result of that, if you just do the math, have sickle cell disease in the United States. And so the one of the triggers that we talk about with all of our warriors is cold weather actually is a trigger for sickle cell crises or pain crises. And so environment does impact it. And being in Michigan, it's 90 degrees one day and then it's 40 degrees the next day. It's a little bit tough for some of our patients to dress appropriately and avoid the wind and the cold. I hope that answers the question.
0: That was a great answer. I also want to know if you can explain some of the advances in treatment. I know it's been a while that we've been studying and learning about sickle cell. Are there any new advancements in the treatment of sickle cell disease?
2: Yeah. So we have come a long way in the management of sickle cell disease and in the treatment. Sickle cell was first described in a white coat form in the early 1900s, and it wasn't until the 90s really that we had any treatment for sickle cell disease. And it wasn't actually until a few years ago that we had a drug designed and approved specifically for sickle cell disease, a medication that can help alleviate some of these symptoms. And so it really has been a history of neglect of this disease, unfortunately, for a lot of reasons that I don't know if we have time to get into, but we're very happy that now in 2026 there are a lot of pharmaceutical companies, there are a lot of academic institutions, there's a lot of government efforts to do more research on sickle cell disease, to come up with better treatments, to provide some support for people living with this disease. And so now we do have available treatments. We have ongoing clinical trials to develop better treatments, and recently we've had gene therapy approved, which is actually available at multiple hospitals in the Detroit area, including Children's Hospital of Michigan, and that is potentially a life-changing treatment that involves actually altering this genetic mutation. But really the most impactful thing that happened for sickle cell disease also happened right here in Detroit, which was when Charles Witten, a legend in the field of hematology and sickle cell disease, went to Congress and said, we need to pass legislation that forces people to pay attention to sickle cell, that gives special support for clinics treating sickle cell disease. This was back in the 70s. And really, when you just start to pay attention to a disease, it improves and survival improves. And that's really when we started to see the needle move. It wasn't so much about medications. It was about people just caring. And it's not that surprising.
0: Do you think because it is an African-American predominantly experienced disease that was where the lack of attention came from?
2: I think absolutely that's unfortunately where the lack of attention came from. And still why there's a lot of struggle with getting good care in hospitals throughout the country. Some are better than others. Some are very good. Some are very bad, unfortunately. And then there's a lot that are in the middle, and it depends on the individual. And, this is a group of people, sickle cell warriors, who, as you said, are most commonly African-American in the United States, are coming into the hospital with severe, severe debilitating pain episodes. And so they're asking for pain medicines, which carries a stigma in the time of the opioid crisis, which is very real, but there are people who need pain medicines, right? And there's implicit bias that exists throughout the country, towards people with sickle cell disease, towards African Americans in the hospital. And so that's something we're battling all the time too. And honestly, when I give talks about sickle cell disease to trainees, to residents, to nursing staff, to hospital staff, they call me asking about treatments and gene therapy and new therapies, and you know, sometimes they bite off more than they can chew, because I don't think I can even start that conversation without talking about implicit bias and saying, look, you have to check your own biases, you have to look at yourself in the mirror, you have to, you know, see who am I actually looking at when I'm sitting in this patient. Am I talking to a person, not talking to some, you know, ad for the opioid crisis, and we need to treat people as people, and everyone needs support. And so, yes, that's a very real thing, unfortunately, and it's something that we're actively working on improving.
1: I have a question for you. You know, usually at birth, I believe they check children at birth for blood type. So you think it is a possibility that DNA testing can also be done at the same time to determine whether or not a child is carrying the trait? And the reason I ask that, because I don't know how young a person is before it manifests or shows up in their health. So if you do it as early as possible, it's a better chance for one's survival, but avoiding someone who has the trait also.
2: Absolutely. So the way we diagnose sickle cell disease now, almost 100% of the time is on a newborn screen. So when any baby is born in the state of Michigan, or throughout the United States, the nurses will come around and they'll draw a few drops of blood from your baby, and they put it on this card and they send it out to the state lab, and the state lab tests for a wide variety of conditions, and these conditions are things that are things that can be treated relatively easily to prevent significant complications, and sickle cell disease is one of those things. And so everyone with either sickle cell disease or sickle cell trait should be identified on the newborn screen within the first 2 weeks of life. The problem is, well, not the problem, but the reality is, when you have sickle cell trait, you essentially have no complications. And so people find out their child has sickle cell trait, and then there's not really a big reason to talk about it, because we're not going to the hospital, we're not managing anything, and so by the time they're adults, people still forget, or they don't know their trait status. And that's everyone pretty much under the age of 30 should have had a newborn screen. Yeah, it is an important conversation to have. If you're planning to have a child, do you know your sickle cell trait status? And a lot of people will just say, no, I don't have it, but then you have to follow up. Do you actually not know? Or do you actually know that you don't have it? Or have you just not been tested? And you think you don't, because you wouldn't know unless you were tested.
3: You know, Doc, Gerald Smith here, good to talk to you again. You know, listen, so I had a brother-in-law who died from sickle cell 30 years ago. And as a consequence, they didn't have gene therapy. And at that time also is that both parents at that time, you know, had the trait. So advancing 30 years beyond that, why is it now that, and I think you mentioned this the other day, that families who come together, there's a 50% chance of them not having it when both parents may have the trait. Explain it to us, please.
2: Yeah. So I'm going to take you back to your high school biology course a little bit. So the sickle cell disease hemoglobin is created basically on one gene, and you have two copies of every chromosome. So you have two genes for hemoglobin. And you inherit one from mom, you inherit one from dad. And so if you have sickle cell trait, you have one sickle copy and you have one normal copy. And when you have a child, it's a coin flip every time. You can pass on one or the other. It's 50-50 which gene you pass on to your child. And so if there are two parents with sickle cell trait, there's a 50-50 chance the dad passes it on, there's a 50-50 chance the mom passes it on. And if you just map out the different combinations of genes that could come from that, there's essentially a 25% chance, one in four chance, that the baby will have sickle cell disease, a 50% chance the baby will have sickle cell trait, and a 1 in 4, 25% chance that the baby will just have normal hemoglobin and no sickle cell anything.
3: Wow. Good deal. Thank you.
1: Well,
3: we have a question.
0: Hi, my name is Melanie Crum. I'm a part of the audience here. I would like to ask, is having the trait and being a carrier the same? Or is there a difference?
2: It's the same. Yeah. Which is one and the same. For the same thing. And carrier maybe makes more sense to most people. So that's a good point, actually. Thank you.
0: So, what can you explain to us what gene therapy is? You spoke about it a little bit earlier, but we have a little time, and I know our listeners and even the audience may know someone who is affected by sickle cell and may have not yet been exposed to gene therapy or may not know about it. Can you give us some information about it?
2: So gene therapy is really like Star Trek kind of medicine. We're entering the next generation of medicine here, and basically we've had stem cell transplant for decades for sickle cell disease, and stem cell transplant is curative. Basically what happens is you get stem cells from usually a relative, a brother or sister, after ensuring they are matched for certain proteins beyond just blood type. There's other things we have to match. You harvest their stem cells, or you take their stem cells, and that's its own process. Then they're infused into the patient, similar to a blood transfusion, after certain treatments to knock down that patient's bone marrow, because we have to make room for the new stem cells. The stem cells find their way into the bone marrow, they start growing, they make normal hemoglobin, and that person doesn't have sickle cell disease anymore. Unfortunately, with stem cell transplant, there's certain complications that can arise because this is coming from someone else, and the immune system has certain reactions to those things. With gene therapy, we're taking the patient's stem cells. So if you have sickle cell, we're taking your stem cells. Then there are two different ways of doing it right now. One is to, in a lab, insert a normal hemoglobin gene into your DNA. The other way is to edit your DNA to make it make a normal type of hemoglobin. Then we grow those cells in the lab to increase the number. And then after a couple months of that process, they send them back, and we infuse the cells back into the patient. And similarly, we have to knock down the bone marrow to make space, but then the cells will take over and start to produce this normal hemoglobin. And what we've seen in clinical trials and after approval, which happened a few years ago, is that hemoglobin goes up fairly significantly, average of about 3.5 grams. And for those who know hemoglobin, that means if you're running about an 8, then you're coming up to almost the normal range of like 11 or 12. And also pain almost completely has gone away in those patients who have had gene therapy. And so we are not calling it curative in the same way that we call stem cell curative, because it hasn't been around long enough, and there's some new ones to that term, but we're calling it transformative, potentially curative, because symptoms are going away, labs are improving. But it's to really make the claim that it's curative, we want to see it for longer. We want to see, you know, the first person who had gene therapy for sickle cell disease is about 10 years out from the therapy, but which is a long time, and they're doing well. But it's a big claim, and we want to see a little bit longer.
0: Did they only have it once?
2: That is a big question in the sickle cell world. Right now we're saying yes, and there's not really even options to do a different form, but right now we're saying yes one time.
0: Oh, that's awesome. Can you give us some myths that are associated with sickle cell disease?
2: I think one myth is that sickle cell is contagious. You know, I kind of opened the show saying it is absolutely not contagious. No one can catch it. I've had patients get fired from their jobs because their bosses are afraid. They find out they have sickle cell disease, and they're afraid that it's putting people at risk to have them working there, which is, you know, sad and absolutely incorrect. There's a myth that sickle cell is quote-unquote black disease. You know, there's a lot of, I'm struggling to think of what badness that is, but it's not a good thing to say. It is very common in the African American community and in people of African descent, but there are other people with sickle cell disease too, and it's a genetic condition that affects a lot of African American people, but it's not a quote unquote black disease. I think there's a big myth that exists in the hospital, in schools, in workplaces that people with sickle cell disease are faking their pain, that they are lazy, that they are, you know, capitalizing on their disease to get different services, you know, time in the hospital, whatever, pain medicine. And it's just not true. I tell everyone, you don't know what a person is going through. You can't see pain. There's no objective measure to say this person is in pain, this person is not in pain. And so you just have to believe people. And every person's pain is different. There are different ways to manage every person's pain that, you know, people should talk to their medical teams about. And if they're uncomfortable with the way that their pain is being managed, they should reach out to a hematologist. You know, Google the National Alliance for Sickle Cell Centers, of which we are a member at Children's Hospital of Michigan, and there's ways to connect with a sickle cell specialist hematologist who can discuss a pain plan with you, discuss a treatment plan. There are guidelines for managing things, and sickle cell warriors deserve good care. They deserve attention. They deserve respect.
3: Doc, there are a number of advancements in treatments that you're implementing down at the Children's Hospital at Sickle Cell Center. One is the transcranial Doppler that prevents strokes. Talk to us about that, please.
2: So transcranial Doppler has been around for a while. It's basically an ultrasound that looks at the speed of blood flow in the vessels leading to the brain. And what that identifies is people at high risk for stroke. So sickle cell disease is the highest risk condition for stroke in the pediatric population. And the highest risk age group is actually 2 years to 6 years. And so, you know, 40 years ago, 1 in 10 kids would have a stroke who had sickle cell disease. What transcranial Doppler allows us to do is identify those children before they have a stroke. We then put them on chronic blood transfusions to reduce their sickle hemoglobin levels and we can prevent their strokes. So the recommendation is for all kids to have a transcranial Doppler every single year from age 2 to 16. Unfortunately, around the country, the rate of people actually getting an annual transcranial Doppler screening is only about 40%, which is abysmal. And for a long time, that was blamed on the patient, right? You just don't care, or the parents, or you just don't care. Parents, quote-unquote, make excuses. They're too busy with work. They have school. But the reality is people are busy, and it's not just sickle cell disease. People in all aspects of life, all different disease states, healthy people have trouble doing all these screening tests that doctors recommend, right? I'm fully aware of that. You know, we give you 3 things to do every visit, and it's like, gee, this is too much, right? But also, it's somewhat on us. So we've had patients, you know, in years past call down to radiology, and maybe there's a new person at the desk, and they say, oh, I don't know what a TCD is. We'll get back to you. Or we have to get back to you with scheduling, and then they never hear back, and for whatever reason. And so things just don't get done. So what we did, we said, let's make this blameless medicine. I don't care why it's not getting done. I'm not going to keep spinning my wheels and just say, I'm going to prescribe this, and you figure it out, Mom. You figure it out, Dad. We got a grant from the state of Michigan, who has been very supportive of sickle cell disease, the Michigan Department of Health and Human Services. And with that grant, we were able to put a TCD machine, transcranial Doppler machine, in our clinic. And an ultrasound technologist who's amazing, her name is Harmony Foreman, she sits in our clinic. But if a patient comes in the clinic, they get a transcranial Doppler. We don't ask questions. It's not up to the parents. We don't rely on any of these factors, we just say, get it, because you need it. And so in the first 2 years of having this program, our transcranial Doppler rates have gone to 98%.
0: Amazing. Amazing.
2: We prevent strokes. And so it's simple, right? It's remove the blame. It's make things simple. And it's really a no-brainer. So there are more things we can do that with, too.
1: Yeah, I got a question for you. You know, we say that sickle cell is primarily a black person's disease. Are there other ethnic groups that are subject to sickle cell?
2: Yeah, that's a great question. I should have mentioned that earlier. So, as I said, because of the survival benefit for against malaria, sickle cell trait it's largely existed where malaria is very prevalent. And so, the primary groups we see sickle cell disease in around the world are people of African descent, so in Africa, African American, that means in the United States, Middle Eastern population, Latin American population, there's a very large population in South America, Brazil, Indian, also in the Indian subcontinent, so pretty much anyone living around the equator or whose ancestors came from around the equator has a high potential to have sickle cell disease. But at the same time, if you go into, you know, research articles that show statistics of demographics of sickle cell disease, this is 2026, right, and different groups are marrying different groups and having children with different groups, and so it's getting mixed up, and so there are people who even identify as Caucasian who have sickle cell disease, the small percentage, but you know, if you go back 1,000 years, that would have never been the case. So that's why newborn screening is important. We're not going to look at your ethnicity. Everybody gets a newborn screening, and if you have it, everybody's going to get picked up.
0: Last question: where can people learn more about sickle cell?
2: So there's a few good places. There are really good community-based organizations and nonprofits supporting sickle cell disease and providing education. One fantastic one in the state of Michigan is the Sickle Cell Disease Association of America, Michigan chapter. Sickle Cell Disease Association of America was actually started by Charles Witten, who was a hematologist in our department in Detroit. And they put out a lot of education. We actually just had our sickle cell awareness walk last weekend, which had a great turnout, trying to raise money for sickle cell. The National Alliance for Sickle Cell Centers, that I mentioned earlier, were a member of that, and it's a national organization of primarily providers and institutions that are trying to put out guidelines for the management of sickle cell that we can disseminate to, you know, areas where there might not be a hematologist or there's less knowledge about sickle cell disease. And there's a number of other good resources out there. There are also ones that are bad, but those are two very good ones.
0: That's amazing, and we are so grateful for the work that you are doing. I actually do have a niece who was at the walk because she is a sickle cell warrior. Yes, so we see that you're doing great work. Ed, you have anything?
1: Well, it's appreciative that, you know, you're giving us this information, and it's another sign of the real greatness that comes out of the city of Detroit. You know, Detroiters have a lot to be proud of, so we need to continue that.
0: Thank you so very much. You are an amazing asset with amazing information. Dr. Alexander Glaros, the director of Children's Hospital of Michigan Sickle Cell Clinic. Thank you.
2: Thank you, guys.
1: You too.
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0: back to the wake up call. We have two amazing speakers. I'm getting ready to introduce them. Sandy Arnold is a peer recovery coach and mentor, and Laura Howard is a coordinator of Behavioral Health, Detroit Health Department. Welcome, Mr. Sandy Arnold.
1: Thank you.
0: Welcome, Ms. Laura Howard.
2: Happy to be here.
0: Wow, let's get into it. So our topic for this conversation is going to be beginning the road to recovery from drug addiction. And with you being a peer recovery coach, that means you got a part of this story.
1: Yes.
0: Tell us a little bit about it.
1: First, you have to be broken in order to be used.
0: Okay.
1: You know, you have to hit some type of bottom, and you have to be able to see that you need help because everybody else see that you need help.
0: So when did you discover that you needed help? When did you realize I got to get some help?
1: 2003, March 7th, I remember it like it was yesterday. And when the police pulled me over and they got me in the back of the car, I thanked the police officer. Mm. And I knew at that time it was time to get some help. And what really made me understand it was time to get the help, I stopped lying to my mother.
0: Right. When that truth started coming out.
1: And I knew once my mother knew, then it didn't matter if anybody else knew.
0: That's amazing. And she loved you right where you was at, in the middle of it, and helped you get clean. So, Laura, what are some of the challenges that people experience in getting clean? It's not just the desire. What are the challenges after they have the desire?
2: I'm just gonna second what Mr. Arnold said. So it really is about being honest and truthful. And so one thing that we do encounter, even in the recovery space, is getting people to actually start revealing their secrets and talking about the things that they didn't want to talk about. Because the old saying goes, you're only as sick as your secrets. And so getting them to go beyond or jump off that cliff of comfort into the abyss of discomfort. And with that, getting them open, honest, and vulnerable, even though it's scary, but helping them to trust the process.
3: Yes, I'm in agreement with you. Having had an addiction myself, people don't realize that I can quit anytime is the biggest lie you can tell yourself. You know, there is truth that we need support, and sometimes it's religious support, sometimes it's family, but we all need help because addiction doesn't just manifest itself in drugs. You have all kinds of addictions that are a problem in living a healthy, normal life. Now, Mr. Arnold, I'm going to ask you, do you do group sessions or you do it on an individual basis?
1: Oh, I have many different roles in the community to provide recovery support services for people with SU disorders, substance use disorder. But I do have a substance abuse relapse prevention group at Sobriety House under the leadership of Dana Smith, my supervisor in Daryl Barnes Bay, and Ms. Thomas, a great organization that helped me develop a group as a team. And we have a 81% successful rate. We started with three people.
3: Yeah, that's great.
1: In 2020, we started with three people, and we're now consistently have over 110 participants in the aftercare group because we realized that the missing puzzle was aftercare. People can stay clean in treatment, but what do you do to maintain your recovery when you leave treatment?
4: Yes.
1: And so we thought that it was a great thing to put great emphasis on creating a structured group with the CBT model, cognitive behavioral therapy, to help people think better, make better decisions. Families are being restored. Just a great project that Sobriety House implemented in the community.
0: Awesome, awesome. We got a question from the audience.
4: Yes, Mr. Arnold, I've been a recovering addict myself for 30 years. So

0: What happens when faith and mental health meet for real?
1: What's up? I'm Grace Graber.
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1: We are going to talk about everything mental health.
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1: Get ready. 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
2: Necessary for them, and in that means we have to have conversations around destigmatizing therapy and destigmatizing shame and destigmatizing what you think it's supposed to look like versus what it actually looks like. And so just kind of doing the warm handoff in the pathway in recovery so that we are giving them access to the services that they need.
3: And this is a question to both of you. What kind of support do you offer to families of those that are addicted, whatever their addiction may be? Is there any kind of support group for the families?
4: Well, right now we're an agency that provides services for men, but we refer. We don't have all the answers, but we know somebody that does. And so we collaborate with other agencies to get the job done.
5: That's amazing. In destigmatizing this, I heard you say substance use. Is that a term that is used more so to remove almost like a trigger of saying drug use or drug addiction? Is it a politically correct term? Is it a term that allows them to feel or experience a more human-like moment, calling it a substance or...
4: Exactly. We're here to kill the stigma about substance abuse. And one of the enemies, or three of the enemies of substance abuse, is stigma, fear, and self-image.
5: Mm-hmm.
4: You know, stigma, if I tell you that I'm involved in substance, you may label me.
5: Mm-hmm.
4: Fear, you know, you may reject me.
5: Mm-hmm.
4: And stigma, I'm trying to be somebody that I'm not.
5: Self-image. Mm-hmm. I got you.
4: Yeah.
5: I got your back. That is great. That actually, when you break it down like that, we say substance abuse in regard to drug addiction, but there are so many people who experience almost like a, if I get rid of this or I stop doing this, I pick something else up. So attacking it from a don't go and use a, I guess what would be looked at as a weaker substance, what are some of the tools as a coach that you use to have them to be completely abstinent, completely free of drug and substance use?
4: Well, the CBT model also break down what happened to the brain. Mm-hmm. When you use drugs, why have I come to 15 different treatment centers?
5: Mm-hmm.
4: You know, why do I keep going back and doing the same thing? So when you talk about addiction, you talk about mental addiction disorder. It started out recreational, but as it developed, it moved into a mental disorder.
5: Mm-hmm.
4: So if we can get people to understand the different things that they would experience when they're drug free, they'll have a better vision of how to stop the cravings and the urges. So we focus on cravings and urges, and we let them know that it's brain damage. You know, something happened to my brain when I use drugs. And the only way I can find out is I got to stop using. There has to be a dry out period.
5: Laura, what are some of the triggers that you commonly see that lead them from recovery back into a fall?
2: So sometimes it's the conversations. It can be a memory that came up during group where someone is talking about grief, and then you're now triggered because you're recalling losing your son or your daughter and what that feels like, and the pain becomes unbearable that the relapse becomes overpowering almost. Mm-hmm. And so, but that's where community comes in at. And so one thing we actually just talked about this last Tuesday is the importance of having safe words and safe people, because knowing that certain things are coming up, the anniversary of someone's passing away, or the anniversary of your mother's death, or just every particular time of year, these particular memories pop into your mind. Who can I call to sit with me so that I can go through these difficult emotions and know that I'm not alone, go through these difficult emotions and have someone to hold my hand when I need it?

0: not as an admission of weakness, but as a show of support. And in that, you get to understand that you can't fight your emotions. You have to learn how to regulate them. You have to learn how to deal with them and process them so that you can respond to them versus constantly reacting. Because the relapse is a reaction to something.
1: Your feelings, eh?
2: Yeah, and I can agree with you guys on that, because a neighbor, a family member, or some type of external stimulation can trigger the urge to go back. I know with me in the early days of my recovery, it was the movie Scarface. When I saw that man put his face down to that bone, I was ready to run out the house and find me some. I'm going to just tell you the truth. Be honest with you. And that is reality. You know, we also have to recognize what our triggers are and try to avoid those triggers.
0: And I do want to say to what you just said, something that we also talk about is understanding that all triggers are not the bad ones. It's not always grief and sadness and pain and trauma. Sometimes it's a sunny day, it's a holiday, it's a barbecue day, and it's in that excitement that you're feeling, having to even relearn how to experience joy and how to relearn how to celebrate life in special moments without adding the use of a substance. But, you know, in understanding that, now you can see, here are some things I have to work on. What does celebration look like in sobriety? What does a good sunny day look like where I typically would have a beer or some weed or pills or cocaine or Percocets or whatever.
1: A plethora.
0: Something
1: of
0: else,
1: things.
0: Right?
1: Something.
0: It's like I need to really reset and relearn. And so we also talk about neuroplasticity, because you have to understand that just like you learned that habit and you understand that your brain, there's a sickness there, your brain has to rewire itself and you get to unlearn and create new patterns. And so just giving them the language in addition to the tools so that they can understand this is what's going on with me, but I am capable of overcoming this because I now have access to the tools and the language to adequately express what's going on, how I'm feeling, and how to ask for support and advocate for myself, which is empowerment.
1: That is amazing. So I've heard some key words: pattern recognition, neuroplasticity. This disease, because that's essentially what it is. It is an addiction is a disease, right? Mm-hmm. So what role does treatment play in someone's life who is suffering but not ready?
3: Well, that role is a role that we keep the light on.
1: Okay, that's not it. Here we go.
3: You know, because just because someone doesn't fit that role at that moment, 6 months later, down the line, they remembered that you showed them some love. I've had people who actually cussed me out, said mean things, and I said, okay, I still love you. Just a little love covers a multitude of sin.
1: You know what?
3: You know, and they remember that. Because you got to remember, that's the disease talking to you, and it's not for us to personalize it, you know. And so then they'll come back and say, hey, I was mean to you, and you've always been good to me. Today I want to try treatment.
1: So what's some words of advice that you have for someone who may be listening and they're not quite ready? What are some words that you feel will get them closer to the light?
3: That whatever you ready to make your decision, we're here for you. And you can come to Receiving Hospital, you can come to Sobriety House. We have a motto at Sobriety House that no one that steps on that porch is turned away.
1: Okay.
3: And so we're 24 hours, and no addict has to die in the horror of addiction, because it's a 24-hour number, 1-800-241-4949.
1: One more time.
3: 1-800-241-4949, 24 hours.
2: And Mrs. Howard, do you have the same number, or Ms. Howard?
0: So because we do refer to DWIN, anyone who is interested in additional information, they can just reach me directly at 313-500-1301. And I'll repeat that again. That's 313-500-1301. And I do want to second something Mr. Arnold said, which is basically anytime is the right time. So there is no such thing as waiting for the perfect time to get help. If you feel like you're ready but not fully, still take that as an opportunity, because micro steps can really make the world of a difference.
1: So what does the early days of recovery look like? And then do you repeat if you have a relapse, do you repeat those early days again?
3: It depends on the person. Each person is different. But if you get a thorough whooping, going back to using is not an option.
1: Yeah.
3: You know, and when I got that wake up call, it was like getting high sober is the best high you can ever get. I mean, you can wake up every day and there's no hangover and you can get it all day long.
1: Mm-hmm.
3: You know, being able to be there for your family. Recovery is spiritual and not material. So never have I seen a recovering addict that stayed clean not get whatever that their heart desired to get. You're going to get that job, but when you get that job, you're going to be able to get a paycheck and show back up, because staying clean, you finally stay clean long enough to enjoy it.
1: You're producing fruit, right?
3: Absolutely.
1: From where you come from, what is something that you would say to the young man, the young Sandy Arnold, that experienced intervention through the police encounter? What's something that you would say to him?
3: I would say that when you get into the recovery part of your life, you'll always say this to yourself: what took me so long?
4: Yeah, that's right.
2: Well, and I can agree with you on that. I know you have your own program, but are there other programs that do things in a slightly different manner? And why I ask that, back when I was going to NA meetings, when we got into open discussions and people talked about what they did to get high, I couldn't wait to get out of that meeting and go try it. I'm being honest about it. You know, you have to recognize that as my truth. That was my truth at the time. So, in the case, has there been a case where you had somebody had to come back to you two or three times to finally get on the right track?
3: Absolutely, all the time. And I tell people, when a person come back off of a relapse, don't laugh at them, because one of the ways that you will fall is laughing at someone has already failed. You know, because you didn't get recovery overnight. It took me till I was 40 to become a man. So it's a little embarrassing, but it's the truth, and the truth will set you free. You know.
1: How do you define help for someone who, I hear about the community aspect of it, the group therapy aspect for it, but someone who cannot recover from that thought of embarrassment, how do you define help? And both of you can answer that.
0: Well, I think it's just, so one of the things that we talk about often is, you know, people's perception of what weakness is and what strength is. And so sometimes the admission of needing help is a weakness, and you have to understand. And so with that, you have to open yourself up, you have to be vulnerable and transparent, and that's all difficult. But it really all starts with working through reestablishing your ability to trust. Because if you can work through reestablishing your ability to trust, which has been destroyed for some people in early childhood, young adulthood, or through addiction. And so once they are opening themselves back up to relearning that, that's when they can at minimum open themselves up so that someone like Mr. Arnold can be in their ear and it can be effective, so that a place like Sobriety House or DRP can actually do what they're intending to do, because you're allowing them to come in because you're trusting them. You may not trust yourself, but you're trusting them and you're trusting the process, even if it's baby steps. And so a lot of people do have to start there. And then when they do relapse and come back, I always just say, I'm happy to see you, because I would rather see you in here again, trying again, not giving up on yourself, than to hear the news that you've passed away or that you overdosed. So it's a warm welcome with a big heart and sincerity.
3: I heard a pastor say, and it's in the word too, it's like, you can't help people unless you love them.
1: Mm.
3: And people are interviewing you just like you interviewing them. And people with substance use disorders is one of the most smartest people you ever want to encounter. And once they remove the substance, the sky is the limit. So that's why I'm so happy and honored to work for Sobriety House, because the entire staff, they have love in their heart. And love will open up the door to the key of the heart. And so when you are a recovery coach, you can express your strength and experience and give them hope. So I just love on people because I know what it's like to be out there and nobody coming to get you.
0: Mm-hmm.
3: And so I just try to treat people like I want to be treated.
0: Yeah.
2: I got one question for you. I know you've been told this a million times. I'm going to start tomorrow.
3: Yeah.
2: How do you respond to that?
3: And I just say, you know, I'm not here to force you to go to treatment, but the door is available when it's open. We don't want to force treatment on anybody, you know. We want them to totally be ready to go on their own, because they're more likely to do treatment if they decide that they want to do treatment.
2: Yeah. I got to respond for that for you. Today is yesterday's tomorrow.
3: Okay. Yeah.
2: You think about that. Mm-hmm. Today is yesterday's tomorrow.
1: That's an amazing adage. So I want to thank you for the work that you're doing and your transparency. I want to thank you for the work that you're doing in putting humanity at the forefront of addiction. Tomorrow I actually will be ministering from the parable of the prodigal son. And it's amazing to see that once you come to yourself, you're able to go and receive all of the things and then be a help to those who are out and need to come into the light. So thank you for coming.
3: Thank you.
4: Thank you. We'll be right back.
3: You've been listening to
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0: a wake-up call. Right now, we have the Honorable Victoria Camille, the Detroit Police Commissioner for District 7. Victoria, for your voice, District 7, we came for an update.
1: Awesome. Thank you so much for having me here, Miss Tierra.
0: Oh, of course, of course. Because it's so important to know the roles that are played in the community. Can you give us a brief overview of what you do as the District 7 commissioner?
1: Absolutely. The Board of Police Commissioners is responsible for civilian oversight of the police department, and Detroit is just one of a unique city to have that type of oversight. And so the board has 7 elected police commissioners, and then 4 of them get appointed by the mayor for a total of 11 police commissioners. And we're responsible for things like establishing and approving policy for the police department, which establishes the do's and don'ts for the department, and then we also accept citizen complaints, and that's one of our most critical roles. And so one of the things that I do as a commissioner is, one, make sure that people know that, you know, when you have a negative interaction with the police, it doesn't do too much to talk about it at the dinner table. Let's get a complaint in the system so that can be thoroughly investigated, and that there can be accountability, as well as a look at changes to processes to make sure that the policies in the department align with the expectations of the public.
2: Well, you know what? And I'm going to just say it like this. A lot of people become police because they want to have that power. Right. So the last thing that they want to have is somebody to police them, because now you're taking away their power. So how do you deal with that?
1: It's challenging. You know, policing has been able to strengthen itself over generations a lot. I mean, especially when you talk about the police unions. And so for our city charter, it gives the Board of Police Commissioners certain powers over things like discipline and promotions. And what we see is that police union contracts are written in such a way to undermine that authority and take away some of that authority. And so there are some reforms that need to be made at the state level when it comes to arbitration and the ability for law enforcement to organize. And it's important, you know, it's important that labor organizing is critical. And it's we have to make sure that our workers are protected. But there are certain things that should not be up for negotiation, such as the safety of the public. That's not for negotiation. And so it can be very challenging. And so what I've been doing is working to educate the community on how they can stand up and advocate for the changes that are necessary to make the board as powerful as it needs to be to serve the citizens.
0: What I love about the word commissioner is that it's rooted in being commissioned to do something. Mm-hmm. And you've built a platform, Victoria, for your voice, right? That is the name of your platform.
1: Yes.
0: How do you navigate the lack of information and the need for the information as being a bridge and giving others a voice, and then you being the one to go vocalize what it is that they are bringing you?
1: That's a good question. So I'll give you an example. So in May of this year, our investigators were our direct access to body worn camera footage taken away. And that is a critical tool that our investigators use to investigate citizen complaints. And so when I found out that this was brewing kind of under the table, my first thought was, we need to let the public know, because this is a function that our community members have, like you said, commissioned us to do. And if there's something that's going to hinder us from being able to do that effectively, we need the community to stand up and demand that not happen. And so the access was taken away. Our team has a workaround to request footage as needed from the department, which takes away our independence to be able to do those investigations. But we're doing the best that we can with it. But what I've started is actually a petition, restore access to Detroit civilian oversight. And everyone here today has a flyer for that with the QR code. And so I'm educating the community to understand this is something that we need to get back. And we need to advocate to our state level and federal level legislatures to make changes in policy and legislation so that Detroiters' demand to have civilian oversight of their police can be upheld. And so that's just a way where I'm letting the community know this is what's going on and here's what you can do to make change.
0: And it affects you, and letting them know that it affects them, they don't wait until they are under attack to pay attention to the civilian oversight being under attack. So what is a message that you would express to them about civilian oversight being under attack?
1: So, you know, Detroiters had to stand up in order for us to get oversight in the first place. And actually, the first Board of Police Commissioners was proposed in 1972. Mm-hmm. And there was resistance to that, and it didn't come through. And then finally, along with the election of the late Mayor Coleman A. Young in 1974 was when the Board of Police Commissioners started. And so what I explained to people was that we're going to have a mayor, and mayors are gonna do what mayors do. We're gonna have a city council, and city council's gonna do what city councils do. But we are not guaranteed to always have civilian oversight. It is something that as a community we have to consistently fight for and fight to strengthen, or it will become obsolete, it will dissolve. And we see that over and over again. So like I mentioned, the union contracts push back against that. Things like, The CJIS policy, which is what was the root cause of us losing access, and even sometimes elected and appointed officials can affect it as well, right? So part of civilian oversight needs to be getting the voice of the people in our decision-making process. And so regardless of the reason, whether it's time or various other reasons, which I'm not going to say that they're nefarious in nature necessarily, but regardless of the reason, any time that we are not allowing community into our conversations and helping us make decisions, that is, and possibly unintentional, but still attack on civilian oversight.
0: Amazing. Ed?
2: Yes. What could dissolve the police commission? Because I know you're in an elected position. So is there an authority that can dissolve the commission? Is that something that we need to address as citizens, you know, to make it our decision rather than an authority within the politics, if that makes sense?
1: Yeah, so we have seen, so I'm part of an organization called the National Association for Civilian Oversight of Law Enforcement, that's NACO, and there is a conference every year that we go to. And we have, over the years at the conferences, heard stories of other cities who have lost their oversight, where it had to be dissolved because of some type of change at the state level through various lobbyists who have lobbied to adjust legislation to make the local level oversight agency obsolete. So that's one way. But the other way is to keep it in place, but continue to strip its power so it can't really do what it's supposed to do. So what's the point of having a board of police commissioners where the charter says that we're the final decision on discipline when we can't decide?
2: Yeah.
1: Or if we decide, then it goes to arbitration, and the officer's back on the street with their badge and gun again.
2: Well, what can we as citizens do to help keep the commission in place?
1: We'll continue to engage, continue to understand its value, and to advocate for continuing to strengthen its role. So for one thing, with the union contracts, advocating to the mayor and city council about what should be in those contracts, what should not be in those contracts, that nothing should undermine the power of the board. And then also advocating to state legislators around arbitration. law enforcement is much different from, say, a field like some of our labor contracts, I'm sorry, our labor organizations, where we're talking about factory workers and things like that. Mm-hmm. And so if you have someone, say, that's working on a line that makes a mistake, okay, that can be negotiated. Let's let this person back on the job. Let's do some retraining, this and that. But when you talk about someone who can take someone's civil liberties away, someone who can take someone's life in an instance, there needs to be a different type of consideration on putting those types of people back in the job. Not saying they shouldn't work anywhere, mm-hmm. but if you haven't proven that you can keep community safe from others and from you, then we need to consider that you don't need to be in that profession.
0: Great. We have a question from the audience.
3: Yes, this is more, this is kind of off the grid, but it's about the police. Is it a way somebody can do an announcement to some of these kids that's like 21 that's riding around with a gun without a gun license that don't have a felony? I'll never hear nobody say, well, you can come get your gun license at such and such an age. Don't be riding around with no gun. You don't have a felony. Mm-hmm. Don't nobody never say that.
1: I think that would be a good campaign, you know. And, you know, I believe that we as community need to do things together. So if we see that as a need, I'm happy to promote that message that if you want to carry a gun, then do it the right way. Get the training that you're supposed to get and get the licensing that you're supposed to get. I think it's a good idea to send that message.
3: Yes, because it's a lot of people that's, my daughter is a sheriff in the county jail. And she just been there almost a year. But I know, like, the kids is young. I ain't gonna say what color, but they teach them how to shoot guns at 10 and 12.
4: Yes.
3: And there's a lot of stuff going on, and we just need to make an announcement, because it's a lot of ignorant kids out here that's over 21 that's riding around with a gun, and they can go get their gun license without getting felonies and going to jail.
0: Absolutely. I think a lot of that has to do with the peers as well. So what can you say as the bridge to people in your district who may have a desire to have messages to get put out? What do you have to say in regard to letting them know that they can just talk to you about it, opposed to holding it in?
1: Just honestly, give me a call. Let's talk about what messaging is needed. One of my favorite components of being a police commissioner is being in community and going to different community meetings and events and talking with, you know, with community about what we need to do and how do we come up with the solutions. One thing I just want to add about the guns, I mean, yes, it's one thing to make sure that people get their license, but I'm also concerned with the number of individuals who are carrying guns, and with or without guns, our human capacity to control ourselves and de-escalate situations seems to really be eroding over time.
0: Mm-hmm.
1: And that, combined with carrying weapons, is a recipe for a disaster.
0: Absolutely. Mm-hmm. And even in that, I can tell that the hesitation for some conversations stem from knowing humanity or knowing how humans operate and humans work. What are some of the things that you're doing in the community, being called to the community, that are on your, let's just say they're on your agenda for your district?
1: Absolutely. So I've been working closely with our council member, Denzel McCampbell's office, on getting de-escalation training to everyday residents in District 7. We actually had our first training scheduled here in the next several weeks, and had a death of a very instrumental person that was helping us with that to occur this past week, which is just a detriment to the community. But the work doesn't stop there. We are going to continue to push for that. We're just a little bit delayed on our agenda on that right now. But my goal is to get de-escalation training to everyday people. It's one thing to have our community violence intervention groups. They play an excellent role in our community. It's great to have our neighborhood police officers. But we as individuals need to know how to de-escalate ourselves and de-escalate people around us in situations so that they don't escalate to the point of needing police intervention. And so that's one thing. In addition to that, putting a focus on mental health, as well as relationships with each other. I get just about, and sometimes more, complaints coming to me about people's neighbors' disputes than the actual police. Mm-hmm. Like, neighbors don't get along with each other. Mm-hmm. We got neighbors that have PPOs against each other and all kinds of things. I'm like, how are we? This is not community. And so we are also starting some conversations at the president, the neighborhood association and block club president level on what's needed in your community to start building those relationships, especially when we start talking about across cultures. Mm-hmm. That's a real challenge. I mean, when you have language barriers and people who look different and behave different than you, that makes it even more challenging to build those relationships. And so we're starting those discussions and are going to go into each neighborhood, because the needs are unique, to make sure we're bringing in, whether it's allies or tools or whatever it is, so that we can bridge that gap.
0: Restoration in the community. So when we see these different neighborhood names, right? Mm-hmm. So you see like the Palmer Park or the this and the Chandler Park. I'm from the East Side, so slide that in there. How do we navigate or create spaces where they are not yet developed? I'm not sure. Do you have in District 7 communities that are already established? Does it go by block? Does it go by zip code? How does that look?
1: Well, we, in District 7, we are so blessed to have a long history of building block clubs and neighborhood associations. Okay. I think my list is 30 or more right now that mm-hmm. I'm circulating to on a monthly basis, which is great. And some of them are small, one or two blocks, and some of them are very large associations. The one that I know of that's the longest standing, I think, is Warrendale, just celebrated 100 years.
0: Wow.
1: And so we have that long history, but we do have pockets in District 7 that don't have block clubs.
0: Mm-hmm.
1: And I actually have worked with individuals who want to build up their block clubs. And then we have a community advisory council as well, which is an excellent resource that I encourage people to lean into to say, I want to start a block club. I don't know how to do that. Help me get that started.
0: Amazing. Question from the audience.
4: Good morning, I'm Rosalind Jackson.
1: Yes, Ms. Rosalind.
4: I'm also in District 7.
0: Mm-hmm.
4: And I thank you for the work that you do. And when you spoke just now about neighbors not being able to get along, my next door neighbor is feuding with her next door neighbor on the other side of her about dog escaping and weeds growing up over her fence. I have a new neighbor that's on the other side of me. She's Dominican, and the lady that lives next door to her does not even speak to her, doesn't like her. I said, what did she do to you to make you so hostile towards her? She didn't do nothing to me. Can you please give me some kind of solution so that I can get my block on one accord?
1: Thank you. Thank you for sharing that, Ms. Rosa. I mean, this is not a very uncommon scenario. And I think one thing that we need to do is, one, we need to show up as best we can for our neighborhoods, right? Like, if you have a dog, you know you're responsible for keeping that dog in. If you, you know, you have your property, you're responsible for keeping it up. Do those things the best you can. Is it going to be perfect? No, it's not. The other side of that, though, is we have to have some grace and some compassion, because we will very quickly point at something that somebody else is doing wrong, but then when we mess up and when we fall short, we have all the excuses and people need to understand, and I was at work and I was tired, all these things. And so again, it's about, you know, reaching into our humanity and understanding that we are all human, we all fall short, and we need to do these things together. So how can we help? How can we get help for somebody that maybe is struggling to keep their property up? There is enforcement that can happen. I look at that as down the line. You know, if someone is not going to be compliant, is not going to do what they're supposed to do, certainly there are tickets that can be written and things like that. But that doesn't build community. That doesn't build relationships. And so for Ms. Roslyn, for you, if you don't have have a block club, we should have a conversation. I think that will help. You know, setting some norms in the neighborhood is a good way to start. And including people in getting their buy-in and how this helps them as well. And so we can talk offline. There are some resources for mediation and restorative circles.
2: Well, you've been on the show before, but could you refresh our audience as a little bit about your history and the reason why you decided to become a commissioner?
1: Sure. So during the pandemic, we had a situation on our block where we had all this street racing going on that really kicked up. I thought I had woken up in a whole nother neighborhood. It was so intense every week. And the scariest thing about it is, I mean, it was already noise all throughout the night, each weekend. But when those events would close out, it would close out in shooting, which caused a lot of, obviously, a safety concern in the community. And so that's when I first started to interact with the police department and learn we had a police commission, and myself and some of my other neighbors decided to start a block club. So that was like the beginning of me like organizing people to make change. And it really just grew from there. As I learned more about the Board of Police Commissioners, I started to engage in grassroots organizing around police accountability and transparency, and organize with various groups. And so, you know, one thing that has been core to me is empowerment of people to make decisions for what's right for them. You know, especially as black people, we have had other people making decisions for us really since we were dragged over here on boats. And it has not worked out well for us. Mm-hmm. And so whether it's policing, whether it's food, whether it's healthcare, whatever it is, I believe in empowering those who are most affected to make the decisions for what is the right solution for them. And so that's why I'm doing this on the Board of Police Commissioners, to empower people to say, it's your turn to say what safety looks like in your community. And the police department need to yield to that.
2: So I take it they're not racing on your street no more.
1: Oh, no.
0: What is the police commission's position on drone technology and flock cameras? Well, explain to us flock cameras and drone technology, and then give us their position on it.
1: Sure, those are very separate, so I will explain. So Flock is a brand of automatic license plate readers, and the ones that are most commonly talked about are the ones that are stationary and they're positioned at various intersections. And so what they're doing is, as you're driving by, that camera is taking a picture of the license plate and some other information on the back of the car as well, and it's recording that associated with the location, date, and time, and it stays in the database. And so there's a network of those throughout the entire city, across the state. I mean, and this is very common technology that is very prevalent across the country now. And what has come up most recently is concerns that in some police departments, personnel, they're using that information to look up the location of people for personal reasons. Okay, so trying to find out where ex-girlfriends are, ex-girlfriends, new boyfriends are, these types of things. And so it really has come into the spotlight. We've had them for years. Myself and other advocates that caution about surveillance have raised a red flag about this for years. And now it's really coming to the forefront that, see, this can be abused. If we don't have the appropriate controls in place, then this can be abused and it can be very dangerous. And so what I've been advocating for, and I asked for it over a month and a half ago, and I'll continue to ask for it at the police commission meetings, is the last audit that was done with the Detroit Police Department, because we haven't seen where those cases of abuse have been brought to light here in Detroit. And I want to make sure that the audits are appropriately being done, so that if there is abuse, that is coming to light, and that the individuals can be held accountable. Now, I will say, in our meeting this past Thursday, the chief was transparent to share that an officer was caught doing that recently, and has been put on administrative leave with pay for now while the investigation is going on and the appropriate disciplinary action will occur. But that's what the Flock cameras are. It's not just Flock, there are other manufacturers, but Flock is the most common. They're automatic license plate readers. Drones are a different technology. I mean, we know what drones are, the little flying things that go around, and they take video and they have various capabilities. And so DPD currently has indicated that they do not have drones in operation. They have submitted to the Board of Police Commissioners earlier this year a surveillance technology specification report, which we have to approve before they can go out to bid to purchase those. There are three different kinds that they're looking for. And I submitted a memo. You can find that memo on my website, Victoria4yourvoice.com, with a list of questions and concerns about the drones that they are proposing to purchase, and I also requested that we have a public hearing to hear the community's feedback on yes or no changes to the technical specifications for those drones. And unfortunately, the majority of my colleagues did not see it fit to have a public hearing and canceled that. But then after that, the department said, let's hold off anyway on this. And so right now, that request is on hold.
0: So because we have such an amazing moment to just acknowledge what women in our city are doing, we have the mayor of the city of Detroit. We, as a woman, we have you and some other influential women. How do you, as a woman, allow yourself to listen first, respond, because I'm noticing, I'm kind of picking up on your on what you're putting down. Listen, notice, and then raise hell. How do you navigate that space?
1: That's funny, because I actually had someone ask me before, you know, at the table at the board meetings, does some of the actions that take place, do they bother me? Because I don't show a whole lot of reaction in the meetings. And I think that's important, you know, especially as elected officials. We have a tall order to be responsible, which means that we need to be in control of our emotions. We need to listen, and we need to be willing to take time, right? We don't have to give an answer right away. Mm-hmm. You know, we've had motions made and commissioners postponed to the next week. You know, let's give everybody a chance to think about this and research this. And I think that's really important. So when I can, I will pause and just be mindful that I am accountable to what I say, and I'm accountable to give correct information to the best of my ability to my constituents.
0: Mm-hmm. Amazing. Question from the audience.
5: This is just not really a question, but we know that we're in the AI era. Cameras are everywhere. We need to teach our children. I know you heard about the situation a few months ago that happened in Hamtramck, where this young lady was going to be molested by someone, but because of technology, they were able to catch up with him. Mm-hmm. Also, 3 weeks ago, there was a gentleman who was an attorney, and he killed someone with his car. It was, I think, an accident. But if the cameras had not been there, they would not have been able to find this individual who was not a person of color, who lived in the suburbs. So we need to be prayerful and careful when we want to just get rid of everything. Mm-hmm. We live in a technology age. Mm-hmm. A few years ago, I had to bury an 11-year-old. Cameras were not there. And the judge said, but the two black witnesses, the judge was Caucasian, and he said, well, you ought to know what you saw. But if cameras had been there, it would have caught the person who ran the red light.
0: Mm-hmm. Absolutely.
5: And we would have been able to see what happened. So we have to be very prayerful and careful and not just dismiss everything, because we do live in an AI technological age. Thank you.
0: Absolutely. Absolutely.
2: You know what? I have a question for you. Something that you can use with the police trying to have drones. Okay. We're running out of time. I wish I could ask that question.
1: Okay.
0: Thank you so much for coming. Give the people your information on where they can support you and follow you and follow the work that you're doing.
1: Absolutely. So I encourage everyone to check out the website, Victoria4YourVoice.com. You can find my contact information there as well as my email address. I'll share my phone number, 313-989-3538, and just reach out to me. I'll connect you with the resources that you need. We'll get it done.
0: Thank you so much. We'll be right back.
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0: a wake up call. And these two guests, I have the pleasure of introducing at the same time and having a conversation with them that will literally feed off of each other. I'm so excited to get into this. So the first woman I will be introducing is Ms. Sharde. She is an author and the founder of Rise Anyway, Sharde Burt. And Miss Linda Potts, my girl is a little nervous, so y'all gotta welcome her well. And she is the founder of I Am NITA. And our discussion today will be about her book, 84 Days, The Fall, and Linda's mission to create a safe space for girls and women to grow and learn. Y'all see how that plays off of each other?
1: It does.
0: We did our thing.
1: Y'all did.
0: Welcome to the show.
2: Thank you for
3: Thank
2: having
3: you
2: me.
3: Speaking to the mic.
2: Thank you for having me.
0: So Sharde, tell us about the story behind the book.
4: The story behind the book. So in March of 2015, I went to save a life, and it nearly cost my home.
0: Wow.
4: I went to a friend's house to render some aid. At the time, I was a medical assistant, and unfortunately, the story that was told to me that someone was looking for him, and he got hurt. So I walked in the house blindly to find him laying on the floor with a gunshot to his face and his foot. So I asked, I said, why did nobody call? And they said, well, someone's looking for him. At the time, I wasn't thinking clearly because the hospital was 10 minutes away, and I opted to drive him to Toledo. So when we got to Toledo, that's when he faded, had unlabored breathing, wasn't really too much conscious, so I stopped at the nearest hospital, and that's where everything unraveled. I was not truthful with the police and how I encountered him, and he was not truthful in how he encountered me. He ultimately matched the description of a gentleman who unfortunately robbed someone and unfortunately killed someone in the process.
0: Wow.
4: So I got jammed up for accessory after the fact and armed robbery and murder.
0: Well, that'll do it.
4: Yes, he will. Yes, he will.
0: That'll do it.
3: That's a lot to digest at one time.
4: Yes.
3: Are you originally from Ohio?
4: No, I am originally from the east side of Detroit.
3: So between Detroit and Toledo, you tell me there were no hospitals you could have gone to? Or you all were just trying to... I'm just being honest.
4: No, I'm very transparent about the situation. This gentleman I've known for 17 years, so I call myself protecting him from the unknown. I was told that someone was looking for him, so I said, okay, I'm going to protect him. This is my deal. I'm going to drop you off, and you're going to have to figure out the rest. But I didn't realize how serious his injuries was. So he got shot in the face. So his face is very disfigured. He got shot in the foot. So out of the injuries, he had sustained a C1 injury. It pierced his esophagus, his spleen, and his stomach. So he was actually dying on the way.
0: Wow.
4: So I actually did save his life.
0: Wow. No good deed goes unpunished, but we gotta keep doing the good deeds anyway. Linda, what compelled you to form I Am NITA? Because you are a mom and a social worker, did that play a role in it?
2: Okay, so yes, it did. I started I Am NITA.
0: NITA. I thought it was that, but I ain't want to assume.
2: Yeah, that's what it is. So NITA, NITA stands for Not In This Alone. So I started I Am NITA as a high school senior, actually. I attended U Prep, so they played a big role in how this all began. I had to come up with something of interest, and I developed a program within the school to basically create a space for girls to come and be. So after I done that, the success was so good with it. I knew that I had to just go forward, you know. Mm-hmm. So with that, that's what led me to become a social worker. I wanted to have the background to support what I wanted to do, and my dream ultimately became my dream. So I went on to attend Wilberforce University. Shout out to Wilberforce. And then to obtain my bachelor's, then a master's, from Wayne State. Wow. It's social work. So
0: amazing. So talk to us about how you mentor girls and young women, and what is the key component? What are you, what is, if I was to bring my daughter, future daughter, don't have her yet. If I was to bring my daughter to your boot camp or to one of your events, what is she guaranteed walking away with?
2: She will walk away with to be in a space where she have met someone new, mm-hmm. A safe space, a space where she can be herself and be comfortable, but also knowing that she is not in this alone. Whatever it is that she's experiencing or going through, she can be amongst someone who is there, non-judgmental, but also there to support her and ensure that she's seen and heard.
0: Mm-hmm. And I want to know, because I do feel like there's some intersectionality between you guys' story, right? So what would it look like to say to your younger self, or what would you say to your younger self

0: What happens when faith and mental health meet for real?
1: What's up? I'm Grace Graber.
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2: And I still feel like we're on a cliffhanger with you, Sajay. You know, like, we went to commercial, now we're back.
3: Yes.
2: So, what, and I know that's it was a trying situation that you were in, mm-hmm. and having to pay a cost with time of your life.
3: Yes.
2: So, what are you doing now, aside from writing a book, and what... can you offer to our listening audience that might be in a similar type situation?
3: Well, the first thing I want to say is that your past do not get to determine your future. At the time, I was in nursing school, and ultimately, I did finish nursing school. So I am a registered nurse, and I'm also in school for my MP. So, yes, I did not let that stop me. But to the audience, I would tell them to keep going. Keep going. Keep fighting. Keep God first, most importantly, because God carried me through this situation, and it was a grave ordeal. Not only going through it, but I went through it publicly. It was in every news article. It was
4: How old were you?
3: At the time, I had just turned 30.
4: Okay.
3: I just turned 30. Okay. So, yes, it was a very embarrassing moment, not only for me, but for my kids. They had to relocate school. I had to relocate my job. Matter of fact, I couldn't get a job for about 6 months. I had to change careers. So I had to build myself up very slowly. So I would tell each and every one of you, if it's something in the past, whether it's domestic violence, childhood trauma, anything of that nature, just to keep going. Seek therapy. Seek a mentor. Find your village, because I found mine.
5: Amazing. Tell us about your book launch, because that's something that I think it needs some time to be talked about. But I want you to tell us about your book launch at the Wright Museum.
3: Right. So I will be debuting 84 Days to Fall at the Charles H. Wright Museum, October the 2nd from 7 p. to 11 p. So if you're available, put your best dress on, put your best suit on, because it's going to be a time that night.
5: Amazing. And Linda, I want you to tell us how young girls are able to apply for membership at IAMNITA.
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5: That's amazing. You just had an event. What was the last event you just had?
6: So the last event was our second annual All Girls Lock-In, which was very successful. We targeted just different areas, and the girls came and they did workshops, mm-hmm. but also intertwined the fun piece too. We mm-hmm. ate, we danced, you know.
5: Was that a skating ring, right?
6: Oh, no, that was the skating event was during the summer.
5: Okay.
6: That was an all-girls skate, all ages, everybody was welcome, as long as you were, you know, a female. And that was such a big turnout, had over 150 people to show up, and the line was out the door. It was such a good turnout, so we will be doing it next year.
5: Okay, give us your website again.
6: It's www.iamnita.org.
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0: Welcome back to the Wake Up Call. I am here with two women that I just met less than a month ago, and they are here to share their story, their testimony, their journey, and the efforts and the work that they are doing. We met at Kenyon Clinton's event, the Women's Appreciation event. How easy is it, or hard is it, for you to get up, share your testimony, your journey, and the work that you're doing? We're going to start with you.
1: I would say that it is hard for me because just being able to express at a good rate. But I think that when I do share my testimony and my story, that it's appreciated because it's needed and it's necessary for girls who will be my age to hear where I was and where I am now.
0: Your turn.
2: My turn. Okay, so since we on the subject of Dr. Keon Clinton, I spoke at the 1% Better Conference, and during the course of our auditions, that was the first time that I shared the story. It was many rehearsals where I cried, couldn't even get my speech out. The day of the conference, I boo-hooed so much, I had a white shirt, it ran. But once I released it, I felt the weight has lifted. Like, someone needs to hear this story. Someone needs to hear the story of resilience and determination, and to gain your power back. Take your power back. You know, don't let the fall, you know, hold you down. Hold yourself up. You know, stand tall, because you got this.
0: 1% better.
2: 1% better is all it takes.
0: So we are live on YouTube as well as Faith Talk Station, right? Give us a 20-second or less, both of y'all, 20-second or less description of your story.
2: Description of my story. I went to save a life and nearly cost my own. I spent 84 days in jail trying to reclaim my power, trying to find my identity and find my voice. So when you hit that bottom, make sure you get up and just remember it's always a rainbow at the end of the storm.
0: All right. That's it. Your turn.
1: Okay. Of course, I'm the oldest of three daughters. I grew up on the east side of Detroit as well, 7 Mile Orion. So my story is really just about, like, going through the stages and not having that figure, the father, male figure in your life to guide you. So then you make decisions that you kind of, like, you know, look back and, like, dang, I shouldn't have did that, you know. So moving around, you make the choices and that you often, you know, I regret some choices, you know. So me creating a space for girls to come and be able to express that, and this is really how it went. When I was in high school.
0: We gonna work on your 20 seconds.
3: Yeah, yeah, yeah.
0: We gonna work on your 20 seconds.
1: Okay, go. All right.
4: Okay, Sade.
2: Yes.
4: How, you know, rather than wait just for the release of your book, how can someone order your book now? And at what cost?
2: So you can pre-order your book at Amazon. The cost of the book is $19.99. But if you do just want to stop by the Charles Wright, you can just to purchase. You don't have to hang out with us, but I greatly appreciate it if you would.
4: You will be autographing, right?
2: I will be autographing, taking pictures, and it will be a live Q&A there as well.
1: Oh, good.
0: So when you reached out to me, you was like, hey, I want you to come. I'm like, girl, I got my head in the word. I ain't doing nothing but reading this word, but I am excited to let you know that I will be there. I just really had to do a little bit more research. That's my buffer.
2: I understand.
0: My buffer is like, girl, I'm just going to be in the house reading my Bible. But then when I saw, you know, just the promotion behind it and your willingness to put yourself out there and to get the Charles H. Wright Museum as where you're doing your book launch, I was like, all right, I'm going to go outside.
4: And you didn't get away. You said 7 Mile Orion.
1: Yes.
4: You know people live on Wexford?
1: No, I don't.
4: Binder?
1: Nope.
4: Or Fleming?
2: She was in the house.
4: No, well, see, I used to hang out. I'm going to just tell you. I was on all sides of town.
0: So, give her all
3: That's right.
4: That's right. That's right. Pershing High School.
0: Oh,
4: over
0: my
4: there.
0: Goodness.
4: That's right.
0: So you mentioned that you went to UPREP. Mm-hmm. I also went to private school for my whole life. Mm-hmm. The 1 year that I did go to public school, I went to King, and I experienced culture shock. Mm-hmm. I mean, baby, by the next year, I was back in private school, okay? What are some things, because you seem to be very soft-spoken, very sheltered. I know you're not running into girls that are like you, mm-mm, because the girls are not sheltered or soft-spoken. How do you remain in that sweet, gentle spot while mentoring Buck Wild?
1: I mean, I just show up as me. And I think the girls just gravitate to that.
0: Has there ever been a situation at an event that you had to de-escalate?
1: No.
0: That's amazing. Never.
4: You ain't do no boxing. I'm going to call it like it is.
0: You said, no, we not having that. Mm-mm. And so I know that faith is a huge part of both of your journey. What is a scripture that you stand by and also a scripture that you're sitting in right now?
2: Psalms 23 has always mm-hmm. been a favorite of mine. Psalms 23 carried me those 84 days.
0: Yeah.
2: It carried me 84 days and beyond.
0: Yeah. Mm-hmm. And you're sitting in it as well right now.
2: Sit in it. Not only sit in that one, but Job is my favorite book out of the Bible.
0: Okay.
2: Because I lost everything. I came home to no car, no phone, no job. Every bill in the red. Like, I couldn't even take care of my
0: kids. 84 days doesn't seem like a long time, but you got to think. That's 84 days of disconnection from your children. 84 days of not working. And, you know, it's as in our economy, it's already hard enough to pay bills on time. So going away for 84 days, trying to keep up with that, and
4: that's a whole season. One quarter of a year. That's really real.
0: It doesn't seem like a long time, though, for to say I did 84 days.
4: Hold your breath for 84 days and tell me about it.
2: Well, hold on one second there. Hold on. But it wasn't just 84 days. Yeah. I also had to wear a tether, which cost money.
4: Oh, no.
2: I had to pay for...
4: Look here, I did 7 years on paper.
0: And we got...
2: I'm not going to say no on mine, too.
0: We got somebody right here that's getting ready to blow y'all mind.
5: Yeah, I just want to say this here. Mm-hmm. Thanks for writing that book. It's going to help so many people. You know, I did 47 years for something I didn't do.
1: Wow.
5: My name is Cedric Tooks. I think you know me.
1: I do.
5: Evangelist of Deacon. And I love what I do, but when I met you, I know there was something about your story that would be so interesting. And so I recommend everybody to get the book. Go out there and get the book. It would inspire, especially our youth in the city now. We're going through a lot of negativity from our youth, but I know with that book, them reading that book, everything will be appropriate and respectful in that right situation in their lives. So thank you for writing that book. Go out there and get that book, y'all. Praise the Lord.
0: I know who we gonna see at the Charles H. Wright.
2: Yes.
0: What scripture are you sitting in what scripture are you standing on and sitting in?
1: Okay, I'm gonna read it.
0: Okay.
1: The plans of the diligent end up in profit, but those who hurry end up with loss. Mm-hmm. And that speaks to me because, you know.
0: Give us the address of that scripture.
1: Yeah. Oh, okay. Proverbs 21:5.
6: Mm-hmm.
1: Okay. So it speaks to me because, you know, I'm feel myself in a rush to get to what I want, you know, but I've been consistent and the things have just been like coming to me. So that's why I sit in it. It's like I don't have to be in a hurry. 1% better, one day at a time.
2: There we go.
0: 1% better, 1%
4: Hey, Detroit, we're going to have to thank you for having a pleasant show.
6: We have 1 minute to go in.
4: Okay. Well, it's been enjoyable with our guests that we have right now. And I'm going to say this. If you need information or help and assistance in different programs, Dable is always available. Yes. You can give us a call at 313-491-0003. That number again is 313-491-0003. 491-0003.
0: And don't forget, on September 21st, we have the prostate exam. Men 45 and up, we are giving away free haircuts and $25 gift cards. Sade, thank you so much for coming out. Linda, thank you so much
2: thank
0: for
2: you.
0: Pushing past.
2: Thank you for having me.
0: So I'm looking at the cover. I'm looking at the cover, right? And it's your mugshot. It's your actual mugshot.
2: That is my real mugshot.
0: Give us the thought behind this. Like, behind putting your mugshot on the book.
2: I wanted the world to see exactly what they did to me.
0: Ooh. Mm-hmm.
2: So in that picture, it's also a backstory. So I was just off the road from Ohio, and when I get nervous, I pull at my hair. Mm-hmm. It's also a backstory to that. But the hair story, I had just unraveled my two braids, and the officer was very cruel to me when I got there. Was nobody there, and I asked him, can I braid my hair? He said, no, I'm going to make you take that picture like that. Mm-hmm. So it was intentional.
0: Mm-hmm.
2: So I wanted the world to see. That's what they did to me.
0: Mm.
2: No dignity. He didn't care.
0: What would you say to that officer? Because I know that you're a woman of God and you didn't already forgave the people.
2: Yes, I did.
0: Wrap it up with what you would say to that officer.
2: You judged me before you ever understood me.
0: Thank you so much for joining the Wake Up Call. Y'all make sure y'all subscribe to our YouTube channel, and it's a wrap.
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1: With SRN News, I'm Bob Agnew in Washington. President Trump says he's banning CNN, MS Now, and Politico from the White House due to what he called unfavorable coverage. He's also threatening that more such media prohibitions could be coming. Of course, the president often criticizing many in the mainstream media, accusing them of fake news and covering him unfairly. The president officially signed the Russia sanctions bill into law Friday. It authorizes further sanctions and tariffs against Russia and the Kremlin's ongoing conflict with Ukraine. President Trump has announced that all 50 states will be joining in a program set to provide most favored nation pricing to some drugs within the Medicaid program, bringing the net price of selected drugs down to prices paid in certain other countries. The administration claims that Medicaid will save billions of dollars on prescription drug costs as a result of the plan. It's nicknamed the Generous Model. This is SRN News.
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2: This afternoon, expect cooler temperatures with rain and a thunderstorm possible, leading to potential ponding on streets and highways. The high will reach 65 degrees. I'm meteorologist Jason Caterina on Faith Talk 1500 and 101.5 FM, online at faithtalkdetroit.com.
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5: 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Now, I know when I first started telling others about Jesus, fear of judgment often held me back. But God grew me as a witness, and he helped me lay to rest my fears. 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He came to know Jesus at 10 years old when his Sunday school teacher told Noah about the sacrifice of Jesus on the cross. But it wasn't until he was an adult that he learned how to share the gospel at one of our evangelism discipleship trainings. He told us that he trembled with trepidation, but after being trained, he felt inspired and equipped. And ever since, Noah has been sharing his faith wherever he goes and has seen many lives transformed by Jesus in India. The gospel is powerful and changes hearts and lives. 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For resources to help you share your faith, visit sharelife.today.
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11: 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That is what we are doing at the William Malcolm Morning Show. Well, family, listen. Today, I want to start off with something that I'm personally dealing with, and it made me realize how many people probably have insurance policies they pay for every single month, but really don't understand. And I'm saying this as someone who comes from an insurance and financial services background. I used to own my own insurance agency from one of the biggest insurance companies in America. I'm not going to say the name, but let's just say the logo is red and white. Okay. I'm not going to give them any time unless they come and pay to be a sponsor. But I did. I ran a successful agency, one of the top agents in this region, won trips, won sales things and all that stuff. So basically, I have that background. I have financial services background. I was Series 6 and 63 registered, you know, can help you with your 401ks and all that. So I know how to break down policies. I know how to protect your family. I know life insurance, all of that stuff. Right. So. But, you know, there's a lot of things going on right now that people just don't understand. And like I said, it made me realize that insurance policies people pay for every month, they don't understand them. And like I said, I have my background. I've told you my pedigree in that. I understand insurance. I understand deductibles. I understand liability. I understand exclusions. I understand how policies are structured. And yet, even with that background, I have found myself making phone calls, reading documents, dealing with coordination of benefits. We're talking about health insurance, trying to determine what is covered, what is excluded, what one company is responsible for, what one company is responsible for. And I thought to myself, I said, wait a minute. If I have to work this hard to understand what happens to a person, what is a person who never had a background in this at all? So today, family, I'm about to give you the insurance background, William Malcolm Morning Show 101. Not enough to make you an insurance agent. I walked away from that because it just really wasn't my calling. My calling is really mentoring. It's being an entrepreneur. I was an entrepreneur there, obviously, but I'm very creative, and you can't be creative in insurance or financial services, or you're going to probably something's going to happen. You know what I mean? So I got out of that, and I'm really passionate about what I'm doing, but I still have that knowledge. But, you know, I want to put this out there, but enough is when, you know, when you finish, you know, I want, when you're done, you may want to pull all your policies out and ask yourself, what exactly did I buy? And you know, my first Williamism, and as you know, you've been following along as I started transitioning to doing these segments are by myself, family. I've been having guests on for 13, 14 years. I've never just talked to you personally by myself. And that's what I've been doing the last month, is just before I start to bring guests back on, is really getting into this. I used to be afraid to do the show by myself. That's one thing. I used to be afraid. I'm not afraid no more, okay? But the first Williamism is having insurance and understanding your insurance are two completely different things. I'm going to say that again. Having insurance and understanding your insurance are two completely different things. If we're talking about your automotive or your homeowner's insurance, one of the first things I want you to do is to find your declaration page. This is a snapshot of your policy. What are your coverage limits? It says, what are your deductibles? What vehicles or property are insured? What optional coverages did you purchase? You may have purchased something for that big jewelry you're rocking. You know, you may have a stamp collection. I don't know. You know, man, you may like Teenage Mutant Ninja Turtles figurines, and they worth money. So you bought a policy, an additional policy on that, and for your home. But what I'm going to tell you is that what liabilities did you choose? People don't even understand what that is, because most people can tell you one thing. Most people can tell you one thing about the insurance, how much they pay. They know what they're paying every month. They know what they're pulling out. I pay $200 a month. I pay $300. I pay $400. Okay. Well, what did you buy? That's a completely different question. What did you buy? Your premium tells you what insurance costs. Your policy tells you what it's worth, family. So I'm going to get into this. Let's start with automotive. You may have heard somebody say, I have 100, 300. And most of these are lease policies, or you could have it totally. Or you may say 100, 300, 550, 100,000, 300,000, 50,000. But what does that mean? Do you know what that means? In a traditional split limit policy, that generally means 100,000 body injury liability protection for one person, $300,000 total body injury for someone if you injure someone in an accident. So if you injure someone, they would have, you know, people sue now, you know what I mean? And they would have $300,000 total body liability if you did something and you caused harm to someone else, you were liable. And $50,000 for property damage. So you ran and maybe hit somebody's, you could have ran, you know, people been running into restaurants, or you could have hit a car, or not it's property damage. You could have hit a, so that's not a car, I'm going to take that out. You could have hit a mailbox or something like that. It's $50,000. Okay, so Michigan works a little bit differently because we're a no-fault state. That means that, you know, nobody's fault. Your insurance is going to cover yours, you're going to cover mine. Some states, if it's your fault, they're going to cover it. That's not how we work here. So if you're listening from out of state, check your policies. We're talking specifically about Michigan. Michigan's default body injury limits are currently $250,000 per person and $500,000 per accident if you don't select another level. So those are the defaults. And in Michigan also has something called property protection, that's PPI, which can pay up to $1 million for certain damages your vehicle causes another person's property here in Michigan. So if you damage a building, like I said before, you hit a fence, you hit somebody's mailbox or something like that, or you a properly parked vehicle, PPI may come into play. And if you lease your vehicle, your leasing company can require you to have higher liabilities than most minimum required states, but most of them fall into the 100, 300, 50, but you know, don't do the minimum. But most people don't even understand what that is, and that's what we're going to do today. So today I want you to read your lease agreement as well. And Michigan's no-fault has changed in 2020. And now we get to be a part of the automotive insurance I really want you to understand, which is the Personal Injury Protection Plan. It's called PIP, Personal Injury Protection. For decades, one of the defining features of Michigan's no-fault system was unlimited medical coverage for people seriously injured in automotive accidents. This was a major level of protection. Most other states don't even have it. It's also one of the reasons why Michigan's automotive has become so expensive, because if you have unlimited, then, you know, people are suing. You got these different, you can't drive down the street without seeing, you know, lawyers and ads and stuff like that. They're going to run that money up. So that basically we have this, but we're also paying for it. And so if you're someone that say you were injured, say a life altering injury, you know how much important that personal injury protection is. It's a major level of protection. So you might be saying, well, I've never had an accident. I've never had that happen. I don't need it. I don't want to lower it. But that's the thing about insurance and accidents. You don't know when something's going to happen. 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There's also a $250,000 option where certain people can be excluded if they have qualifying health coverage. So that'd be like you say, I have this health coverage. They will come in and cover if something else happened to me. But family, as you see how health coverage is, you may have this health coverage through an employer. You could lose that health coverage. You know, I've just seen a lot of issues. So I prefer to keep mine on my insurance side. Obviously, the health insurance to get involved, and that's where you also can have that coordination of benefits there. There's a $50,000 option available in certain Medicaid households. So you would only have $50,000 to some life-altering thing. I would advise you to not, if you can afford to not skimp on that piece, family. And that's the option. There's an option to completely opt out of PIP and medical coverage. And Michigan has parts A and B on other household requirements are satisfied. So if you live in Michigan, I want you to know this. You probably have made a PIP selection and you don't even know what you selected. I want you to find out. That is what I'm asking you. Find out where your PIP is. Ask questions, family. Saving money on insurance is only savings if you understand the protection and what you why you got it. So what does PIP, I've already kind of talked about what PIP does. You know, it helps with injuries ranging from automobile accidents, liability. That can include much to someone taking an emergency room. You may be talking about surgery, physical therapy, rehabilitation. I've seen them come out and build ramps in people's homes, have a nurse come, case manager, home modifications. You know, again, those are if something really serious happened. But, you know, you're on the road and we all pay back SUVs now. And if you get hit, or something happens, you want that protection. You know, help your medication, all that stuff. So health insurance and PIP may both play a part in medical expenses, but they're not necessarily protecting you in the same way, family. And another point I want to make about PIP before I move on, because we're going to be coming up on the first break, is PIP is not only about medical expenses. Michigan No Fault also includes benefits such as wage loss, replacement services. So if you get in an accident and you know you bring it home, you know you got that $100K, you know you bring it home $6,000 or $7,000 a month, and you can't work anymore, it will come in and it could cover you know put that money back in your household. And so yeah, I really want you all to go there, go and look at your plans. And contact your insurance company and ask them, have them do their job, have them do what they're supposed to do and inform you. Oftentimes, you know, we just don't know what we're paying and we think we got full coverage. We don't even know what full coverage is. I've heard people say that a lot. Yeah, so we're coming up on our first break, but I do want to just say that when a serious accident happens, the financial loss isn't just the hospital bills. Sometimes the bigger loss is the injury stops you from doing. And with that, we're going to take a quick break. We're going to get back. We're going to dig into this a little more. We're going to transition to our next topic, family. William Malcolm Morning Show. See you on the other side.
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11: 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Wake up, get your omelet, get your coffee, sit down and listen to your boy. Then on Sunday, we got the Encore show at 1 p.m. Tune us in as you're going to brunch. Brunch is a big thing, fam. I didn't realize how big brunch is. Let me just talk. Everybody has a brunch now. Brunch is its own thing on Sundays. They have DJs and all types of stuff. It's really going down. So if you're tuning in while you're going to brunch or you're checking me out or leaving service, but today we're talking about what nobody prepares you for. And, you know, I started talking about, you know, I have a background in insurance financial services. I was going to transition to another topic, but this is too important to rush, family, because we have, especially in Black and brown communities, we have to understand what we're paying for, because oftentimes I've seen people, when they say full coverage or their family has suffered a loss in the family and they don't have what they think they have. That ends today. Today. All right. All right. So before we went to break, we're talking about PIP. I was kind of going to rush through it, but I'm not. I'm going to really dig into this so you can know what it is. This PIP, personal injury protection, is on your insurance, your automotive insurance. It's what would cover, you know, and I'm going to talk about what it actually does. It's personal injury protection is not liability coverage. Liability is primarily your legal responsibility to other people. PIP, or personal injury protection, is about injuries arising from an automotive accident. So you have to think about it, family. How often are you driving? So every time you get in a car, you have the potential to be in an accident. It's just something we don't think about, but there is a potential there. So insurance is about protecting you. That is what it's about. I believe in insurance. I believe in having protection for my family, because I've seen as an agent, as a agency owner, I had a successful insurance agent with one of the largest insurance companies in America. I'm not going to say the name, as I said earlier, but their colors are red and white. And I had to deliver a life insurance check to someone who lost their loved one. And I cannot tell you how just in that moment I felt to be able to help that family. And I also had people who lost someone and they called and they didn't have insurance and have to deliver that news as well. So, well, right now we're talking about the personal injury protection that happens in automotive accidents. And, you know, this covers emergency rooms, physical therapy, rehabilitation. So before break, we were talking about the different levels and coverages and you know, and some of the changes that Michigan made. A couple more things, long-term care, residential treatment, attending care. Someone need to have you come and get you a bath, you know what I'm saying? Help you get dressed, you know, and somebody come in there. This is what all those things will cover. So when you think about it being unlimited, used to always be unlimited. Now it's broken down to you could have the choice to even opt out. Really consider why you would opt out. I know people, you know, I'm not counting people's pockets, but if, you know, really try to protect yourself as much as possible. So today, this show really is just about educating you on what these things are. So why does somebody choose unlimited PIP? You may be, you know, somebody asks, why would somebody choose less than unlimited? And it's really, I'm just breaking it down, it's the price. It's going to raise that insurance up. But oftentimes it doesn't raise it up that much. You know, people say, oh, I'm going to get it down. I think sometimes it can be depending on, you know, it goes, you know, insurance is about credit, where you live, all that stuff. There's a lot of things going on. And when they run the matrix and tell you what your rate is, if you ask them how did that come, they'll tell you they don't know, because the insurance agents don't know. It is done by actuaries. They look. And that's the one thing that was, I was an agent that was, I didn't like that. I couldn't tell someone why their policy was that high or that low, you know what I mean? But yeah, that's kind of what it is. And it's based on price. The more potential exposure insurance assumes, the more the coverage can cost. One of the goals of Michigan's 2020 reform for personal injury protection was to give people options and reduce PIP medical portion of their premiums. And like I said, family, we're unique. I believe Michigan is one of the only states that has unlimited personal injury protection. You know what I'm saying? So yes, you could choose a lower limit and reduce your premium, but don't make that decision only by asking how much do I save every month. Ask the second question: what happens if I'm catastrophically, and we're going to use these big words today, family, injured and the limit is exhausted? Then you don't have anyone coming in paying the bills and helping you out and all that. So it's just something to think about, fam. That's all I'm trying to do is educate you. The lowest premium answers what is the cheapest today. Good insurance planning asks what happens tomorrow if something goes terribly wrong. So when you're talking with your agent, you know, a lot of times you don't even go in the office and you're on the phone and you're talking to a person that works for that agent or on the phone or whatever, and your insurance is high and you're trying to get it low and they're messing with the numbers and they're changing deductibles and stuff, and it just gets to a magical number that you can afford. I'm going to caution you on that, because you need to know. That's why we're doing this today. And if I got to spill this over to another segment, we're going to do that too. Because we got to know what's going on, family. I got to educate my peoples. So if you're listening to Michigan, pull out your policy. What do you have? Unlimited? $500,000? This is for your liability. $200,000? Do you exclude somebody? Did you, somebody may have had a bad driving record. You don't want them on the policy. Did you qualify for another option? And if you selected less than unlimited, ask, what happens when the PIP medical runs out? Does my health insurance cover auto accidents? 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Maybe you did something, fellas, and somebody scratched your car. Maybe the ladies did something. Everybody can get scratched, but that's what happens. Fire, flood, a falling object, an animal collision. Tree falls on a car. I had a tree fall on my Magnum. That I'm getting restored, and I wasn't driving it, but I had comprehensive coverage. So they paid me a check for that. Think comprehensive. You run into another vehicle option. That's a collision. You collided with something. And oftentimes, like if your car is in a parking lot, this is the thing people always like, say you get a dent on your car. You see those runaway carts and it hits a car. 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Comprehensive deductibles is usually cheaper than the collision deductible. So Michigan has three types of collision coverage. And these are what you should know, family. 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If you are more than 50% at fault, it pays subject to your deductible. 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Limited is more restrictive. If you're more than 50% at fault, limited collision generally doesn't pay for your damages. 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If you don't have it, call your agent and you start asking these questions. 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So if some people say a higher deductible will get your coverages lower because you're assuming lower risk. Usually a lower premium, lower deductible, usually a higher premium. 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It depends on that, on your pockets, family. 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If you know what I'm saying? $1,000 deductible may lower your monthly premium. That's fine. But if something happens tomorrow, do you got that $1,000? 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You know, a lot of times we making these decisions and we don't even understand what the ramifications on it. What I want you to do, family, on Williamism for you, never choose deductible based on what it saves you. Choose one based on what you could actually afford tomorrow. So now we're going to move into homeowners. And yeah, we're going to probably have to continue this when we get back. Homeowners, and the same principles applies to your home. Homeowners insurance can protect the structure. It protects personal property, liability, and in some cover situations, additional living expenses if you can't live in the house. I had a neighbor, they had a fire. They have been outside their house for over a year, and because those things have to go through all the insurance stuff, and they paid for them to be set up in a home. But once again, the exclusions matter. You always want to know exclusions. because that means it's not going to be covered. Standard homeowners insurance generally does not cover a flood. This is where you have to buy an endorsement. You have to get a water sewer backup, which may be separate coverage or endorsement. So family, a few years ago, I live in Farmington Hills now, but a few years ago we lived in Oak Park, and I don't know if everyone remembers, there was this massive flood and the sewers weren't right and they pushed all the water up into people's homes. People's homes got flooded in Oak Park, Berkeley, Huntington Woods, right by the zoo. People lost everything, and our basement got flooded. I had sewer backup and drain. Most people I was talking to at that time, I got full coverage. But they don't know what full coverage meant and they didn't have it. So they didn't get it. And there's actually a cap on that because what, you know, insurance companies are going to, they're going to give you something, but they're going to cap it. So it's not going to be as much as your upstairs dwelling. So a lot of times I want y'all to think about that. When you have these basements and some people pipe their basements out and plushed out and it look great. Unfortunately, you know, you don't have the same coverage in the basement as you have upstairs. So that's one thing I want you to know. People have lost a lot down there. No matter this, we're going to take a break. We're going to get right back into it. The subject is what nobody prepares you for. This is William Malcolm.
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11: 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Encore show is Sunday at 1 p.m. Check us out. So the first topic, family, I had other topics I was going to go into, but it's just too important. It has carried over to our third segment, and it is, do you really know what you own? And what we were talking about, we're breaking down insurance. I used to be a successful insurance agent. I had an insurance agency. I you know, had some people that worked for me. Went out, we did great things. I transitioned to that. Really wasn't something that I loved to do, but I did like helping people. But I took that and transitioned it into other businesses that's there. But I still have this knowledge and I want to help people. So we've been breaking down automotive insurance. We broke down coverages, broke down your personal injury protection. We broke down the deductibles, all of that. But it all comes down to family. You have to do your research. Don't just go and buy something and just what your insurance agent tells you, trying to save money. You could be cutting out things that you're going to need if you're in an accident. So we were talking about, you know, automotive and all that stuff. We kind of slid into homeowners before you went to break. So I'm going to finish this up. Like I said before break, homeowners insurance doesn't cover floods. You have to buy an additional policy for flood insurance. So in Michigan, we are above a flood line. So most times, you know, people don't buy the flood insurance. And how flood insurance works, family, you buy that from the government, and it's a thing where you have to get it like 30 days. And I think that's, you know, don't quote me on that, family, but I remember it used to be 30 some days before. It's not something you can just call and add on. And they do it because, you know, we say we got some weather and they're telling us we're going to have flooding, and they don't, you know, and everyone's calling. They want to make it where you just can't get it. You got to have it. It's not an on-demand thing, so to speak. But you can get that backup and sewer. That will cover you for a limited amount of your basement. And I was telling before break how you consider that if you're piping your basement out and your basement looks better than upstairs, that covers downstairs and below the level in the dirt is not the same as upstairs. The upstairs coverage doesn't transfer downstairs. You have to buy an amendment for that. An endorsement, I'm sorry, and it's separate, and it's not as robust as your homeowners. So this is where people, I say, get surprised. When there's water in the basement, I have homeowners insurance. Okay, how did water get there? Where did the water come from? What caused it? Because insurance companies don't only care about the damage that occurred. They care about the cause of the loss. I remember when I was an agent, Hurricane Katrina had happened, and I remember I have a buddy that was down. He worked at the catastrophe unit, and he and his team was down there. He was telling me they would go into structures and homes, and they would ask them, well, what is the water stains on the drywall? And that would determine if your house was covered or not, family, because most of those people did not have flood insurance because the flood insurance was so high because they lived down in New Orleans and people know those levees. So you're going to pay, and they didn't have it. And so they had regular homeowners insurance, which doesn't cover flood. It covers rain, though. So what they would do, but the rain caused the flooding. You see what I'm saying, family? You know, so they would look at the wall sometimes and see, was there rain, was the watermarks on the drywall look like rain, or did it look like a flood? And people's houses weren't getting covered. Now, he called me up crying one time because he just said, I don't like what I'm doing. You know what I'm saying? So, but that's important, family. How the water, they're going to ask you that. You know what I'm saying? And insurance, like I said, they don't care. They want to know how. And their only thing is insurance is to get you where you were, not to get you anything better. Their job is to get you where you were at the time of the loss. So be thoughtful about homeowners claims, family. This is something that people don't realize. Claims histories matter. You bought a homeowner's insurance, you make legitimate claims. So I'm not telling you not to use it. I had to use mine when the tree fell and it fell on my car. I told you about that. And first fell on my Magnum, my pride and joy. I'm fixing that bad boy up. My wife said, get rid of it, but I'm keeping it. I like it. And it also fell on my roof. And I fought the insurance company and I got my total roof repaired. At first, they were only going to pay for a couple of shingles. So there's another thing, family. Advocate for yourself with these insurance companies. If you call them and they say they're not going to do it, okay, I got something for you. You know what I'm saying? Get with them on that. You know, a squeaky wheel gets things done. Don't just say what the man said. You know what I'm saying? Claims history matter. You bought that house. But multiple claims can affect underwriting. So in your premiums and potentially weather, and companies continue to insure you. And I want you to correct a rule that you may have heard repeat. It's not simply three claims in 5 years and you're canceled. I don't know if that's still the case, but Michigan law is more specific than that. There are circumstances in which at least three paid claims within a 3-year period, along with additional requirements, can support claims non-renewal. So let me break that down in layman's terms. you have three. I thought it used to be five. I think they must have did it three. When I was an agent, it was five. So if you had three homeowners claim, let's say tree fell, right? You know, I got trees all in my yard. I've had to remove trees. These trees be falling. I had to cut down a tree that was dead. And you know, I'm just going to say this. Cutting down trees, family, is something that is a tree falling in your yard. I have a big yard. Tree falling in your yard. You got to pay to get that done. I say that money just goes nowhere. You can't eat it. You can't wear it. You can't sell on it. You know, it's just money that you got to pay. But that's where it is. If you make three of those, so say you got a tree fall, then you have a fire in the kitchen, then something else happens in the house, they can actually come back and not renew you. And I know that doesn't sound fair. And then you have to go on a high risk policy that's going to, you don't want to go on that. So, that's kind of what it is there. Every loss doesn't need to become an insurance claim. So let's talk. Finally, we're going to talk life insurance. You want to ask, do I have life insurance? Ask, what financial problem would my death create? And people don't like to think about not being here, family, but one of the things, we're born, we're not going to be here forever. And you want to know, would my family lose my income? What's going to happen? Is there a mortgage? There's children. Your kids want to go to Michigan or U of M, or my school, Western. There's debt, business responsibilities. Life insurance creates money who normally creates the money is no longer here. You buy life insurance for people that you love. So life insurance is not for the person that dies. It's for the people whose lives continue after they're gone. And if you have life insurance to your employer, you have to think, if you lose your job, that life insurance isn't

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2: 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And that's basically this whole thing, family. 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What kind of collision coverages do you have? What are your deductibles? Pull your homeowner's policy out. Or if you're renting, pull your renter's policy. And let me ask you this. Family, if you are renting a apartment or house, please have homeowner's insurance. You can get it. It's $25 off the time for $50,000 of coverage. But family, please protect yourself. Most places require it, but some don't. But you need to take care of that yourself. Pull out that policy. What's covered? What's excluded? Do you have water backup and sewer? What is your deductible? Pull your life insurance out if you have it. If you don't, you know, we need to talk about you getting it. Term, whole life, universal. Who are the beneficiaries? You might have put somebody on there and you don't want them to get it no more. So you should always look at that. And then pull out that health insurance policy too. What is your deductibles? What are your out-of-pocket maximums? What is the required authorization? What is excluded? Even with life insurance, I look at the formulary. Formulary is usually a 40-page to, it can also be a 200-page document that will tell you what, for your prescriptions, what prescriptions they will cover and what they will exclude. So if you have a condition that needs certain medications, ask for your formulary. About 2% of people actually look at the formulary. We need to, family, I'm trying to tell you, you need to examine these things. There's no reason not to know anything anymore. We have AI, it can break it down. Heck, send me an email, info@williammalcolmmediagroup.com. I'll help you. But let's get this done. Find out what you're doing, because these are the questions you learn the answers to. You don't want to learn the answer to these in the end of a crisis. And with that, the crisis is we're running out of time. I'm getting ready to take our last break until we go to our last segment. This is William Malcolm.
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4: Welcome back, welcome back, welcome back. If you old enough, you know that's the Welcome Back Carter song. I'm dating myself a little bit. Funny sitcom back in the day. But family, listen. We have been talking about our segments that went all three. I had to adjust this because it was just too important. We were talking about do you know what you own? And we were talking, breaking down insurance, financial, you know, health, automotive, all of that, deductibles, all of that stuff. But we're going to transition now to our last segment. This is really important, family. I want to just everything we've been talking about, we're going to bring it home in one question. This is the most important thing. Who taught you how to be an adult? That's the name of this last piece. Who taught you? Seriously. We spent a lot of time talking about insurance today, and it took over the whole first three segments, but it needed to, right? We talked about personal injury protection. We talked about liability. We talked about deductibles, life insurance, health insurance, exclusions, claims. And while I was putting all this together, I kept thinking, who teaches us this stuff? Because somehow you become an adult and suddenly you're expecting to understand all of it. It brings me to a Williamism. And remember, I'm about to come out with a book with these Williamisms. So, you know, you guys are hearing it first. Adulthood comes with a lot of tests nobody ever gave us a study guide for. So we go to school. We learn math. We learn history. We learn science. We write papers. We take tests. We graduate. And life says, okay, now I understand credit. I understand interest, understand insurance, understand taxes, understand mortgages, understand retirement, understand employee benefits, understand contracts, understand medical bills, know how to buy a house. But, you know, most times people don't understand this stuff. Know how to finance a car, know how to negotiate your salary, know what not to sign, what to sign, know what to do when somebody denies your insurance claim. And sometimes we're supposed to know all of this. For a lot of people, nobody taught you this. They learned by getting something wrong first, then you were taught it. And another Williamism, a lot of adults don't learn financial literacy. We learn financial consequences. Let me say that again. A lot of adults don't learn financial literacy. We would learn the consequences of not learning that. And it's more prevalent in certain communities than others, family. Credit is the perfect example. Most of us grew up hearing good credit is good, bad credit is bad. Okay, but what does that mean? Your credit history tells lenders something about you and how you borrowed money, and your credit score helps them evaluate the risk of lending money to you. But here's what I really want you to understand. Credit doesn't just determine whether someone says no. Credit then determines how expensive the yes is going to be. Williamism for you. Credit is something is somebody else deciding how expensive it is to trust you with their money. What's it going to cost them? Two people can walk into the same dealership, car dealership. Let's say you're trying to get that BMW, Batman's wagon, what we used to call it back in the day. You're going to try to buy the same car, same sticker price. One has excellent credit. Maybe you're pulling up with it, 840. Maybe you even the 700s. We're going to break that down, what that means. He has excellent credit. Other has poor credit. Those two people can ultimately pay very different amounts for the same automobile. Why, you may ask? Because of the interest rates. Same thing with a mortgage. Same thing with borrowing money for other purposes. You're trying to start a thing. You know, money is money, family. A loan, whatever you credit, however way you want to do it, tapping into your home equity, is all the cost of borrowing money, right? So good credit is not just about able to say, I got approved. It's the question, at what price did you get approved? Did you get that 2% on that BMW? Did you get that 0% BMW? I don't know if they're doing 0% anymore, but, you know, what did you get? Good credit doesn't make things free, family. Good credit makes borrowing less expensive. And we're going to talk about, and that means bad credit can have become like an invincible tax on your life. We're going to tax you. We're going to get a higher interest rate, higher deposits in some situations, fewer choices. You have less choices when you don't have good credit, more expensive financing. And that makes it already life expensive, more expensive. We're already pulling up on $4 or $5 gas. If you were getting insurance, health insurance to the exchange, those subsidies are gone. Right now, family, we all know how much stuff is costing. Everything is costing. You don't want to add on to that by not having your credit together. And that's why I wish somebody would explain credit to young people before they get their first credit card, instead of they've already damaged it. When I went to college, my first day on college, you walk into the student union, they had all the people out giving you backpacks and bags or whatever, all that stuff, and they had credit. 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I thought it was free money. Credit wasn't good. 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Paying unnecessary interest is not a financial strategy. So what I do, family, is what I do is I have multiple credit cards with limits, because what I'm trying to do is have my credit profile expanded so that I'm never close to even a 30% of credit usage across my cards. But I pretty much use one card for everything. I may, you know, sometimes I make little purchases on those other cards just so they don't say, oh, you're not using this limit. And I do that, and I have a card that I get rewards on, and then, you know, I'll get $1,000, $1,500 back every year for using that card. But that's what you want to do. Understand that's called utilization. So I just broke that down for you, family. Manage your credit is not just did I pay. It is how much was the credit available to me am I using. Another Williamism, family, having access to $10,000, $15,000, $20,000 in credit doesn't mean you have $10,000 to spend. It just means you have that access to it. 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I got some bags, and my wife, and I got her. She likes a Chanel and all that stuff. But, you know, I didn't always run and have the capital to do that. But borrowing to purchase a home can potentially help you own an asset. That's why, you know, you purchase a home and you purchase it, say, $400,000 or $500,000. That house is going to be an asset. 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Or if you buy a $300,000 house, it may be worth $500,000. You can tap into that equity and you can do things. You can't do that with renting. And I just want to talk about, social media has made it harder because everybody thinks they look successful. Everybody got cars, they got clothes, vacation, the house. AI is probably populating some of this stuff. I don't know. But don't try to follow somebody on social media. You don't know what somebody owns. And Williamism for you. Never confuse what someone displays with what they own, family. As we kind of get ready to close this out because my time is dwindling, I'm going to throw something else out here. Co-signing. I'm not talking about co-signing somebody, you're talking. I'm talking about co-signing somebody for a loan or something like that. Please understand what that means. When you co-sign for someone, you're not simply saying this is a good person. You're saying if this person don't pay, I'm willing to pay this debt. That's very different. It can affect your finances, it can affect your credit, and it can affect your relationship. So before you co-sign, understand what you're actually agreeing upon. Williamism for you. I know y'all like this Williamism. Where you come from these from? I told you I'm about to put a book out. Co-signing is not giving somebody your name. It's giving somebody your lending profile. So if you do that, you want to make sure if you co-sign with somebody, you got to be prepared to pay the debt. That's just how I look at it. Because if you don't, it could ruin your credit profile if something happens with them. And just like I told you earlier, check your insurance policies, check your credit. Look at your credit reports. You can pull your credit reports annually from all three credit bureaus for free, I believe. I have a credit monitoring service and I have credit monitoring, and some of my credit cards offer credit monitoring. So I'm always on my credit. I know what's on there. I know if I apply for a card, I know something, boom, I know it. So you need to look at your credit reports, know what your accounts are there. Look for mistakes, look for accounts you don't recognize. I had someone that got a Home Depot card in my name. I had to get that, and they in New York. I don't know how they got it, probably one of these breaches or something, but I had to get it. As we got to get down, my time is dwindling. What I'm going to give you some action. So here's what I want you to do for this. Pick an area of financial life you've been ignoring. Maybe it's your insurance. Maybe it's your credit. Maybe it's your retirement. Maybe it's medical bills sitting on the table. Maybe it's life insurance problems you haven't looked at in 15 years. Go look at it. Ask questions. Ask the people. The things you don't know about your money can cost you money, family. I'm going to close this show out. And this is where I want to leave you today. Who taught you how to be an adult? Maybe somebody did. Maybe they didn't. But like many of us, you learn something the hard way. But the beautiful thing about being an adult is you can still learn, you can still ask, and you can still read. You can still make a phone call. You are not too old to be more informed about your life, family. I'm going to close out. This is the William Malcolm Morning Show. I hope this was beneficial. God bless.
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8: With SRN News, I'm Bob Agnew in Washington. Some big changes for the media at the White House. President Trump on Friday saying that he was going to ban CNN, MS Now, and Politico from the White House due to what he called unfavorable coverage, and he's threatening that more such media agencies could be banned if they don't stop producing what he calls fake news, especially negative stories about him and his administration while promoting Democrats. President Trump officially signed the Russia sanctions bill into law Friday. That authorizes further sanctions and tariffs against Russia amid the Kremlin's ongoing conflict with Ukraine. President Trump announced on Friday all 50 states will be joining in on a program that will provide most favored nation pricing for some drugs within the Medicaid program, and that should bring the net price of selected drugs right down to the prices paid in certain other countries. He says it will save the program billions of dollars. This is SRN News.
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9: This afternoon, expect cooler temperatures with rain and a thunderstorm possible, leading to potential ponding on streets and highways. The high will reach 65 degrees. I'm meteorologist Jason Caterina on Faith Talk 1500 and 101.5 FM, online at faithtalkdetroit.com.
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2: This is Anne Graham Lotz with Daily Light for Daily Living. John 16, verse 13 says, "When He, the Spirit of truth, comes, He will guide you into all truth." The Holy Spirit is so identified with the Bible, one of His names is the Spirit of truth. Paul encouraged Timothy that all Scripture is God-breathed. Have you been trying to work up some kind of emotional feeling? If you lack it, have you felt you didn't have the Holy Spirit? The Holy Spirit is the Spirit of truth, which means He always works according to and through the Word of God, whether you feel Him or not. Listen to me. Have you been seeking some ecstatic experience, thinking that would be the Holy Spirit? Remember, He never acts independent of God's Word. He always works through the truth, the living Word of God, who is Jesus, and the written Word of God, which is your Bible. Put your faith in God's Word, not your feelings. This is Anne Graham Lotz.
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4: Ronald Reagan understood that freedom sometimes requires more than quiet diplomacy. It requires moral clarity. On June 12, 1987, standing before the Brandenburg Gate in a divided Berlin, Reagan issued a direct challenge to Soviet leader Mikhail Gorbachev. "Mr. Gorbachev, tear down this wall." The Berlin Wall was more than concrete and barbed wire. It represented a system that restricted movement, divided families, and denied millions the freedoms Americans often take for granted. Reagan refused to treat that division as permanent. He understood that free nations must be willing to identify the difference between liberty and oppression, and have the courage to say so. 2 years later, the Berlin Wall fell. Freedom survives when people refuse to accept tyranny as inevitable. So when freedom is challenged today, will we have the courage to defend it with the same clarity?
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10: 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Welcome to the Saints Perspective. 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
11: I spent a lot of time with my grandparents. My mother worked afternoons, and I didn't go to school at the time. All of my other siblings were in school. So since that, she would take me to my grandparents' house. And since she got off at 11 and my father got off early and picked up the children from school, many times I would stay with my grandparents, and I spent a lot of time. And I observed my grandfather, and I observed my father. And I'll say this. I learned how to treat a woman from my grandfather. I learned how to take care of a woman from my father. I learned how to treat a woman from my grandfather. I learned how to take care of a woman from my father. My grandfather, he would get up and he would go clean the car off for my grandmother. My grandfather, he would say, "Honey, don't come out." He would shovel the snow to the car so my grandmother could come out. I saw I saw that affection. I saw that dedication to treating the woman with respect. Let me just give a side note. Chivalry shouldn't be dead. Chivalry shouldn't be dead. Every now and then, can you open up the door for that beautiful lady? Can you rub her feet and just tell her? Uh-oh, I'm getting somebody in trouble. Can you rub her feet? Can you just treat her as a I'm not gonna say queen, and I'm not gonna say king. I'm going to say, treat her as the woman that God gave you. Love on that. And then I grew up and I saw my father, and I do this now, and I used to do it all the time. I don't know why he did it, but I never forget. Well, my mother would be, so he would leave early, and he would always put her money on the dresser. On the nightstand. I guess because she was asleep, but he would always put it on the nightstand. And I didn't ever say I was gonna do that, but I have something for my wife, I'll put it now on her nightstand because that's what I saw. Now, just like you can see good, you can see the wrong thing. And you can carry the wrong thing into your adulthood, and then that must be identified as the wrong thing. And when you see wrong in your family, there is some repentance that needs to be taken place. Bloodline, blessings go through bloodline, curses go through bloodline. You all didn't know that? Y'all didn't read where it says, honor thy father and thy mother, that your days may be long upon the earth. And then it said it can visit through generations. Generations of blessings can come. Generations of curses can come. You all didn't know that. That's why those of you come from broken homes, it is not time to give that as an excuse. It is time to break those curses. And there, if there is a tendency, if there is a tendency that you recognize that's coming into your life, you need to recognize it and release it as wrong. And ask God for help. In the name of Jesus, every generational curse over anyone's life, if you would just say, in the name of Jesus, I break every chain. In the name of Jesus. Now, let's go on. Are you all with me? Joshua, the 24th chapter, 14th through the 15th verse. Last point I gave you, fathers that fear the Lord are fathers that are blessed by the Lord. Look at what God told Joshua. Now, therefore, fear the Lord, serve him in sincerity. This is Joshua. And in truth, and put away the gods which your fathers served on the other side of the river and in Egypt. Serve the Lord. And if it seems evil to you to serve the Lord, choose for yourselves this day whom you will serve. In other words, Joshua was saying, serving God will do you good. But if by chance you don't think serving God is good, choose who you gonna serve. But he says, whether the gods which your father served that were on the other side of the river or the gods of the Amorites in whose land you dwell. But Joshua said, but as for me and my house, I can't tell you what to do. I can't tell you how to run your household. But as for me and my house, what? We will serve the Lord. God gives choice. God says, choose him. His ways and thoughts are so much better. You have been given identity. You have been given purpose. You have been given dominion. I want to press that into your mind. Do you know you have been given identity? You have been given purpose. You have been given dominion. My mother would never let me. My father would never let me. I see children now. I see teenagers. I see early 20s. They're so bored, and they go somewhere and hang out. And my dad said, when you hang out, my mom would say, the devil's, the idle mind, the devil's workshop. You're going to get into trouble. You know, they kept us busy. You know, you do some work. Because if you just start getting your own thoughts, you'll come up with some kinky things. And you'll come up, that's why a lot of times people get in trouble. Now, I think this year, you hear about they're having these teen sit-ins. Teens take over. Listen at the terminology, Danielle. Teens take over. Teens who can't even afford their lifestyle taking over. Taking over what? They can't even afford to take over. You know, that's out of the last days, the total anarchy. I do what I want to do. And now you have psychologists and parents said, I don't want to control my children. I want them to let them make their own decisions. The Bible has never told you to let your child make their own decision. You will not find in the Word of God that a child is supposed to be left alone to make their own decision. That is not scripture. And it's going to be dangerous for them. You are to instruct. You are to lead. You are to guide. You are to, even when they get older, you suggest. You give them wisdom. It's never been a time that everybody's supposed to be independent. You've been cooking for them, cleaning for them, helping them make decisions. As soon as they turn 18, you tell them, you're on your own now. They're not even qualified or capable of making their own decision. You are to instruct them, help them to be the man that God has called them to be. Just like God helped you to be the man, you help them. Okay, let me finish this up. Are you all with me still? The headless man is under the authority of Satan and therefore cannot properly cover his wife and family. Read that. The headless man is under the authority of Satan and therefore cannot properly cover his wife and family. If you are not saved, you are under the authority of Satan. If you are saved, you have a head. The head of the godly man is Christ. We're going to pray about it. We're going to seek the word of God. So everything in your life that is not of God, you must repent of it and get rid of it. You have a head. Tell three people around you, you have a head. Everybody who has a body, don't you want a head? Everybody who got a body, don't you want a head? Don't you want a head? Head is not better than the whole other body, but the head gives you direction. The head gives you wisdom. God put the brain in the head. He put the mind in the head. He put the eyes in the head. So, in other words, somebody has done it before. Christ has lived this life before me, so I consult Christ. And then I consult the wisdom that God gave me. I consult, at one time, it was Nick Edwards. At one time, it was Eugene Hogan. That was my mother's father. At one time, I consulted them. Now I consult the Lord, or I get the wisdom of what I have seen and what I have heard to be right, and then I make the best proper decisions. So, in other words, I went through so my children can have a perspective. So if something is, they come up with something they haven't never done before, I can say, you know what, when I did that, I did this. When I did that, I did this. I'm giving you something to put in your mind. Well, what if I don't have a father? That's what the church is for. Amen. Seek out help. If any son, daughter here that lacks parental influence, if you text me, if you call me, I may not get back with you that day, but I will respond to you, because I realize that our job here is not just to make you shout and worship. Our job here is to guide you in the right direction. When someone says, you know, I got a problem with authority, that's a spirit that says, I don't want anybody to tell me what to do. Nobody's trying to tell you what to do. They're giving you something that you can give you a perspective that maybe you don't have. Now, you can obey it or you cannot obey it, but it is my responsibility to share with you that if you keep going down this road, you're going to hit that tree. Now, you may say, I don't want anybody telling me what to do. Let me bump my own head. Yeah, but you're going to get a concussion. Yeah, you might get brain damage. But so be careful when you just want it. I don't want nobody telling me what to do. Somebody needs to tell you something. Everybody needs to tell you something. Everything my dad said, I did not agree with. But I took principles. Why is he telling me that? Why is he telling me that? Got to know how to take principles and not just spew everything out. I didn't agree with everything. I agreed with a lot of things. And then, guess what? Now at 61, guess what I'm saying? Oh. So that's why. See, it's kind of like this. You can't see beyond where you are. You can only see as far as you go. So even some things that I would say, I don't do that. Here was an older man telling me. Now I'm his age that he was telling me. Now I'm saying, I get it. And I found out that old man knew what he was talking about. So even when you think you don't understand, put it in storage. So everything in your life that is not of God, repent. Now, I'm going to close this. I read 1 Kings 2 and 2, and we're going to close this. But we did say that the head of every man is Christ. Now, in parentheses, the godly man. Okay? And Christ is the head of the man. So I'm covered. The head of the woman, not every woman. It is talking about the respect, and it was talking about the wife, my family. I'm the head. Are you hearing me? Now, when people go down this road and they try to be so literal, they get out the Bible, which they think they're in the Bible. And they say, you know, I don't let no woman speak in my church because the Bible said they ain't supposed to speak in the church. I provide the covering in this church. So any female gets up, you're getting up under my okay and my delegated authority. Hello, somebody. So if I say you're going to speak, I'm relinquishing my duty and giving it to someone that I am covering. Are you hearing me? Whoever comes in this church, you come under the authority of the covering of this church. The divine order that he gives us pastors, that word pastor means shepherd. Shepherd. The only gift that shares the name shepherd with Jesus. Shepherd means that I am to care for the flock of God that he has entrusted in this part of the vineyard. So you act as a covering. Hello. So you're not getting up here uncovered. And then you got to put the context of who Paul was talking about. And Paul was so cleverly, he would say, I do not allow. Or then he'll say something like this. This is not a command from God, but I speak this. So what he is saying is, this is not from God. This is what I'm giving you to the Corinthians, because he was dealing with a culture that these people were getting saved from a demonic, sinful culture. So he needed to be super strict on them because he did not want the church looking like the world. Even today, the church should not look like the world. And there should be a difference. Are you hearing me? There should be a... Okay, we'll shout next week. Let's listen at this word. We'll shout next week. But there should be a difference in God's church. The world should never dictate what's going on in the church. And too many times we have gotten comfortable because this is what the world does, but there needs to be a difference. There will be a difference in God's church. Are you hearing me? Are you really hearing me? So, 1 Kings 2 and 2. Now let me look at this. Let's read this and we'll be done. King David was getting old. And he did not have much longer to live. Although Solomon was his son and would take over the throne, David had these final words and blessings that Solomon needed to hear. David says to Solomon, be strong and prove yourself a man, or show yourself to be a man. In other words, the gift of the throne was given by bloodline. But when you got on the throne, David saying, now when you get up here, show yourself to be a good king. Show yourself to be a man. That's what he's saying. Don't just get up in here and be like, who was that? The sons that just abused the altar? Eli's son. Don't just devour the women, sleep with the women, take the portion that was supposed to be sacrificed to God, and y'all eating it like a meal. And those sons died. You don't just inherit from your father and disrespect what he gave you. When others wanted me to just sit on my dad's chair and don't move, I said that would be a disrespect to take where he labored in the gospel and just sit there and rake in money. Don't mess with anything. Don't touch anything. Just sit there. That would be disrespectful. It was up to me, I believe, that God put in me to do all I can to build upon a legacy that was left. And not just tear it down. Not just 17 years later, nothing's changed, no new members, same building, and just run down because we're not changing anything. That's disrespect. Y'all looking at me like I don't. I pray I live a long time. I pray that God lets me live. I pray that I'm like Mother Edwards still, can walk and talk. But here's a point. Here's a point. If God should take me and my wife should desire to remarry, I don't think she going to say, "Now I want you wearing my old husband's clothes. I want you to put on his underwear. I want you to do that. Don't change nothing." Now, would he even want to be married to somebody to say, "Don't change anything, put on his clothes, act just like he does"? No. That don't even make sense. You don't respect a legacy by making a shrine. A shrine is something that is not scriptural. God said, "I'm giving you 30 days. Life goes on." you may have a void. You may hurt, but you got to get on with life. You got to get on the life and see Jesus. Whatever happens, but you can't, a loved one can't die and take you to the cemetery too. Are you hearing me? So, what did he say to Solomon? David says to Solomon, look at 1 Kings 2 and 1 and 4 as I close this. Listen at this. "Now the days of David drew near." You all see that there? "That he should die. And he charged Solomon, his son, saying, I go the way of all the earth. I'm going to die like everybody else. Be strong, therefore, and what? Prove yourself a man." And watch this. "And keep the charge of the Lord your God," to what? "To walk in his ways, to keep his statutes, his commandments, his judgments, and his testimony." Now what? Here is a father telling his son, "Hey, when you get on that throne, you're going to have to seek God for yourself. You're going to have to get a prayer life. You're going to have to fast. You're going to have to walk in his ways. You're going to be saved for yourself." Watch this. He said, his commandments, his judgments, and his testimony, as it is written in the law of Moses, that you may prosper in all that you do, and wherever you turn.
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12: Good morning. I'm Dennis Kazonis, and I'd like to welcome you to this radio ministry. It's called Grace for Today. And each time we get together, we focus on a very special part of the Bible, special for us. We focus on that message of grace that the Lord Jesus himself, a year after the Lord ascended into heaven, the Lord appeared to a man named Saul, changed his name to the Apostle Paul. Not only do we have a new apostle, but the Lord Jesus revealed to him a new message, a new program, something that had never been made known before. Well, we focus on that message of grace, that new revelation that the Lord Jesus gave to the Apostle Paul. Hey, thank you for being with me today. Today we're going to be turning for our Bible study to the book of Acts. Acts of the Apostles, a book written by a man named Luke. He wrote the Gospel according to Luke, and he also wrote the book of Acts. And there's a tradition that Luke was a painter. He was a physician, we know that. He worked as a doctor, a medical doctor. But there's a tradition that later in his life he became an artist, a painter. And I believe that because oftentimes when we read in the book of Luke or the book of Acts, we find these sections where, well, Luke, instead of teaching doctrine as doctrine, he rather paints us a picture. And oftentimes it's quite amazing. We're going to be turning to Acts chapter 20. Acts chapter 20, and we're going to be in verse 7. Acts chapter 20, verse 7. I've preached on this before. Maybe you've heard it before from me. It's been a while, I think, since we've been here in Acts chapter 20, verse 7, when Paul visited the church at Troas. But I always enjoy it. I always, I enjoy this picture. I like to go into the teaching of this chapter, this little story. It's quite, provocative. It really makes you think. Okay, the story takes place in a town called Troas. Troas sounds a lot like another famous city, which of course is the city of Troy. You know, remember the Trojan War? Troy, Trojan, the Trojan War. Some of the great literature that was written there, the Iliad and the Odyssey about the Trojan War. It's sort of like, you know, this is a place famous in Western culture. Famous place, a historic place. But we have a beautiful story of one of Paul's visits to this town. Okay, chapter 20, Acts chapter 20, verse 7. Now on the first day of the week, so it's Sunday. In fact, it's Sunday evening. When the disciples came together to break bread, Paul, ready to depart the next day, spoke to them and continued his message until midnight. Well, we think of the town of Troas. People have gone to bed. It's dark. People have come in off the street. The town is dark. You know, the darkness speaks of spiritual darkness. Here is a great city of Western culture, and yet without God, without the knowledge of the Lord Jesus Christ, it's a dark place. But there is one place. It's up on the third floor. There's a window up on the third floor, and the light is just shining out of that third floor room. Listen to the story here. On the first day of the week, when the disciples came together to break bread, Paul, ready to depart the next day, spoke to them and continued his message until midnight. Yes, it was dark everywhere, but now listen, verse 8. There were many lamps in the upper room where they were gathered together. The lights were shining. I think Luke is giving us a hint here that as the Apostle Paul was preaching and teaching to the congregation there, and it was probably a pretty small church in Troas, there were many lights going on. You know, it's when you're in one of those church meetings where the word is going forth and questions are being answered and you're just really enjoying it and you're getting a light from God's word. Well, that's what's happening here. The whole town, the whole city of Troy, of Troas is in the darkness, but there's one place where the light is shining. It's on the third floor. And that has a significance too, because you know the Apostle Paul says that we are seated in the heavenlies. in Ephesians chapter 2, verse 7. You know, I sometimes talk with people and I ask them, are you sure you're going to heaven? And they say, well, I think I am. And then I say, well, what do you think you have to do to get there? And they said, well, I'm trying my best. I'm trying my best. You know, people, many people today are trying to get to heaven. They don't get to heaven by trying. You get to heaven by trusting the Lord Jesus who died for us. God died on the cross to pay for our sins. And what we need to do is to put our faith in him and what he did for us rather than trying to do it ourselves. Well, the Apostle Paul wrote in Ephesians chapter 2, verse 7, that we are, if you've trusted in the Lord Jesus as your Savior, we are already seated in the heavenly places at the right hand of God in the Lord Jesus as a member of his body. He is sitting at the right hand of God today, and as a member of his body, that is our place in heaven too. Isn't that amazing? We're not trying to get to heaven. If you've trusted in the Lord Jesus, you can say, I'm already there. I'm already there, and I'm sure to be there in person one day when the Lord Jesus comes and we gather. He gathers us up and takes us home to heaven. Well, okay, they are seated on the third floor. This church is seated in the heavenly places. The Apostle Paul is opening up the Word of God to them. The lights are shining. The spiritual lights are going on, and they are seated in the heavenlies. And you know how Paul says in Ephesians chapter 1, verse 3, blessed be the God and Father of our Lord Jesus Christ, who has blessed us with every spiritual blessing in the heavenly places in Christ. We have every, in the Lord Jesus as a member of his body, we are not only seated in the heavenly places with him, but then we read in chapter 1, verse 3 of Ephesians that we are already blessed with every spiritual blessing in the heavenly places. Well, the saints in the church at Troas were really enjoying a night of Bible teaching. The lights were shining. They were sitting on the third floor. And we read in verse 9, and in a window sat a young man named Eutychus, who was sinking into a deep sleep. He was overcome by sleep, and as Paul continued speaking, he fell down from the third story and was taken up dead. Well, we find that even in spite of the fact that it's Paul that's teaching, that the lights are going on, that the saints are enjoying their heavenly position, their heavenly blessings, not everyone in the church was with it that night. And we find that as Paul continued, of course, it says there in verse 1 that Paul continued on to midnight teaching the word of God, that a young man named Eutychus was sitting in a window ledge, and he slowly sank into a deep sleep, and overcome by sleep, as Paul continued speaking, he fell down from the third story. Remember, they're seated at the third floor. We are in the third heaven. We are seated in the heavenly places. That's the third heaven in the Bible. Their position, their blessings. And yet Eutychus fell asleep and fell out of the window on the third floor and down to the street.

Oh, they believe that their baptism or their tithing or their good works are somehow going to get them into heaven. I heard someone preach, a pastor who should have known better, preaching that we get to heaven by doing good for other people, you know, feeding the poor and clothing those who need clothes and visiting people in the hospital or in the jail. And he actually preached that that was the way to get to heaven. Well, it, you know, God did the work of getting us to heaven. And as Paul says in Ephesians 2:7, for by grace you have been saved through faith. And that not of yourselves, it is the gift of God, not of works, so that no one can boast. Nobody in heaven is going to be boasting or bragging that they got to heaven by doing more than someone else. We don't get to heaven by what we do at all. The Lord Jesus did it all for us. And what we need to do is trust in him, depend on him, rather than trying to do it ourselves or counting on some church or some activity to get us into heaven. Well, I'm sure Paul would start there with the gospel. And then I imagine that Paul would explain them how he received the message. You know, so many people think that Paul just preached the same things that the 12 apostles preached, that he just continued in their ministry with the same message. But that's not true. 1 Corinthians chapter 2, verse 7. But we speak the wisdom of God in a mystery. The word mystery means a secret. We speak, Paul says, we speak the wisdom of God in a secret, the hidden wisdom which God ordained before the ages for our glory. Before God created time, before the ages, before Genesis 1:1, when God created the heavens and the earth, before that, before time began, God made a plan. God the Father, the Son, and the Holy Spirit made a plan to save us by grace. God knew the whole history of the world. You know, God knew everything that was going to happen. And God made a plan. The plan was that the Lord Jesus would come as the Messiah to Israel. And then God knew that they would, that the nation of Israel would reject the Lord Jesus as their Messiah. And that he would be crucified. After the Lord Jesus rose from the dead and ascended into heaven, the Lord sent the Holy Spirit. And yet God also knew that the nation of Israel would reject the Holy Spirit. In fact, they committed that sin that Jesus warned them about. They blasphemed the Holy Spirit. Jesus had said, you know, you can blaspheme the Son and still be forgiven, but don't blaspheme the Holy Spirit, because that is the unforgivable sin. Well, the nation of Israel not only rejected the Lord Jesus, but then they rejected God, the Holy Spirit. And as a result, God set aside the nation of Israel. All those promises, you know, and the fathers, Abraham, Isaac, Jacob, David, all these prophecies, all these promises that have been given to the fathers, and now God puts a hold on the nation of Israel, a hold on that kingdom program. And God did something. The Lord Jesus did something that was never prophesied, never promised. No one knew anything about this happening. The Lord Jesus from heaven, a year after he ascended into heaven, the Lord appeared to his greatest enemy, a man named Saul, who was on his way to put more people to death, more of those Pentecostal believers, put them to death, take them to jail, torture them. And the Lord Jesus appeared to him, and that man Saul was saved by the grace of God. And he became the Apostle Paul, a mystery, a secret, something that no one knew this was going to happen. And then the Lord Jesus revealed to the Apostle Paul a program that had been kept secret. No prophet wrote about this. In the four Gospels, Matthew, Mark, Luke, and John, you don't read about the secret, the mystery. The Lord Jesus revealed to the Apostle Paul the secret. As Paul says here in 1 Corinthians 2:7, but we speak the wisdom of God in a mystery, the secret, in a secret, the hidden wisdom which God ordained before the ages for our glory. God had a plan. God made a plan before time began that he would save some people by grace.
and bring us into the heavenly places and bring us into his glory and make us one with the Lord Jesus Christ. We became bone of his bone. This is in Ephesians 5. We became bone of his bone and flesh of

his flesh, that we are part of the Lord Jesus. He is God. We have become part of the, we have been brought into the Trinity. We are seated in the heavenlies in Christ. Well, God made this plan before time, but he kept it a secret. Why? Because in verse 8, in 1 Corinthians verse chapter 2, verse 8, Paul writes, which none of the rulers of this age knew, for had they known, they would not have crucified the Lord of glory. The rulers of this age are not the kings and the presidents. The rulers of this age are the angels, the principalities and powers, the ones who rebelled against God, those angels, Satan and his angels, who are the rulers of this dark age that we're living in. But Paul says God's plan had to be kept a secret, because if Satan and his angels had known about the mystery, they never would have crucified the Lord Jesus Christ. You see, God kept this a secret so that they wouldn't know that there at the cross, Satan thought he was winning there at the cross. The worst thing that's ever been done in the history of the universe, when man, the creature, crucified the Creator. And yet that crucifixion became the best news, became the good news, the best thing that we've ever heard, that it was God there on the cross dying for our sins. God in his love gave his Son, and Jesus in his love for us gave himself and died for us on that cross. Well, I'm sure that the Apostle Paul would explain to the people at Troas how the Lord Jesus appeared to him on the road and revealed to him this thing called the mystery, this thing called the secret, the hidden wisdom of God. Paul writes about it also in Ephesians chapter 3. We read in Ephesians chapter 3, verse 1, for this reason I, Paul, the prisoner of Jesus Christ, for you Gentiles. You see, this program that was kept secret, the other program is Israel's program, Israel's kingdom program. It's not that there's only Jewish people in the kingdom. There's going to be all kinds of nations in the kingdom, but Israel was number one. Israel would be the leader of that kingdom. Now today, the body of Christ is made up of people from every nation, including Jewish people and Gentile people. But today the emphasis is not on Israel. Israel has been cast away for a time. The emphasis is upon the Gentiles. And Paul says here, I, Paul, the prisoner of Jesus Christ, for you Gentiles. I'm in chapter 3, Ephesians 3, 2. If indeed you have heard of the dispensation of the grace of God, which was given to me for you. The Lord Jesus gave the Apostle Paul the dispensation, the house rule of grace for us today, for the Gentiles. You know, it's a wonderful thing. You know, to study Paul's letters and to realize the Lord Jesus gave him the message for us today. In many ways, this message is different from what the Lord Jesus taught when he was on earth ministering to the nation of Israel. One of the things that's different is that the Apostle Paul tells us that all of our sins, the moment we trust in the Lord Jesus as our Savior, all of our sins are forgiven. Past, present, future. You know, never in Paul's letters does he ever tell you to pray and ask God to forgive you again. We are forgiven the first moment we trust in the Lord Jesus. Paul says in Colossians 2:13 that we are forgiven for all of our trespasses. How sad it is, isn't it, when you go to church sometimes, and I visit churches and many, many churches. I suppose there's probably hundreds of churches in New York City where the people are going to stand up and say a prayer. You know, I don't believe in saying prayers. I believe in praying, but they'll stand up and repeat a prayer, the Our Father prayer, the Lord's prayer. Part of that prayer is, forgive us our trespasses as we forgive those who trespass against us. Praying for forgiveness. But you never read that in Paul's letters. He never prays for forgiveness. He never tells us to pray for forgiveness, because we have already been forgiven. But you see, well, Eutychus fell into a deep sleep. As Paul was preaching the message of grace, Eutychus was falling into a deep sleep, and Eutychus fell out the window and fell down from the third floor, and
Well, he was taken up dead. And there are many, many a church member, there's many a pastor, many a church leader who is like Eutychus. They've fallen asleep. They're not reading Paul's letters. They're trying to go back to Israel's program and pray for forgiveness. You know, in the Great Commission, so-called Great Commission, Paul wasn't under the Great Commission, neither are we. But you know, the Great Commission, the Lord Jesus sent the 12 apostles and he told them that they should go and make disciples, baptizing people in the name of the Father, the Son, and the Holy Spirit. The first step in the kingdom program to make a disciple was to baptize them in water, or baptize them with water. Then you get to Paul, and he says in Corinthians, 1 Corinthians chapter 1, verse 21, that the Lord Jesus did not send him to baptize. He says, I baptized a few people, but I was not sent to baptize, but to preach the gospel. The Apostle Paul was not under the Great Commission. He didn't teach everything that the Lord taught in his earthly ministry. The Lord Jesus gave him a new commission. We're under a new... If you hear people talking about the Great Commission, you can know for sure they don't know how to rightly divide God's word. They're preaching the wrong message to the wrong people at the wrong time. Well, Eutychus, this Christian, was up there on the third floor in the heavenlies listening to the Apostle Paul. The lights were shining bright. But Eutychus got tired and he fell out the window and he fell down from the heavenly places and fell down to the earth. And it's a picture of the church today. So many people have fallen. They've departed from the Apostle Paul. They're still in the Bible. I mean, they're still studying the Bible. It's just that they don't understand it. They don't understand that the Lord Jesus has made known the mystery to the Apostle Paul. And in Paul's letters, we find the program of grace for us today. In fact, that's why we named this radio program Grace for Today. It is God's message of grace for you and me today. And, you know, we need to stop, you know, we should study the whole Bible. You know, from page one to the last page of Revelation, we should study the whole Bible, but we have to study it in light of what the Lord Jesus gave to the Apostle Paul. The dispensation of grace. That's our program. That's our news. We're, as we said, we're not praying for forgiveness. We're rejoicing that we have been forgiven for all of our trespasses already. Paul never says pray for forgiveness. We don't practice water baptism. Paul says he was not sent to baptize. And though he baptized a few, he said he was not sent to do that. And yet there's so many people today that make a big deal out of baptism. You can't be a member of the church if you're not water baptized. And yet, they're not following the program of grace that the Lord Jesus gave to the Apostle Paul. Well, you know, we're running out of time this morning. Before we go, I want to extend the invitation. You know, I think you need to learn more. So many people, you know, you so rarely hear the message of grace being preached, whether on radio or television or anywhere. You so rarely hear. Here and there, all across the country and all around the world, there are churches here and there that are preaching the message of grace. But so often, you go to church and you hear a mixed message and it leaves people in confusion. Well, you know, I think you need to learn more about the grace of God. And I encourage you, Grace Bible Church, Brooklyn, Pastor Joe Torres will be opening up the Word of God's grace. And I think it will be a blessing. The lights will be going on and you will be getting to understand what God's program of grace is for us today. 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The address there is gracebiblechurchny.org, gracebiblechurchny.org. 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
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My name is Dennis Kazonas. I thank you for being with me today. I look forward to our get-together next time right here on Grace for Today.

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6: With SRN News, I'm Bob Agnew in Washington. The White House says it's implementing a few changes when it comes to how people pay for drugs under Medicaid. The new White House policy will allow Medicaid recipients and states to charge the lowest rate, that of most favored nation status. That means it's the same low prices paid by many foreign countries. The administration claims Medicaid could save billions of dollars on their prescription drug costs in the process. President Trump has officially signed the Russia sanctions bill into law. It authorizes further sanctions and tariffs against Russia amid the Kremlin's ongoing conflict with Ukraine. President Trump said Friday he's barring CNN, MS Now, and Politico from the White House due to what he called unfavorable coverage. He also threatened that more such media prohibitions could be coming in his ongoing battle against what he calls fake news. This is SRN News.
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7: This afternoon, expect cooler temperatures with rain and a thunderstorm possible, leading to potential ponding on streets and highways. The high will reach 65 degrees. I'm meteorologist Jason Caterina on Faith Talk 1500 and 101.5 FM, online at faithtalkdetroit.com.
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13: Now, God is really interested in making sure that we are prepared to move into the new season, the new things he's introducing into our lives. The only way we'll get there is we got to get rid of some junk. And so I want you to notice very clearly these kinds of things where it pertains to your life. How bitter are you is a question you need to answer. And what are you bitter about? Who are you bitter about? God wants that junk dealt with.
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15: Lord, chapter 7, verse 11, let's read. Now it happened the day after that he went into a city called what? Nain, and many of his disciples went with him, and a large crowd. Keep that in mind. Verse 12, and when he came near the gate of the city, behold, a dead man was being carried out, the only son of his mother, and she was a widow, and a large crowd from the city was with her. So there's two crowds here, one following Christ, one with the mother. Let's read verse 13. When the Lord saw her, he had what? Compassion on her and said to her, do not weep. Then he came and touched the open coffin, and those who carried him stood still. And he said, young man, I say to you, arise. So he who was dead sat up and began to speak. And he presented him to his mother. Verse 16, then fear came upon all, and they glorified God, saying, a great prophet has risen up among us, and God has visited his people. Our subject today, again, is God has the last word, or God's word is the last word on the matter. What God says supersedes what man says. God's word supersedes our opinions. God's word supersedes our feelings. God's word supersedes our traditions, right? God's word is superior to everything. And we'll be talking today how God's word is superior over even death. Today, in our lesson, the big idea for this sermon is to communicate how Jesus sympathizes with human brokenness, right? We all, if we're honest, have been born in a broken world. The world is broken, y'all. It's not operating in the way that God originally designed it to work. And God sympathizes through Christ with our brokenness. He reveals the compassion of God and the power of his word and the arrival of God's kingdom. And that's really part of the subject of this entire book. The compassion that God had on broken humanity, the power of his word to bring about that healing that we kind of talked about and sung about through the praise team, and the arrival of God's kingdom. When we fully understand that God is a compassionate God and there's power in his word, and that the kingdom of God has arrived, at least in an inaugurated way, and we'll talk about that, then we can have more victory than sometimes we have today. Jesus is the king, the Messiah, the one that the prophets talked about, right? The one that the prophets said was coming. We hit on that this morning when we talked about the proto-evangelium, which is the first what? Gospel, all right? The first gospel where God made a promise that though man is broken, I'm going to deliver man. And I got a word for you. When God makes a promise, the promise has to come to pass. So God promised a long time ago that he was going to bring mankind out. Oh, and I'm so glad he did. Hallelujah. And Jesus, as the Messiah King, he has authority, which ought to catch this, over the very thing that breaks us. Right? The thing that is most difficult for you, Christ has authority over it. The thing that is most troublesome, the thing that is most hurtful, the thing that keeps you up at night, until you can get some good sleep when you realize that Christ, the Messiah King, has authority over it. We'll learn, go through those things in today's lesson. This lesson is interesting because, remember, we hit on last week where we talked about the power of his word, that he could just say the word and bring about the healing of the centurion's servant. Jesus was on his way to the centurion's house. Think about that. Jesus was on his way. The centurion didn't even think he was worthy enough to come and talk to Jesus. He sent servants. He sent others to go and ask Jesus to come. The Jews played the case for this centurion, said, hey, this is a good brother, right? But I got a word for everybody in here. The Bible says there is none good. No, not one. And I know that might seem shocking because we love us some us. You know what I mean? Oh, yes. Look, I can tell y'all love y'all because y'all looking good today. I don't know how long some of y'all was in the mirror. Mm-hmm. Honey, are you ready? I done lost the sisters. Okay. But we love us. And there's nothing wrong with loving yourself to an extent. But recognize that even in all your love for yourself, that there is none of us that are good outside of a relationship with Jesus Christ. So the centurion didn't come to Jesus. And then he thought about it. He said, wait a minute, Jesus don't even have to come to my house. I'm not even worthy that Jesus should come to my house. Just tell Jesus to do like I do, because I'm a man in authority. He was a centurion, meaning he was over at least minimum of 100 soldiers. And I can tell a soldier what to do, and that soldier got to do it. And then if Christ has authority, like I got authority, as a matter of fact, I understand who he is. So in my limited capacity of authority, I'm sure his authority is greater than mine's. So if I can tell somebody what to do and he has to go and do it, surely Christ can speak a word. And that word has to follow his instructions. He told Jesus, speak the word only, and my servant shall be healed. Jesus spoke his word, and the Bible says that that servant was healed in that very hour. When the scripture talks about in that very hour, it's not talking about 60 minutes. In other words, it means at the same time, right? At the very moment Christ said it, the healing of his servant took place. The very moment. Christ doesn't need a rehabilitation program. I want you to get aware. Christ doesn't say, listen, I can heal you, but you got to take these meds first. And there's nothing wrong with medication if you got to take medication. You know, back in the day, you know, they was too spiritual for medication. That was zeal without wisdom. Hello. If you got high blood pressure, well, first check your diet. Okay, y'all don't want that one. Then take your medicine. I like, just give me the pill, Mike. Just give me the pill. But first check your diet. Then the pill. If you got diabetes, all right, you got an ailment. There's nothing wrong with taking medication because it's God that gave man the wisdom, right, to get the medication. Now, you can't always trust everything the doctors say. That's a subject for another day. But there's nothing wrong with it. But Christ being God, he doesn't have to write you a prescription. You don't have to stop at a CVS across the street, Walgreens, pay a copay. Copay is pay. All he has to do is speak his word. So the centurion learned a lesson. And now Jesus leaves the centurion and he approaches a city called Nain with his disciples and a large crowd. And as he's approaching this city of Nain, he sees another crowd coming. Now, I want you to catch this. Jesus was getting ready to enter the city. The crowd that he runs into is getting ready to exit the city. The crowd that was getting ready to exit the city was a funeral procession. A funeral. And again, one crowd was following Jesus, and the other crowd was following the dead. And there are two types of saints, I told you last week. Y'all remember? All right, they are what? Real saints and the fake saints. Turn to your neighbor. No, don't do that. But the question we all have to ask ourselves is, which one am I? Today's lesson, you're either following one or two different crowds. You're following the crowd that brings life, or you're following the crowd that leads to death. The two crowds in our lesson today, one crowd was following Jesus. They were seeking life, while the other crowd were following the funeral procession, which represents death. One crowd had the truth, while the other crowd was going to death. It was customary within Israel that they would bury their dead outside of the city. This is why they were getting ready to exit the city. The dead, they didn't want the dead to contaminate the city. They had rules within their law that you couldn't even touch a dead body because they believed that you would be made unclean or contaminated. But you got two crowds getting ready to meet. There's a crossroads, as it were, where a decision is going to have to be made. And I got a word for somebody today. Some of us face that crossroads on a daily basis, right? Whether I'm going to follow the crowd that leads to life or follow the crowd that leads to death. At the city gate, death was on its way out, carrying its victim, but the life was on its way in. But when Jesus met the crowd that was leading to death, death's procession could go no further. I want you to understand, Paul wrote in Romans chapter number 6 that the wages of sin is what? Death. Listen, sin never brings about a positive result. Never, ever. I know people think it's okay to sin now because we're under grace. No, it's not. It's not. It's just not. Sin is never acceptable. Sometimes we pre-plan our sins. I'm going to sin this weekend. It's Monday. You 60, you planning your sin and the repentance. Right? Because I'm going to Vegas this weekend. And what happens in? Oh, yeah, man. I feel some folks been to Vegas. What happened in Vegas? They say stay in Vegas, but that ain't true. If my wife go to Vegas, trust me, what happened in Vegas ain't going to stay in Vegas. We're going to have to deal with it. Hello? God is everywhere. He can see you. In the dark, he can see you. He can hear you. I got another word for you. He can even read text messages. He thinks since I'm texting, he can't see these. He ain't got my password. No, he can see all of that. So we have to keep in mind that sin is dangerous. It's never acceptable. Now, can God forgive you of your sins? Absolutely. But God is not obligated. Now, I got to deal with this point here. Because the so-called church world has deceived so many people. God is not obligated to forgive you. He's not. He's just not. He don't have to. Now, he will, but he doesn't have to. There are some prerequisites to his forgiveness. He don't just give it away. Oh, you don't just give it away. How many of y'all, when you get paid, y'all just go out to the corner and just give? Yeah. If so, let me know when you get paid. I'll meet you there. How many of us? No, we don't do. You know, how many of you guys, you know, you took you some money, saved up, got some nice stuff in your home, and people come over to visit and just carry your couch out? Yeah. No, you don't. No, no, no, no. There's some criteria here. You can purchase it. I'll sell it to you. Now, let me be clear. Christ isn't selling forgiveness. But I do want you to understand there are some criteria to forgiveness. You must repent. A broken, the Bible says, and a contrite heart. God said, I won't turn away. Your heart, listen, oh, have mercy. Sometimes we say we repent, but our heart's not broken. Repentance is not just something you say with your lips. Repentance is an inward change of a disposition. You waking up, there's no conviction. There's no sorrow. No, you got to confess your sins to God and say, God, I'm sorry. Lord have mercy. Why? And the reason it's so serious, because the wages of sin, is still death. But the gift of God. All right, let me get to the part y'all like. Let me get you back involved in the sermon. The gift of God is eternal life in Christ Jesus, our Lord. You want to know why it's a gift? Because he doesn't charge you for forgiveness. All he wants is a broken and a contrite heart. All he wants is a person that says, God, I'm sorry. I'm striving to submit my heart and my mind to you. I want to change my mind. Right? So you got to get to the place where you submit your heart to God freely, and Christ will freely give you the gift of eternal life. You didn't deserve it. You don't deserve forgiveness. None of us deserve God's forgiveness. But because he's a merciful God, a gracious God, a wonderful God, he'll forgive us. Hello, somebody. See, the woman in the crowd who Christ saw had a crisis going on. She had lost her only son. This is important. Remember, in that culture, we were talking about having kids today. In that culture, children, the more you had, the more wealthy they considered you, the more blessed they considered you, because they realized that those children would carry on our family lineage, our family name, establish the family dynasty, build the family culture, and the family would benefit from the benefits of those children. And this was her only son. So therefore, her disposition, her genealogy, and all of that would be cut off. And on top of that, she was already a widow. So her husband was already gone. She was already grieving. She was already had lost her husband. Her husband, right, is responsible for taking care of his wife. I'm going to say that one more time. The husband is responsible for taking care of his wife. All right, I hear some high voice. I don't hear enough deep voices. The husband is responsible for taking care of his wife. All right, that's important. Now, I'm going to clarify that too, because the world has misrepresented that too. They really have. Right? They think that the wife could be making six digits and the husband could be making six digits. The husband's six digits got to pay the bills, and the wife's six digits is whatever she wants. The devil is a liar. That ain't right. You the man, no. I'll be at the mall. No. You don't want to have no kids and you don't want to get no money. No. Ooh, I trust it. Look, I'm about to get like Marvin Sapp. Close the doors. No. I see some folk booking for the exit. No. But no, that's not how it's supposed to be. We're one. When my wife and I got married, she was making more money than I was. She had more money in the bank than I had. Hey, glory to, hey, glory. I married up. I know. Don't get me wrong. I had a job and whatnot. But when we got married, guess what? All that money she had in the bank, it's my money now. I mean, our money now. That's our money now. All the money I had. Am I helping the single folk? I hope. Y'all see me in counseling, don't. It's our money. We won. We are one. That means all the money pay the bills. Oh, I'm losing some folks. But this woman was a widow. So the person who paid the bills was gone. And in their culture, oftentimes women weren't as educated and they did not make as much money. And therefore, her sustenance was gone. And within that culture, it was the responsibility of the children to take care of their parents. Right? Right? And that's good doctrine. All right, Mike. I'm just kidding, man. Children, look, as I'm seeing you, Mike, my mom, like, yeah, what's up? But no, that's good. That you make sure the parents that took care of you when you couldn't take care of yourself, as you get older, you do what you can to help and take care of your parent. And so the situation this woman was in is not only was her husband gone, the person who was responsible for seeing to it that she had what she needed, but her son is now gone. See, she didn't depend on welfare. She didn't depend on government aid. Now, I'm not saying that there's anything inherently wrong with those things, because there's not, when people aren't abusing it, right? You know, But, man, it's quiet. But she was concerned because her way of living was now gone. So not only is she grieving for the loss of her husband, not only is she grieving for the loss of her son, she's grieving because her world has now been turned upside down. Her grief is emotional because it hurts to lose somebody that you care about. Her grief is relational, right? These were people who were close to her, not just anybody. Social because it affected her well-being, the way she was going to live, and even economically. She's not merely burying someone she loves. She's burying someone that was responsible for her security and her future. Her whole world had collapsed. Anybody ever felt like that? My world is collapsing. Maybe it was a relationship. Maybe it was a job, a financial situation. And you just felt that because this situation is going left, my world is collapsing. I don't know, y'all. I live in the real world that even Christians sometimes can have situations and circumstances where you feel like your world is collapsing. Everything is going wrong. Everything is going left. This woman had no more family. She had no husband. She had no financial stability. So her world was certainly collapsing. But here it is. And Luke makes it clear to make a point that the Lord saw her.
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0: Does it surprise you that demons in Scripture demonstrate a solid understanding of the Bible? Scripture makes it clear they actually believe in Jesus. So how is their belief different than ours? We'll find out today on Truth for Life. Alistair Begg is teaching from Mark chapter 1, beginning with verse 21.
1: I don't know if you've ever experienced anything like this, but if you have, then you will remember it. Here he is, he has begun to teach, and all of a sudden, a man in the synagogue who was possessed by an evil spirit started to shout out right in the middle of the event. And it's possible that he did this all the time, and that the authorities in the synagogue didn't know what to do with him. It's possible that that was the case, and that the authorities used to come down the aisle and say, excuse, if you could just be quiet, please, it would be a tremendous help to all of us, maybe go outside for a little while or so on. I don't know, but if we assume that this interruption, that this confrontation was a unique event, you've got to imagine that the effect was quite unbelievable. In other words, they routinely come along, routinely somebody preaches, eventually they stop and they all go away, but not on this occasion. All of a sudden, this fellow stands up. Notice that this individual is described as being possessed, verse 23, of an evil spirit or an unclean spirit, akatharto. Verse 26, the evil spirit shook the man violently. Verse 27, he even gives orders to evil spirits, and they obey him. Now notice, evil, evil, evil versus who are you? The Holy One of God. So the confrontation here is between the dramatic, kingly rule of the absolute purity of God manifest in Jesus and the powers of darkness whom Jesus has already confronted in the temptation in the wilderness. He has come out of that victorious. Satan has left him waiting for a more opportune time, presumably the temptation in the Garden of Gethsemane. But it would be ridiculous to assume that the king, in all of his absolute holiness, could move within the precincts of absolute demonic activity and there not be a confrontation. Now, this shouldn't surprise us as readers of Mark's gospel, because Jesus has come, as Mark has told us, and the inauguration of his kingdom brings with it the invasion of the kingdom of darkness and ultimately the destruction of the kingdom of darkness. You have to go all the way to the last book in the Bible to see the story given there in dramatic pictorial form, defining for us the end that is in view, an end that is not in doubt, but an end that is coming. And in the meantime, the activity of Christ's kingly rule is confronted and confronts again and again the powers of darkness. Now, this is a good moment to give you one cross-reference. And the cross-reference is 1 John chapter 3 and the second half of verse 8. And I suggest you do look at it so that you know that it is actually there. Jesus, as the Holy One of God, as the righteous one, is the one in whom the righteous live, and the distinguishing feature of being in Christ who is holy and righteous is that we are no longer in the province we once were. We belonged to the kingdom of darkness, now we belong to the kingdom of light. Verse 8, he who does what is sinful is of the devil. In other words, he who just engages his life governed by, framed by, motivated by the sinful activities of his earthbound existence indicates unequivocally that if you want to take it back to its source, you go right back to the devil. Because the devil has been sinning from the beginning. That's what the devil does. The devil just sins all the time. The devil lies about God. The devil is a murderer. The devil brings people down. The devil destroys. So whenever you find somebody who's on the side of destruction, on the side of evil, on the side of death, in all of these things, then you can be sure, says John, that this person is of the devil. Now here comes our quote, second half of verse 8. The reason the Son of God appeared was to destroy the devil's work. The reason the Son of God appeared was to destroy the devil's work. Now, if you've kept your finger in Mark chapter 1, turn back to Mark and look at what the demon asks in the second half of verse 24. The beginning of it that is said is a question here. What do you want with us, Jesus of Nazareth? Is actually not an inquiry. It's a confrontation. It's the sort of spirit of challenge. What do you think you're doing here, Jesus of Nazareth? You think you got some influence over us? Now comes the question, have you come to destroy us? Have you come to destroy us? You see, the demon understands. And when the king steps forward, the demonic activity, satanic forces, realize that in this Jesus, they find the end of the line. This is their terminus. This is where they get off, if you like. And you will notice that the man's personality here has been so disabled that the demon, usurping the place of his selfhood, speaks through him. And when Jesus replies, verse 25, he replies to the demon. "Be quiet," said Jesus sternly. "Come out of him." He's not speaking to the man, he's speaking to the demon. Because demonic activity eventually destabilizes a personality, usurps the place of selfhood, and may even speak in strange voices in a way that is inhuman and bizarre. And Jesus speaks into this circumstance, confronts it for what it is, and tells the demon to be quiet. Now, the demon immediately assumes that the ministry of Jesus will be to destroy him. Because things have totally changed with the arrival of Jesus. On one occasion, Matthew records for us when the religious folks were challenging Jesus and what he was doing. You needn't turn to this, but I'll just quote it for you, where they had brought to Jesus a man who was demon-possessed, and Jesus healed him. The man was both blind and mute, and Jesus healed him so he could both walk and see. And as a result, all the people were totally amazed by this, and the Pharisees said, "Well, don't be interested in that. Don't let that lead you astray to follow this Jesus. It is only by Beelzebub, the prince of demons, that this fellow drives out demons." In other words, he's employing demonic activity to drive out demons. Jesus says, "How much sense does that make? You telling me that Satan drives out Satan?" He says, "I don't know who you use as the authority for your exorcisms, but the idea that if I drive out demons by Beelzebub, by whom do your people drive them out?" You can go figure that out. Now here comes the quote. "But if I drive out demons by the Spirit of God, then the kingdom of God has come upon you."

of Galilee, I want you waves to lie down for a while. My boys here in the boat are getting upset. Just let's calm down. And the people said, what manner of man is this that even the winds and the waves obey him? He's the king. The king of what? The king of the entire universe. He is the king who is sovereign over all the activities that range against him. He is not powerless, waiting on the edge of his seat to see what happens next. He is the authoritative one. And it is a matter of note that the demon has got a pretty good grasp of theology. In fact, this demon has got more of a grasp of what's going on than does the crowd or do the cronies of Jesus. Look at your Bible, you'll see. What does the demon say? I know who you are. You're the Holy One of God. How many times do we read in the Gospels and say the disciples couldn't get it? And I know what you've come to do. You're here to destroy us, aren't you? See, he speaks on behalf of his friends. Those who down in verse 34, before the day is out, they're also going. They'll be driven out. They'll want to speak and shout and make a noise, but he won't let them speak. He has all power over them. No, you see, the demons are orthodox. Don't be put off by somebody who tells you, well, I'm very orthodox in what I believe. Do you remember what James said concerning that? When the people came and said, you know, I believe in a very orthodox way. It's just that it hasn't made any difference in my life. I believe exactly what you're supposed to believe, but I just don't have any indication of it. No, there are no deeds that follow from it. I just believe. You know, my faith is all, it's all up here. And do you remember what James says on that occasion? He says, you believe in one God? That's good. Even the demons believe that, and they shudder. The demons are orthodox. They know what they're up against. The demon says, I know who you are, and I think I know why you're here. You've come to destroy us, haven't you? Yes. 1 John 3. The reason that the Son of God came was that he might destroy the works of the devil. You see, demons believe, but demons don't trust. The belief of a demon is the grudging belief in a God who is for them an unwelcome reality. That's demonic belief. The awareness of the fact that it is undeniable that God exists. It is undeniable that God is powerful. It is undeniable that this Jesus is actually the king that he claims to be. But they don't rejoice in that. They don't trust in that. They are grudging in their acceptance of that because this God whom they acknowledge is an unwelcome reality. For this confrontation here, which ends with the man shaking violently and the demon coming out with a shriek and the people all being amazed and saying to one another, what kind of teaching is this? What new authority is this? The confrontation with evil gives rise to the demonstration of Christ's authority and power. And both the crowd and his cronies, once they have this demonstration, are in need of an explanation, which he and then provides for them so that they don't go wrong. As we will discover, Jesus makes the apparently crazy decision at the height of his popularity and influence to leave the Capernaum region and go off somewhere else to the other villages. Much to the disappointment of the crowd, and much to the surprise of his followers. What was the deal? The response of the crowd was the response of attraction. It was not the response of conviction. The response of attraction, not conviction. Crowds attract crowds. Miracle workers will always draw people to them. After all, they're so unusual, it's so bizarre, it's so exciting. Let's go there and see this man. After all, I have needs that perhaps he can meet.
I'm attracted to the idea of a God who exists to meet my needs.

0: Jesus was not telling them that story. That attraction is not the same of the conviction which is brought about in the life of an individual, a man or a woman, when they realize that I do not come to God so that Jesus can give me what I want, but I must come to God so that Jesus will grant me what I need. And there is every indication that the crowds that were stimulated on this occasion remained actually unchanged in relationship to Jesus' message, which was what? Repent and believe what I'm telling you. Can you be attracted without repenting? Yeah. Can you join the crowd without repenting? Yeah. Can you get involved in the services in the church without repenting? Yeah. You can do it all. You can be a demon in the third row. And let's not kid ourselves, loved ones. Although our materialist friends and our naturalist secular friends, and there's great pressure on many of us who live within the scientific community, although our friends would laugh us to scorn for such assertions as these same friends can provide me with no rational explanation for Columbine, the anniversary of which we bemoan, nor for the 28-year-old woman killing the small girl, putting her in a suitcase, and drowning her in the water. They can provide me with no sensible explanation for that. Please don't tell me that it's because the lady's grandfather was not very nice to her when she was 7. Please don't tell me. Don't ask me to believe that. You think I'm an idiot? But I have an explanation for Columbine. I have an explanation for the 28-year-old woman, and the explanation is right here in this dramatic confrontation. The demonic activity of a life that sells out to the evil one, laying themselves open to the invasion and the destabilization of their personality, so that before they realize where they are actually possessed and in the grip of that over which they have no physical control. And until the King Jesus comes to set them free, they remain tied as if they were bound in chains and shackles in the local cemetery. Paul, when he writes to the Ephesians, says, fellas, girls, face it. We do not wrestle against flesh and blood, but against spiritual wickedness in the heavenly places. That does not mean that there are demons under your coffee cup this afternoon. That does not mean that we see things in terms of demonic activity all the way. But what it does mean is this, that we recognize that underlying all that represents death, all that represents the abortion agenda, all that represents the destruction of the teenage population, all that leads to those horrible suicides amongst young boys and girls that have no hope in life or nothing, behind all of that lies the activity of the evil one himself, who is a liar and the father of all who tell lies, and who himself is a murderer from the beginning. That is the biblical answer to the question. And it is into that horrible world that Jesus came as king to destroy he who opposes, who confronts the activity of God himself. And one day, read Revelation 19 before you finish your lunch, one day all that is emblematic and is represented in the initial dimensions of the kingly rule of Christ will be brought to fruition. And that's how it is that the lion will lie down with the lamb. That's how it is that we will have peace. That's why it is that you will have an unpolluted ocean. That's how it is that you will have a seashore without any potential of jellyfish nipping you and paralyzing you and sending you home in a coma. Why is all of that? Because eventually the king is going to put it together exactly as he planned. And God's purpose from all of eternity is not actually Adam and Eve in the garden, but his purpose from all of eternity is the work of Jesus on the cross and the impact of that when he brings it all to fruition. Do you see how much bigger this is, how vaster this is than any kind of, you know, little preoccupation with, I'd like to tell you what Jesus means to me. That's good. I'd love to hear what Jesus means to you. But this is of cosmic significance. This is huge. Well, think it out.
1: 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He'll return shortly to close today's program. As we are learning, this message that Jesus proclaimed at the beginning of his earthly ministry is the same message we should be proclaiming today. Namely, the kingdom of God is at hand. 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
0: Father, we come bowing before you, the Creator God. The world looks on at such a scene as this, my words be regarded as abject stupidity. Where is power to be found? Where is there that which conquers our jealous hearts, cleans up our dirty minds, fills our lives with a desire to serve you, a willingness to turn the other cheek, who, when we know we're in the right and could push everything right to the very limit, we determine that we will instead, like Jesus, entrust ourselves to him who judges justly, and to discover again that the judge of all the earth will always do what's right. Forgive us when we are able simply to read our Bibles and cast them aside, when we're able to come and attend to worship like this and let it all just flow over us as an irrelevancy, as a sideline, as a passing attraction. Lord Jesus Christ, come as it were and stand, tower over our puny little lives, and say to us again, repent, believe the good news, and then grant us grace to do so. And may the grace of the Lord Jesus Christ and the love of God our Father and the fellowship of the Holy Spirit rest upon and remain with each one who believes, now and forevermore. Amen.
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6: Ronald Reagan understood that freedom sometimes requires more than quiet diplomacy. It requires moral clarity. On June 12, 1987, standing before the Brandenburg Gate in a divided Berlin, Reagan issued a direct challenge to Soviet leader Mikhail Gorbachev. "Mr. Gorbachev, tear down this wall." The Berlin Wall was more than concrete and barbed wire. It represented a system that restricted movement, divided families, and denied millions the freedoms Americans often take for granted. Reagan refused to treat that division as permanent. He understood that free nations must be willing to identify the difference between liberty and oppression, and have the courage to say so. 2 years later, the Berlin Wall fell. Freedom survives when people refuse to accept tyranny as inevitable. So when freedom is challenged today, will we have the courage to defend it with the same clarity?
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8: Clerics are openly calling for the takeover of this country.
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13: With SRN News, I'm Bob Agnew in Washington. President Trump says he's banning CNN, MS Now, and Politico from the White House due to what he called unfavorable coverage, and threatened that more such media prohibitions could be coming, offering his administration's latest test of constitutional First Amendment protections guaranteeing the freedom of the press. The president says that those outlets often are dishonest in their reporting and putting out what he calls fake news. Several of the nation's largest left-leaning voter engagement and racial justice organizations facing steep funding shortfalls and staffing cutbacks. There are financial problems surfacing just as voting is getting underway in a midterm election that will determine control of Congress for the final 2 years of President Trump's term. The president yesterday officially signed the Russia sanctions bill. It authorizes further sanctions and tariffs against Moscow for its war with Ukraine. This is SRN News.
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14: This afternoon, expect cooler temperatures with rain and a thunderstorm, which could lead to ponding on streets and highways. The high will reach 65 degrees. I'm meteorologist Jason Caterina on Faith Talk 1500 and 101.5 FM, online at faithtalkdetroit.com.
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22: 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I'm David Jay, thanking you for joining us today as we listen, learn, and are challenged by God's Word, the Bible. What if one of the most neglected commands in Scripture isn't about what we do, but what we don't do? What if learning to stop is exactly what your soul has been longing for? This September, Pastor Jack Hibbs is honored to feature Stop in the Name of God by his late friend Charlie Kirk. While Charlie was known for courageously speaking to the issues of our day, this book reveals another side of his heart, a desire to help believers rediscover God's gift of Sabbath, rest, and dependence upon Him. 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On today's edition of Real Life Radio, Pastor Jack continues his series called 2 Peter, Combat Faith, and a message titled, Look What You've Become, Part 2. 2 Peter is a short letter written by the Apostle Peter to encourage us to stand firm and to grow in our faith. And here Peter wants us to see just how much God has already done within us the moment we came to Christ. You see, when we gave our lives to Jesus, something real happened. We became an instrument in His hands to be used with His purpose in mind. Everything we need to live for Him has already been given to us. So it's not about how worthy we feel, it's about who God says we are. So today Pastor Jack teaches that the faith we've been given is the exact same faith Peter lived by, and Abraham believed in for that matter. It's not something we can earn or produce ourselves, it's a gift that comes to us through Jesus Christ and what He's done for us. Now with his message called Look What You've Become, Part 2, here's pastor and Bible teacher Jack Hibbs.
23: Last week and today, we're in the introductory verses of 2 Peter. And the background is very important, but rather than punish those who were here last week, and having to hear that introduction again, we're going to pick it up where we left off. But if you were not here, it is major, major significant for you and important for you to go look at the introduction of what Peter is all about in the second epistle of Peter. Father, we ask you to be our teacher today. And Holy Spirit, manifest your presence in our lives after we leave this building to live, be, do, and to understand biblical theology, the truth, the teachings of God's word. And here Peter has set before us deep and eternal truths that if we get this under our spiritual belt, so to speak, we will never be the same people. In the next 55 minutes, we should be transformed. In Jesus' name we pray, and all God's people said, amen. Amen. You can be seated. Wow. I can't wait to get this off my chest because, for one thing, I think my family at home is sick and tired hearing about it. Why? Because since last week, all this week, today, the truth of what the Apostle Peter is announcing is so incredibly powerful. It is so life-changing. And yet at the same time, church, listen, it's terrifying. Because of God's truth being what it is, none of us can ignore it. We can neglect it, but you can't ignore it. Let me explain. You can neglect something to your destruction, but you have to be aware of something before you can neglect it, correct? Peter comes along, and this fisherman from Galilee, now aged, you know this from last week, old, wise, combat faith hardened, Peter, is now speaking divine truth in such a powerful way that many scholars have a hard time believing that it's Peter speaking. His previous epistle, 3 to 4 years earlier, was of a whole different style, and now Peter writes almost with what is known as a Pauline effect. That is, the genius of Paul and his writings make sense. It's Paul, after all. Paul was considered one of the most educated men of the first century Roman Empire. Brilliant, famous, before he was ever a Christian, Saul of Tarsus was famous for being smart. And I said last week that he was known to be the greatest convert to Christianity, Paul the Apostle. Peter comes along, he's a Galilean, he's a fisherman. And when we see his example in the four Gospels, we see a man that is impetuous, we see a man that is impatient, we see a man that seems to have no self-control until, church, mark this because it's got to be true in your life. Peter is kind of a big, bumbling, huggable Christian knucklehead. And then the day of Pentecost comes. The church is born. The Holy Spirit falls upon the disciples in the upper room. And in that moment, the disciples become the apostles. And they go out and they're preaching the word of God with boldness. They're fearless. And there seems to be, read the book of Acts again, the first 3 or 4 chapters. There seems to be this incredible download of divine inspiration, knowledge, and power. And who do we see it with first? None other than Peter. Peter gets out of the gate in the book of Acts and he preaches his first public sermon after the Holy Spirit has fallen upon him. And what happens? In the first weekend of Christianity, or I should say the first week of the Holy Spirit giving birth to the church, Pentecost, the Bible says in the book of Acts, 3,000 people got saved in what looks like about a 10 to 15 minute sermon by Peter. He's been transformed. And now he's old and aged and experienced, and he's grown up furthermore in the last 3 to 4 years, and he delivers a swan song, his farewell epistle. Peter's going to die. He's going to be crucified upside down in Rome, imprisoned. This book comes from Rome. He knows what's coming. Jesus had told him many, many years, decades earlier, Jesus said to him, listen, Peter, up until now, you've done whatever you've wanted to do, but there's a time coming, Peter, that someone's going to take you by your hand and they're going to lead you. And the whole terminology means, Peter, when you're old, Someone's going to come and seize you by the hand, and they're going to take you to your martyrdom. He understood that. And that time had come. So you always want to listen to a man or a woman who knows Jesus that's dying. No pretense, no bombastics, no exaggerations. They're dying, and what they say matters. And so Peter delivers this awesome treaty of biblical doctrine. So church, we were making arguments for the first presentation on this, and we got a little bit through it. So mark it down in your note-taking, if you would. Look at verse 1, and I'm asking you, or I'm making a declaration regarding the title, Look What You've Become. That was true of Peter, and it ought to be true of you as a Christian. We talked about that last week, and this is how we couch that truth, is that you and I have become instruments in the hands of God. Remember that? And the number one thing we saw last time in verse 1 is that because God has come into your life, you know that you're a Christian, is the fact that God has made you an instrument in his hands, and that means you live for a purpose. The Christian has a purpose. I had a young man ask me Thursday night, he said, Pastor Jack, I know that I'm a Christian, but I've been going through a lot of challenges in my life, and I need to know my purpose. He said, I have been despairing of life because I don't know my purpose. By the way, I believe only a born-again Christian can be so frustrated at that realization. A lot of people live life without purpose, and they're fine with it, but a Christian can't live on like that. He's saying, I'm not even happy with life. Why? He said, because I don't know my purpose. And I prayed for him that God would reveal to him his purpose. The second thing we saw is not only purpose, it's where we left off, and that is that look what you've become as an instrument in the hands of God is the fact that you have faith. You have a proper faith now. And church, mark it down. This is where we left off. Peter now says to his readers that they have obtained a like precious faith. And I'll go through this rather quickly, at least I want to. And that is the word obtain. When we talk about faith, remember this, this is not a faith that says that you believe and there's no change. That's the whole point. He says that there is a faith that you have obtained that is like. It's a like precious faith. It's very powerful what he's saying. That every Christian of every era, including today in the 21st century, he's saying that you have obtained a faith. You own a faith. Even more so, listen, in my pocket, okay, so I have, I this is my wallet. That's all that there is to this thing. I live in a cashless society. I don't carry cash. I have plastic here. And on the piece of plastic is my name. And I'm not going to leave that out there too long. Somebody will take a picture online. Somebody will freeze the screen and get that number. But my name is on there. And in many ways, my identity in the world is identified by my name appearing on that piece of plastic. Sounds kind of insignificant, but it's true. Listen, concerning the faith that you have as a believer, somebody can look at this card and say, I believe that's your card. But it's really empowered by the resources behind it. Are you with me? You can say that you're a Christian and your name might be on the roster of some church ledger somewhere, some membership. But the truth of the matter is, unless the Holy Spirit is in you as your source, you are bankrupt. You have no place in the family of God. You can say what you want, but the question is, have you obtained? That is, do you have in your possession, listen, and are you possessed by the elements of this Christian faith, this faith in the Lord Jesus Christ? And when he says that it's a like, it means the exact same faith. This is significant, church, because, and it's so encouraging. Peter is saying, have you all experienced, so that you might become someone new, that exact same faith? Listen, I'm not, are you listening? Yes. I'm not stretching by no means when I say Peter today would say, that's right, Jack, that's exactly what I wrote to the people. That the exact same faith that I had 21 centuries ago walking with Jesus and living with Jesus and believing and trusting in Jesus. Jack, that's the exact same faith that not only all believers must have, but Jack, do you have that like passion or precious faith? Do you have that? And then Peter would expound. Oh, yes. And it's the exact same faith that Abraham had. Now, does that tie something together, church, if you read your Bible? You and I are to be sons and daughters of Abraham. What was Abraham famous for? His faith. His faith in God. His faith in God to provide salvation through the coming Lamb of God. Genesis chapter 15 and Genesis 22. Very powerful.
2: 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And now, let's get back to today's message. Once again, here's Pastor Jack.
23: If there's some of you here that, I just doubt my salvation. I doubt if God wants me. Wait. Do you believe Jesus died on the cross? Do you believe he rose again from the dead? Listen, do you want God's salvation? How many of you want his salvation? Raise your hand. If you want his salvation, know this, you can't want it unless the Holy Spirit has put the wanna in you. So if you doubt your salvation, let me tell you what God is saying to you today. Put like precious faith in me. Well, God, will you just speak to me? Will you just show me something? No, he's not going to show you something. He already has. This is it. He has already spoken it. Like precious faith is that the same word he spoke to Abraham is the same word he spoke to Peter, and it's the same word he's speaking to you. It's enough. He's not going to give you God, just give me a word. Just show me a sign. I'll show you a sign. Step up here, and I'm going to hit you upside the head with a Bible. There's your sign. It's the Bible. You don't need anything else. God said it, so it's so beautiful. I want to believe that. Then why don't you? Well, because what? You feel unworthy? Join the club. All of us feel unworthy. But we know that in Christ, when we come to him, we are no longer unworthy. We are children of the living God. And he has brought us into the family. It's a faith. It's a faith that is resilient. It's a faith that is powerful. And it's a faith that saves. And not only that, it's a faith that transforms. In fact, listen to the Old King James. Beautiful. If you have that Old King James in front of you, I love it. 2 Peter chapter 1 goes on there to say in the King James, to them that have obtained like precious faith with us through the righteousness of God and our Savior Jesus Christ. Notice, you've obtained it through the righteousness. And then I'm going to read to you 2 Peter chapter 1, verse 1 in the Jack Hibbs version. The Jack version. Listen carefully. I'm making this up now, kind of. It's very clear. To those who have obtained faith by the righteousness. Definite article, the righteousness. This is the righteousness of God. You and I have obtained faith because it's a work of God. Here's amazing. You and I would never have faith. God would have never reached out to us. There'd be no hope of salvation without the righteousness of, and we'll see today, Jesus Christ himself. It's very, very comforting. I got a letter this week from a local cult who was upset by something that was said here recently, which was awesome. It turns out that they were in attendance. They came to a study. And there was a particular leader of this cult who came. And something was said, and it was absolutely true, but they didn't like it, which is funny. They wrote me to criticize what was said here. I've never been to their cult house and criticized what they say. Are you with me? Do you understand that? And this is what they have a hard time with. Ephesians chapter 2, verses 8 and 9. It says, for by grace you have been saved through faith. That's what Jesus did for you. That through word again, through faith. That is the righteousness. And this is not of your own doing. It is the gift of God, the gift, friend, of God. Not a result of works, so that no one may boast. Salvation is a free gift given to God. When God makes the offer, grab it. When God extends to you the invitation to take it, when you wake up to the realization, wow, the Bible says Jesus died for my sins, rose again from the dead. I'm going to put my faith in him. It's through the righteousness of Christ that you, in this faith exercised, experience a relationship with God personally. And then he goes on, look at the latter end of verse 1. It says here that regarding us being instruments in the hands of God, and you're considering and evaluating yourself to see what you've become, you should mark a yieldedness. There should be a marked yieldedness in your life. You should be yielded. How so? Hang on to your seats, everybody. In these few verses, verses 1 to 4, Peter will make this declaration twice. It's some of the most powerful proclamations in the New Testament of the deity of Jesus Christ. You can't be yielded to God without recognizing the person, the place, the position of who Jesus Christ is. And it says there at the end of verse 1, of our God. Notice this, that we're talking about a righteousness that is attainable, but look, it is of our God, circle God, theos, God. It's a title. God's not a name. It's a title. Remember, I pointed this out to you before. In Arabic, what is the name for God? Say it. Allah. It's a title. It's not a name. So write down your Bibles. Mark God. Just mark that word. It's a title. It's not a name. It's not a personal name. It's who he is. Are you with me? Mark this. How many gods are there? There's one God. Hear, O Israel, the Lord our God is one God. Old and New Testament theology, one God. By the way, that's believed in Judaism. It's believed in Christianity. It's believed in Islam. One God. Listen, Christian, if you don't know this, you are a monotheist. You believe in one God. There's one God. And here's where it gets dicey. If you read the Old Testament carefully, and just the Old Testament, are you listening? If you read the Old Testament, you're going to come to what is known as a conundrum. A conundrum is, what is this? How can this be? When the Bible says that there's one God, but then you read in Genesis, for example, that the Spirit of God brooded over the waters at creation. And the Hebrew demands that we're talking about a person. Then you have in the Bible where God says, let us make man in our image. Speaking of a plurality, God. God singular, Eloi, yet Elohim. In Hebrew, I am is plural. How can this be? There's one God, but there's a manifestation or revelation of plurality throughout the entire Old Testament. We read it on Wednesday night in communion, that the Lord, David said, I heard the Lord say unto my Lord, sit thou at my right hand until I make all of your enemies thy footstool. And the clear translation, in fact, Jesus quotes that, and the Jews never asked him another question after that. Jesus said, if David is talking to the Lord, who's the Lord of the Lord? And the Jews went, oy vey. And it says from that time further, they never asked him any more questions. He stumped them. God is singular. But the Bible teaches there's God the Father, God the Son, God the Holy Spirit. In the book of Acts chapter 5, the Bible tells us that Ananias and Sapphira, they contrived a lie and they were found out for it. And Peter said, how dare you? How can you? How could you? You lied to the Holy Spirit. You did not only lie to the Holy Spirit, you lied to God. And when he said that, aren't you glad this doesn't happen today? They told a lie in church. After they said Peter said that, they dropped dead. That's church discipline right there. Boom. Wow. God and Savior. Mark it. God. Secondly, Savior. Third, Christ. Or Messiah in Hebrew. This is remarkable because all three of these descriptions or names are attributed to the only one true God of the Bible. Did you know that, people? Peter connects the Old and New Testament here in his Jewishness in an instant. Yahweh is the name of the God of the Old Testament. Yahweh, Old Testament theology, is Savior, is Messiah, is God. Did you know that? Read Isaiah, read Jeremiah, read Malachi. Throughout Scripture, Yahweh, that's his name, Yah. Hallelujah. Yahweh, Yah, that's his name, salvation. His name is salvation. He's God, he's the God who saves. And so that word theos, the divine, Savior, means the deliverer. And Christ, of course, means the anointed Messiah, the anointed one. The interesting thing here, listen up, everybody. And here in 2 Peter chapter 1, verse 1, there are two nouns that are mentioned here that are linked, according to the Greek grammar, by one single article which demands two things. Listen to this. So there's two nouns that are tied together by one single article, and it means this: God is the one and only Savior. God is the one and only Christ. That's what it means.
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3: Ronald Reagan understood that freedom sometimes requires more than quiet diplomacy. It requires moral clarity. On June 12, 1987, standing before the Brandenburg Gate in a divided Berlin, Reagan issued a direct challenge to Soviet leader Mikhail Gorbachev. "Mr. Gorbachev, tear down this wall." The Berlin Wall was more than concrete and barbed wire. It represented a system that restricted movement, divided families, and denied millions the freedoms Americans often take for granted. Reagan refused to treat that division as permanent. He understood that free nations must be willing to identify the difference between liberty and oppression, and have the courage to say so. 2 years later, the Berlin Wall fell. Freedom survives when people refuse to accept tyranny as inevitable. So when freedom is challenged today, will we have the courage to defend it with the same clarity?
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5: 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And now, here is Pastor Herbert Ward, preaching part one of the sermon series titled, Too Little, Too Late, a message discussing the things you need to do to be prosperous in your life endeavors. Leaning on the Lord allows Him to help you be relieved from your burdens.
6: Amen. Our sermon title today is Too Little, Too Late. Too little.
7: Yeah.
6: Too late. Have you ever intended to get to a place at a certain time and got there 1 to 5, maybe 10 minutes late, and you're told, "I'm sorry, you're a little too late," and the class or the job opening or the interview has begun, and we can't let you in because you will interrupt what's already in progress? And this is the part that gets me. Maybe next time. Don't tell me that, because there may be no next time. And if there is, next time is not promised to me. I want in now. Please don't make me go back home without having a chance. What do you do when your chances are gone? And what you're trying to achieve is much more further from you than before. Somebody may say, "I blew it." Somebody else may say, "I give up." Or, "What's the use? I can't take this no more." Every time I try to take 2 steps forward, I take 4 steps back.
7: Amen.
6: This world is not kind to you. And when you mess up and miss it, it's just too bad. But not in the kingdom of God. It's just that good. Hallelujah. We're taught to love our enemies, not like the world, which teaches you to hate your enemies. We're taught to forgive those who trespass against us, not like the world, which teaches you don't forgive anybody because that's a sign of weakness. What a lie. When in fact, God is quite the opposite. He sees you as strong when you can forgive someone who has wronged you. It is the will of God that you be strong. Listen to what he says to Joshua. Only be strong and very courageous, that you may observe to do according to all the law which Moses, my servant, commanded you. We are no longer under the law of Moses. We are under the law of grace. So this still applies.
1: Thank you.
6: Amen. Hallelujah. Do not turn from it, which some people do, to the right or the left, that you may prosper. That's key. Prosper wherever you may go. This book of the law shall not depart from your mouth. See, you should always be talking about God.
1: Yes.
6: You shouldn't be engaged in idle talking and babblings and gossip.
1: Yes.
6: But you should always have the word of the Lord on your mouth.
1: Yes.
6: And sometimes it needs to be interjected when things are getting a little crazy in conversation.
1: Yes.
6: But you shall meditate in it day and night, that you may observe to do all that's written in it. For then you will make your way prosperous. And then you will have good success. So that tells you, a lot of people are not prosperous. A lot of people are not having good success. I wonder why. I just read to you why. You got to keep the law of Moses. He said, keep the law. I'm sorry. He says, keep the law. You got to keep it where? In your heart. Now, he says in the end, for then you will make your way prosperous. And I'll explain to those who in Bible study on Tuesday night that prosperity, according to the Greek definition, has two aspects. The first aspect is when someone helps you carry your burden up a hill.
1: Yes.
6: The second aspect is when somebody carries the burden up the hill for you.
1: Yes, yes, yes.
6: That's prosperity. Now, y'all looking at me funny. What does that mean? Think about it. God helps. When you first got saved, God helped you carry your burdens. And the more you matured, because he's not going to carry your burden for you right away, because you won't appreciate him.
1: Yes.
6: You won't appreciate him. He wants you to know that it's him that's helping you. That's in the beginning. Now, when you get very mature in the Lord and you don't need no more training wheels, that's when he takes the burden from you and carry it for you. That's how you prosper, because you're free to do whatever God wants you to do. You're not tied to a job. Because God is helping you. He's carrying your burden. And sometimes that job can be a burden.
1: Yes.
6: But he can have you to go there and it feel like you and make you come home and feel like you ain't do nothing all day.
1: Right.
6: He helps you carry your burden. That's prosperity. See, we thought prosperity is getting a lot of money, getting a lot of things. No. It's having peace.
1: Yeah.
6: And freedom to do whatever you want in Jesus. That's prosperity.
1: Yes.
6: Hallelujah.
1: Hallelujah.
6: Amen, church. That's prosperity.
1: Yeah.
6: Amen. Anybody got Jesus helping them carry they load up the hill?
1: Yeah.
6: Well, I say to you, you're prosperous. You're prosperous. And some of you, the Lord is telling me right now, some of you need to meditate on that all week so you can get the full gist of what's being said. Amen? Hallelujah. Let me help somebody out. You will never have good success if lateness is your best friend. If slack and lack is your trend of living. Jesus came that we might have life and that we may have it more abundantly. We have to take him at his word and believe those things he said. What is so prevalent in our times now is doubt. And that's really what this sermon is about. Doubt. Amen. Too little, too late. And that brings about doubt. There's nothing too little or too late about Jesus.
1: That's right.
6: Amen.
1: Amen.
6: Hallelujah.
1: Hallelujah.
6: Amen.
1: Amen.
6: Yes. So we have to take him at his word and believe those things he said. Amen.
1: Yes.
6: I believe there are more people who doubt God than there are people who believe him. God told me to tell you that the only reason you doubt me is because you don't know me like you should.
1: Yeah.
6: Had you known me like you should, you would trust my every word to you. Doubt rises up in people when they're unsure about a matter. They will never put their trust in anyone or anything they do not understand.
1: Amen. That's right.
6: So they doubt God because they are not familiar with him. They come to church every Sunday, yet they are not familiar with him nor his son. Why? Because coming to church is all they do towards God. They don't really study his word. They pray mostly when they're in trouble, leaving them unfamiliar with a God who loves them so much, on whom they desperately need, yet they doubt him. If I desperately need God, don't you think I should get to know him better so I can trust him? Well, so it is with you. It is my job as your pastor, not necessarily to teach you the Bible. It is my job to get you familiar with Jesus.
7: Amen.
6: When you become familiar with Jesus, he will teach you how to study the Bible. It is my job to introduce you to Jesus so that you become better acquainted with him. And in the process, you won't doubt him. You will trust him. Jesus came and taught men of himself.
7: That's right.
6: In Luke 24, the 24th chapter, we find two men walking on the road to Emmaus. And Jesus, listening in on their conversation, questions them, saying, "What kind of conversation is this that you have with one another as you walk and are sad?" And that's the reason I believe he intervened. They were sad. Jesus realized they were talking about him, but they were sad. And I suppose he, seeing that they were sad, didn't like it because they was talking about him. And anytime we talk about him, it ought to bring about a joy and not sadness. Yet Jesus took time to expound on the word because they didn't know him as they should. Just like some church folks today. These were two of his disciples, probably of the 70 disciples he later called, who were under

0: with Moses and all the prophets, he expounded to them in all the scriptures the things concerning himself. Do y'all see that?
1: Yes.
0: All the things concerning himself. Jesus did not teach them about Moses defeating Pharaoh, nor did he teach them about Noah and the ark. No, he taught them about himself. He wanted them to know him. And once they got to know him, it would be easier to understand the scriptures if he just pointed them to himself.
1: Yes.
0: That's what God wants to do with you. He wants you to come to him. He wants to do a one-on-one with you. And some of you have never had a one-on-one with Jesus. Never had a one-on-one with Jesus because you're not chasing after him as you should. You're not thirsting for him as you should. You're just happy. He's just happy to be in the number. There would be no doubt about who he is and what he has done. There are people studying the word of God, but they don't know Jesus. How can you study the word of God without knowing Jesus? You can study it, but you will never know the word spiritually.
1: Yes.
0: Do you get it?
1: Yes.
0: God is a spirit, and those who worship him must worship him in what? Spirit and in truth. Jesus is the truth and the life. No one comes to the Father but by him. So those of you who are wondering why it's so hard for you to understand the Bible, God said to tell you plain and simple, because you don't know me.
1: Amen.
0: When Jesus becomes a part of the equation, or when you invite him in your heart, he gives you his spirit.
1: Yes.
0: Which leads to all understanding and truth. People are trying to know God without his spirit.
1: Yes.
0: Why are they without his spirit? It's because they're too lazy and uninterested in chasing after Jesus. They do not have the patience to seek him. You know, we in a microwave generation. Because they have their minds on things outside of God. Let's just tell the truth. Doubt rules their minds, especially when you don't keep your mind stayed on him. Jesus is telling someone in this room right now, you need to know me better, but doubt is in your way. He also told me to tell you that people don't doubt something they're sure about. He said, people doubt me because they don't know me. They're not sure about me. He said, anyone in love with someone does not doubt them, or else they would not have fallen in love with them. Who falls in love with somebody they don't trust? Church, I'm in love with Jesus, and I totally trust him. I've been through the fire and the rain, and I will trust him time and time again.
1: Yes.
0: Hallelujah.
1: Yes. Hallelujah.
0: Open your Bibles with me to John.
1: Yes.
0: This is a two-part series.
1: Yes.
0: Amen.
1: Yes.
0: And this book of John, especially when we get to New Week, is going to come. You're going to really understand it even more. But in this book of John, it seems as though the writer is telling us to believe in God, and he's showing us how often people miss it and they don't believe in God. That's what the whole book of John is primarily about, believing and not believing. Amen. Hallelujah. So John, beginning at the third verse. Y'all beat me there. John, the third chapter. I'm sorry, I said third verse. John, the third chapter, beginning at the fourth verse. Nicodemus said to him, how can a man be born when he is old? Can he enter a second time into his mother's womb and be born? Jesus answered, most assuredly, I say to you, unless one is born of water and the Spirit, he cannot enter the kingdom of God. You need the Spirit. Without the Spirit, you don't know God.
1: Amen.
0: That which is born of the flesh is flesh, and that which is born of the Spirit is spirit. Do not marvel that I said to you, you must be born again. Born again? Why we got to be born again? Because you was born on earth. You got to be born again in heaven.
1: Uh-huh.
0: Now, watch this. When I say born, it's a heavenly, when I say that, what I'm saying is that it's done in heaven and it's not done in earth. You're being born again. Amen. Hallelujah. And one thing I want to say is that when you was born, your name was written in the Lamb's Book of Life.
1: Amen.
0: When you were born.
1: Amen.

0: when you was born. If you go back in the Old Testament, you see God has a recorded. Abraham begot Isaac. Right? Isaac begot. He gives you the whole, because it's written in heaven. So it is with your name. Your whole family line is written in heaven. Now, watch this. The Bible goes on and tells us, Jesus said, it tells us about those who are in the Lamb's book of life, and that some people will be taken out of. I'm paraphrasing. In other words, there are people, all of us have been placed in the Lamb's book of life, but our lifestyle through the years can change and cause our name to be taken out of the book. Do y'all get that?
1: Yes.
0: So God already counted you as saved when you were born. Now it was up to you to live according to what he sees you to be. But when you say, I don't need God, I'm not my own man. I do my own thing. Don't tell me what to do. Your name is crossed right out of that book. For God did not send his son into the world to condemn the world, but that the world through him might be saved. When he comes back, he's going to condemn it. He who believes in him is not condemned, but he who does not believe is condemned already. Amen. Because he has not believed in the name of the only begotten Son of God. And this is the condemnation, that the light has come into the world. And men love darkness rather than light, because their deeds are evil. That reminds me of, you ever been so good and tired in the morning or at night. And someone comes in the room and turn the light on. What's your meter? Turn that light off.
1: That's right.
0: I love this darkness. I'm getting my sleep on. Well, that's how people are today. They love the darkness. They getting their sleep on. They can't see nothing. They can't taste nothing. They don't know nothing in the spirit. In the spirit.
1: Uh-huh.
0: Amen.
1: Uh-huh.
0: And it's our job to get them what? Out of the darkness and into his what? Marvelous light. Amen. To glory to God. 18. He who believes in him is not condemned, but he who does not believe in is condemned already, because he has not believed in the name of the only begotten Son of God. And this is the condemnation, that the light has come into the world and men love darkness rather than light, because their deeds were evil. For everyone practicing evil hates the light and does not come to the light, lest his deeds should be exposed. You notice it says practicing evil. Practicing evil is an iniquity. People who practice sin, it's called iniquity. When you just sin, you sin. But the practice of sin is iniquity. And you need that taken away. But he who does the truth comes to the light, that his deeds may be clearly seen that they have been done in him. You see what it says in 20? For everyone practicing evil hates the light and does not come to the light, because I'm doing wrong and I don't want nobody to know what I'm up to. I'm a shady kind of person, so I do my stuff in the dark. And why should I come to church? And then that man may call me out and expose everything about me. They don't come to church. Sister Barbara. She know what I'm talking about. They don't come to church. They won't come to church. Because the Spirit of God puts fear in them. They're so evil. Amen. Go to 4. 4 and 39. We're just going to go right through here. 4 and 39. And many of the Samaritans of the city believed in him because of the word of the woman who testified. Talking about the woman, the Samaritan woman. He told me all that I ever did. So when the Samaritans had come to him, they urged him to stay with them. And he stayed there 2 days. And many more believe because of what? Because of what? Pause. God said to tell you that he wants to have a personal one-on-one with you. He don't want you depending on the pastor to get the word. He wants you to depend on him. He wants to sit. He says, come, I want to sit and dine with you. I want to sup with you. But you don't want to do that. You ain't got time for me. You so busy doing all what you want. You ain't got time to sit at my feet. So he's saying here, you need to hear my own words from me.
1: Yes.
0: How many know God has his own word for you?
1: Amen.
0: His own word for you, he won't tell nobody else, because he wants to tell it to who? You.
1: Amen. That's good.
0: So you should be chasing after him to find out what he want to tell you.
1: Amen.
0: Hello, somebody.
1: Amen.
0: Hallelujah. Glory to God. And then they said to the woman, now we believe, not because of what you said. See, ain't nothing like that. Ain't nothing like a that person. Ain't nothing like that you just you and him. Ain't nothing like that. So he said, so they said, we believe in him now, not because of your words. Amen.
1: Amen.
0: For we ourselves have heard him, and we know that this is indeed the Christ, the Savior of the world. It's nothing like hearing him for yourself. I'm telling you, he'll put joy in you all day. I mean, I remember that I just couldn't stop fluttering over with joy and talking and happy and just walking around smiling. Just couldn't stop. Hallelujah. And that's a good feeling. If you haven't feel it, seek God and ask him to get me to the place Pastor was talking about. But you got to chase that. You got to warn him. You got to thirst for him. You got to put down the TV. You got to put down being on the phone all day talking to the same old person about nothing. So God has so much to share, to give you, enlightening you. And you talking jibber jabber. So they said, now we believe. 43. Now, after 2 days, he departed from there and went to Galilee. Oh, I was supposed to stop at 42. I'm sorry. Go to 46. So Jesus came again to Cana of Galilee, where he made the water wine. And there was a certain nobleman whose son was sick at Capernaum. And when he heard that Jesus had come out of Judea into Galilee, he went to him and implored him to come down and heal his son, for he was at the point of death. And Jesus said to him, unless you people see signs and wonders, you will by no means believe. John loved that word in this book, I'm telling you. And the nobleman said to him, sir, come down before my child dies. Look, he like, yeah, I hear you saying it, but look, look, you see the explanation point, right? He said, the nobleman said to him, sir, come down before my child. I hear you what you said, but look, just come on down. I need you to get to my house. And Jesus said to him, go your way. Your son lives. See, he needed to hear that. He needed Jesus to tell him himself.
1: Yes.
0: And that's when you really believe. So look what it says. So the man believed the word that Jesus spoke to him and went his way. Why? Because he heard it from Jesus himself. He didn't get it from anyone else.
1: Amen.
0: See, when you get to know him for yourself, you don't doubt him. When you hear him for yourself, you won't doubt him.
1: Amen.
0: You know it was him.
1: Yes.
0: Hallelujah. And as he was now going down, his servant met him and told him, saying, your son lives. And then he inquired of them, he said it with explanation. I said that softly. And then he inquired of them the hour when he got better. And they said to him, yesterday at the seventh hour, the fever left him. Look at that number seven, y'all. So the father knew that it, seven is the number what? His healing was complete. So the father knew that it was at the same hour in which Jesus said to him, your son lives. And he himself believed in his whole household. That's what God wants. He wants your household. Didn't I tell you about family? This again is the second sign Jesus did when he had come up out of Judea. Hallelujah. Amen.
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6: 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He told him about this guy he hired. Pays him $500 a day. The guy says, you don't make that kind of money. How are you going to pay that guy? He says, that's for him to worry about. So what do you worry about? 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What are you the most anxious about? 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
7: With SRN News, I'm Bob Agnew in Washington. President Trump has officially signed the Russia sanctions bill into law. It authorizes further sanctions and tariffs against Russia amid the Kremlin's ongoing conflict with Ukraine. President Trump said Friday he's banning CNN, MS Now, and Politico from the White House due to what he called unfavorable coverage and threatened that more such media prohibitions could be coming. He offered his administration's latest test of constitutional First Amendment protections, even as he battles what he calls fake news from much of the mainstream press. The president announced Friday that all 50 states will join in on a program to provide most favored nation pricing to some drugs within the Medicaid program, something the White House says could save Medicaid billions of dollars. The administration claims that Medicaid will have those big savings under what they call the generous model. Experts say the savings are still unspecified as a content of the deal is not public. This is SRN News.
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8: This afternoon, expect cooler temperatures with rain and a thunderstorm, which could lead to ponding on streets and highways. The high will reach 65 degrees. I'm meteorologist Jason Caterina on Faith Talk 1500 and 101.5 FM, online at faithtalkdetroit.com.
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14: Ronald Reagan understood that freedom sometimes requires more than quiet diplomacy. It requires moral clarity. On June 12, 1987, standing before the Brandenburg Gate in a divided Berlin, Reagan issued a direct challenge to Soviet leader Mikhail Gorbachev. "Mr. Gorbachev, tear down this wall." The Berlin Wall was more than concrete and barbed wire. It represented a system that restricted movement, divided families, and denied millions the freedoms Americans often take for granted. Reagan refused to treat that division as permanent. He understood that free nations must be willing to identify the difference between liberty and oppression, and have the courage to say so. 2 years later, the Berlin Wall fell. Freedom survives when people refuse to accept tyranny as inevitable. So when freedom is challenged today, will we have the courage to defend it with the same clarity?
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24: 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In other words, is God who the Bible says He is? If He is, listen, if my God is the God who is a life-giving God, so powerful that He raised His only begotten Son, Jesus Christ, from the dead, I can trust Him. I can't trust some philosophy, but I can place my trust absolutely, completely, and totally in this God who raised Jesus Christ, His Son, from the dead.
25: Welcome to In Touch, the teaching ministry of Dr. Charles Stanley. The third chapter of Galatians tells us the righteous will live by faith. This verse indicates that faith is of great importance to God. But what exactly is faith? Is it trust, belief, confidence? Today we kick off a challenging series that can help us understand the basics of learning to walk by faith. Let's listen in to Dr. Stanley's message.
24: There are two things that are absolutely essential to a right relationship with God. They are, first of all, belief that God is. Secondly, belief that God will always do what God says He will do. Apart from these two basic convictions, there is no salvation and there is no blessing. In fact, the writer of Hebrews said it this way: if we're to please God, we must believe that He is and that He is a rewarder of those who diligently seek Him, or that He will do exactly what He promised. The basic
0: foundation truth of the whole Christian life is faith. That's how we relate to God. That's how we relate to His Son, Jesus Christ. And yet, that is the one area of our life that probably most people either misunderstand or have the most difficulty with. Can I trust God? Why don't I trust God? Oftentimes, life filled full of doubt. Well, this is the beginning of a series entitled Learning to Walk by Faith. And I want you to turn, if you will, to 2 Corinthians chapter 5. And the title of this message is Learning to Walk by Faith, the Basics. Now, what do I mean by the basics? I mean the starting point. This is where we begin in learning to walk by faith. And what I want you to note in this passage is this, that the Apostle Paul, writing to the Corinthians, is talking to them about life and death and the condition of our body and what is going to happen to us after we die. And the process of discussing that, he makes one statement here that I want us to note. But I want us to look at this whole passage for a moment. He says in 2 Corinthians chapter 5, verse 1, "For we know that if the earthly tent," speaking of our physical body, "which is our house, is torn down, we have a building from God," that is another body, "a house not made with hands, eternal in the heavens. For indeed in this house," that is in this body, "we groan, longing to be clothed with our dwelling from heaven. Inasmuch as we, having put it on, shall not be found naked. For indeed while we are in this tent, we groan, being burdened, because we do not want to be unclothed, but to be clothed in order that what is mortal may be swallowed up by life. Now he who prepared us for this purpose is God, who gave to us the Spirit as a pledge. Therefore, being always of good courage, and knowing that while we are home in the body, we are absent from the Lord, for we walk by faith and not by sight. We're of good courage, I say, and prefer rather to be absent from the body and to be at home with the Lord." The Apostle Paul is saying, you know, there will come a time we lay these bodies down. We'll have a new body, a resurrected body, which our Lord promised and which He certainly demonstrated in His own resurrection. Paul says, we have the privilege of living by faith. We walk by faith. Therefore, we're not worried about death. We're not afraid of death. We're not concerned about what's going to happen to these bodies. We have the awesome promise of a resurrected body and a heavenly home. And he says, therefore, we're not walking by sight. We're not walking by feeling. We're not walking by other people's opinions. We're not walking according to reason. We're walking simply by faith. It is the will and purpose and plan of God that all of us learn to walk by faith. Now, if I should ask you, is your life a picture of? Could it be described as a life of one who is walking by faith? Well, probably you may think in terms of the way you think of faith, and you may say, well, yes, I do. But I want you to listen carefully. And I hope you'll jot down a few things when I give you a couple of definitions or so here. I want to make it as simple and plain as possible, but it's very important that we understand what the Bible says about faith, not what the world says about it. When you think in terms of the word faith and the word belief, probably in our culture today, because people say, I believe this and I'm a believer and yes, I believe and all the things they say, probably the better word is the word trust. That is, I'm placing my trust in. I am committing myself to. The word believe or trust is an action word. And if you took these three words in the Greek language, love and serve, and if you put the word believe, all three of these have the same ending on the word. And a Greek ending on a word is very significant. They're all words of action. I love. If I love someone, I'm going to respond. If I serve someone, I'm going to act. If I believe, I'm going to act. For example, you can read the 40 verses of the 11th chapter of Hebrews, and 19 times the Bible speaks of someone believing, whether it's Abraham or Jacob or Moses or Noah. They all believed. And when they believed, the Bible says they did something. So in the New Testament, you can go all the way through the New Testament, and every time someone is believing or placing their trust in, there is an action. It is an inner action that moves the will. And so when we think in terms of believing, it isn't some stagnant kind of belief that says, yes, I believe, never moves, never budges, no action. The very word is a word of action. Something is going to happen in your life and my life when we place our trust in, when we commit ourselves to Almighty God. Now, The issue is this, not whether you believe or not, but what is it you believe? What are you putting your faith in? What are you putting your trust in? What are you committed to? Just the idea that I believe something is not sufficient. Listen, the whole key to the belief system is who is the object? What is the object of my belief? Therefore, the only legitimate object of my belief when it comes to relationship that is spiritual is this. I must believe in the life-giving God who resurrected Jesus Christ, His Son, from the dead. If my belief and my faith about my future and about my present is in anything other than that, it has substance that will, listen, that will ultimately disappear. And therefore, when we say, well, what is faith? It is a confident conviction that our God is who He says He is, and He will do everything He promises to do. So when I say we're talking about the basics, I'm talking about the starting point, that faith is a confident conviction that our God is who He says He is, and He'll do everything He says He will do. Now, we said that the theme of this series is learning to walk by faith. Learning to walk by faith. And so now we have to talk about how do we walk and what is how do we exercise this faith that we have. Now, it is the will and purpose and plan of God that we live by faith. Well, the Apostle Paul said we walk by faith. What did he mean by that? When the Apostle Paul used the term walk, he usually referred to their conduct, lifestyle, manner of life. This is how we live our lives. And so you recall that on other occasions, he said, for example, we're to walk not in the flesh, but in the Spirit. We're to walk in love, or walk by love. And we are to walk in the Spirit. Many things he said, and what he was saying is, this should be a lifestyle. If somebody were to say to you, or ask you the question, do you live by faith? I wonder how many of you would say yes. Probably most of us would say, well, yes, I do. And what you mean is, well, I do most of the time, or I do sometime, or there are things that I have a difficult time trusting God for. You know what? That doesn't mean that you don't live by faith, because I'm going to come to that in a few moments. What I want us to notice here is what the Apostle Paul is saying when he says, we're walking by faith, not by sight, not by feeling. Now, most people walk not by faith, but by sight and by feeling and by reasoning. I reason this thing out, and this is what I'm going to do. Oftentimes, God gets left out. Even sometimes when He is included, He is included in this manner. Here's what I think I ought to do, and God, I'm trusting You to help me. Instead of saying, Lord, what would You have me to do? What is Your will? What is Your purpose? What is Your plan? It is the will and purpose and plan of God that you and I walk by faith. Now, there are going to be those moments when all of us, at times, suddenly, we may fret over something. And then we say, okay, God, I'm just going to trust You with that. Or there may be moments of fear that come. We hear about some difficult problem that's arising, and we might suddenly feel fear. But you know what should last shortly? Father, You're in charge. And it may be that when you see someone who is learning to walk by faith, or someone who is in the process of learning, we're all learning, and you don't see them wringing their hands and getting all upset and throwing a tantrum, you think, well, you don't care, you don't love me, you don't understand. That may not be it at all. It may be that they have learned to trust God. And they know that fuming and fretting and having a pity party and throwing a fit's not going to do any good, because the truth is, if my Heavenly Father, who loves me perfect, is absolutely in control of my life, and who infinitely in His wisdom knows the best thing every single time, can I trust Him with it? Doesn't mean it won't hurt. Doesn't mean it won't fall. Doesn't mean it won't falter. Doesn't mean that at all. Because we're all going to falter and fall. We all have those anxious moments. And oftentimes we'll find ourselves asking the Lord for things, and or maybe for somebody or whatever it might be, and He doesn't do it. We want Him to do it. We can get anxious. We can fret. We can fume. We can get angry at God. You know what? Doesn't bother Him one bit. He knows we're going to get over it. And you know what happens? It does absolutely no good to argue with God. He wins every time. You can't do anything about it until He's ready. The truth is, walking by faith is the only way to walk happily, contentedly, joyfully, confidently, assuredly, courageously, with a sense of anticipation in life. And so the Apostle Paul said, we're walking by faith. He said, we're not afraid. We're walking by faith. Now, You say, well, now, you said learning to walk by faith. How do we learn? Well, it's very evident the very idea that we'd say learning implies that it's a process. For example, when you and I trust that Jesus Christ is our personal Savior, we didn't automatically trust God for everything. We didn't do that. What happened was we prayed. Maybe God didn't answer our prayer the way we wanted Him to, or we expected certain things to happen and they didn't happen the way we expected them to. And so, you know, we had difficulty. Well, let me ask you this now. When you were born, you didn't come out of your mother's womb running across the hall or the room. No, you came out. Somebody had to hold you. Finally, you reached that day that you could stand up by yourself, and wow, what a hero you were that day. And then you took that first step. You fell down after the first one, but you took the first step. And then you took two steps before you fell. And then next thing, you could walk all the way across the room to your mom or your dad. That was a wonderful day in the life of your parents. Now you're walking. And so you began to walk by yourself. You fell down, you scratched your knee, you cut your hand, you beat up your face. And so, you know, that's part of growing up. What's part of growing up? Walking, falling, walking, falling, walking, falling, standing up, falling, running, falling until you walk and you don't fall and you can run and you not fall. What happens? You grew. It was a process. Now, how do we grow in our walk with the Lord? Here's how I'm going to learn. I'm going to make a request. I'm going to put God to the test, not trying to tempt Him, but I make a request. And you know what? God answers my prayer or sees me through this. And you know what happens? When that happens, one layer comes down on my foundation of faith. My foundation is built on Christ, so it's a solid foundation. But I've got to build on that. I've got to build on the foundation of the eternal Son of God. How am I going to build on it? I'm going to trust Him and watch how He works and see Him come through, and I'm thank Him for it. But I'm going to observe what happened. Second thing I'm going to do is I'm going to get His Word, and I'm going to find out what the Bible says about Him. Now, listen carefully. If you don't know who the God is that you trust, how are you going to trust Him? That's why, as we said a few moments ago, all this foggy, frothy, light, non-substance belief that's going on has absolutely no credibility to it whatsoever. And there's no way to defend it. But when you and I get in the Word of God, and here's what it says. The Bible says that God loves me. And the Bible says He will meet my needs. The Bible says that God is holy, and He'll forgive me. In other words, when I begin to look at the Scriptures, here's what happens. My understanding of the nature of God, you know what that's doing? That's like pouring into my whole foundation, the oil that makes everything work. Here's who God is. Here's what He's like. And this is who God is, and this is what He's like, then I can trust Him. Now, the way God builds faith, as we said before, and I repeat this, trouble, trial, difficulty, and hardship. If I really want to understand what God is like, and I want Him to strengthen my faith, I've got to be willing to get thrown in the fire. I've got to be willing to face difficulty and hardship. Listen, you don't build faith that sustains you in life by simply reading it in a book. Listen, what makes it work is experience. It is experience that makes it work. But what gives impact to your testimony? Experience. It is the fact that you've been there. You've walked through deep waters. You've walked through fire. You've walked through trials. You've walked through hardship. You've walked through those times of great need when there seemingly was no way in the world for those needs to be met, and God met them. How do we learn? We learn by living, trusting, failing, getting our focus back on Him, and moving on in life. And my friend, God will build such awesome faith. And you see people, you say, well, I wish I had the faith that she has or he has. You know what? Faith is available to every single person. Now listen, watch this. You already have faith. When you trust that Jesus is your Savior, you're standing on the immovable foundation of faith. It's not going anywhere. Now what you do on that is what you build into it. And you build into it a confident conviction that this God whom I believe, this God is, He is the one true God. and he will keep his every single promise. Now I'm going to put him to the test. You see, he says, put me to the test and see what I'll do. So let me ask you this. Are you willing to say to him today, Lord, not for my sake, but for your sake, Lord, the things in my life I can't handle, needs I have, I don't think I can meet. Lord, I don't know how to handle these things. I've struggled, and I'll give you a little word that the Lord laid on my heart, because I was doing the same thing, and he just laid this word on my heart, A-S-H, Ash. Don't be anxious. Don't strive over it, and don't hurry. I have to keep that in mind. Don't be anxious. Don't strive about it, working at it. Don't hurry. And for me personally, it's been a tremendous help to me. If I find myself getting anxious, it's don't be anxious, don't strive, and don't hurry, because those three things usually go together. You have to decide, Lord, I'm going to turn it over to you. Now, here's the whole issue. You listen and say amen. It's the last thing I'm going to say. Do you believe that your God, who is the life-giving God who raised Jesus from the dead, do you believe that he's who he says he is? Say amen. Amen. Do you believe that he'll keep his every promise? Say amen. Amen. Now, are you willing to tell him today, Father, I believe you're who you say you are. I believe you'll keep every single promise. I believe you're a trustworthy God, that I can put my life and everything I am and everything I have in your hands, and you will take care of me. Now, are you willing to surrender your life to that God? Body, soul, spirit, finances, relationships, marriage, family, everything. Can he handle it? Will you let him handle it? You say, well, I'm not even a Christian. What about me? Well, simply this. Here's where you have to start. You have to ask yourself the question, do you believe the testimony of God's Word? That except you're born again, except you trust Jesus as your Savior, you'd be lost eternally. You believe that? Do you believe that Jesus Christ went to the cross and died on the cross and paid your sin debt in full? Do you believe that? You have to begin right there. If you're willing to accept that truth and willing to say to him, Lord Jesus, I confess my sins to you. I do believe what you say in the Scripture. I do believe that your death at Calvary atoned for my sins. I'm trusting you as my Savior. I'm trusting you that what you did will atone for my sin. I'm trusting you to forgive me of my sins. I'm trusting you to be my Savior and my Lord. The moment you do that, that moment you become a living child of God. Then you begin the journey with us. We're all learning how to walk by faith.
25: 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That's the topic of today's moment with Charles Stanley. 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
25: 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What's the first thing you think about when you wake up? In a moment with Charles Stanley, you'll hear about his morning routine as he explained it years ago.
0: When you and I wake up in the morning, what is the first thing we should say? Now, I can't dictate to somebody else what they think, but I can tell you what I feel. I think that is, when I wake up in the morning, the first thing I want to think about is Father. Because you know what? All day long, I'm going to live making decisions, meeting people, doing the work that the Lord has called me to do. And so I know when I open my eyes, or I become conscious even sometime before I open my eyes, I know that today I need my Father to walk with me. I know that today I will have to depend upon Him and trust Him for every single thing. And so therefore, I want to begin the day where it should begin, in my relationship with Him, affirming my relationship, affirming my unity, my oneness, and my love and devotion to Him. We should listen, because we're going to walk by faith. Now, what does that involve? Well, here's what it involves. It means, for example, that I'm going to be asking for His guidance today. Here's what He said. Trust in the Lord with all your heart. Lean not to your own understanding. In all your ways acknowledge Him, and He will direct your paths. So I want to thank You that I have that wonderful privilege and the wonderful promise that You've given me, Lord. It means, if I'm going to walk by faith today, that I am going to be seeking His mind and His heart, seeking direction for every single facet of my life. Not some things, but everything. You see, to walk by faith isn't something we do sometime and not sometime. To walk by faith means I am going to rely upon, I'm going to trust in, I'm going to depend upon my Heavenly Father to give me direction for the day. I'm going to depend upon Him to meet every single need that I have.
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4: 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I'm David Jay, thanking you for joining us today as we listen, learn, and are challenged by God's Word, the Bible. 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While Charlie was known for courageously speaking to the issues of our day, this book reveals another side of his heart, a desire to help believers rediscover God's gift of Sabbath, rest, and dependence upon Him. 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On today's edition of Real Life Radio, Pastor Jack continues his series called 2 Peter, Combat Faith, and a message titled, Look What You've Become, Part 2. 2 Peter is a short letter written by the Apostle Peter to encourage us to stand firm and to grow in our faith. And here Peter wants us to see just how much God has already done within us the moment we came to Christ. You see, when we gave our lives to Jesus, something real happened. We became an instrument in His hands to be used with His purpose in mind. Everything we need to live for Him has already been given to us. So it's not about how worthy we feel, it's about who God says we are. So today Pastor Jack teaches that the faith we've been given is the exact same faith Peter lived by, and Abraham believed in for that matter. It's not something we can earn or produce ourselves. It's a gift that comes to us through Jesus Christ and what He's done for us. Now with his message called, Look What You've Become, Part 2. Here's pastor and Bible teacher, Jack Hibbs.
5: Last week and today, we're in the introductory verses of 2 Peter. And the background is very important, but rather than punish those who were here last week and having to hear that introduction again, we're going to pick it up where we left off. But if you were not here, it is major significant for you and important for you to go look at the introduction of what Peter is all about in the second epistle of Peter. Father, we ask you to be our teacher today. And Holy Spirit, manifest your presence in our lives after we leave this building to live, be, do, and to understand biblical theology, the truth, the teachings of God's word. And here Peter has set before us deep and eternal truths that if we get this under our spiritual belt, so to speak, we will never be the same people. In the next 55 minutes, we should be transformed. In Jesus' name we pray, and all God's people said, amen. Amen. You can be seated. Wow. I can't wait to get this off my chest because, for one thing, I think my family at home is sick and tired hearing about it. Why? Because since last week, all this week, today, the truth of what the Apostle Peter is announcing is so incredibly powerful. It is so life-changing. And yet at the same time, church, listen, it's terrifying. Because of God's truth being what it is, none of us can ignore it. We can neglect it, but you can't ignore it. Let me explain. You can neglect something to your destruction, but you have to be aware of something before you can neglect it, correct? Peter comes along, and this fisherman from Galilee, now aged, you know this from last week, old, wise, combat faith hardened, Peter, is now speaking divine truth in such a powerful way that many scholars have a hard time believing that it's Peter speaking. His previous epistle, 3 to 4 years earlier, was of a whole different style, and now Peter writes almost with what is known as a Pauline effect. That is, the genius of Paul and his writings makes sense. It's Paul, after all. Paul was considered one of the most educated men of the first century Roman Empire. Brilliant, famous, before he was ever a Christian, Saul of Tarsus was famous for being smart. And I said last week that he was the greatest, known to be the greatest convert to Christianity, Paul the Apostle. Peter comes along, he's a Galilean, he's a fisherman. And when we see his example in the four Gospels, we see a man that is impetuous, we see a man that is impatient, we see a man that seems to have no self-control until, church, mark this because it's got to be true in your life. Peter is kind of a big, bumbling, huggable Christian knucklehead. And then the day of Pentecost comes. The church is born. The Holy Spirit falls upon the disciples in the upper room. And in that moment, the disciples become the apostles. And they go out and they're preaching the word of God with boldness. They're fearless. And there seems to be, read the book of Acts again, the first 3 or 4 chapters. There seems to be this incredible download of divine inspiration, knowledge, and power. And who do we see it with first? None other than Peter. Peter gets out of the gate in the book of Acts and he preaches his first public sermon after the Holy Spirit has fallen upon him. And what happens? In the first weekend of Christianity, or I should say the first week of the Holy Spirit giving birth to the church, Pentecost, the Bible says in the book of Acts, 3,000 people got saved in what looks like about a 10 to 15 minute sermon by Peter. He's been transformed. And now he's old and aged and experienced, and he's grown up furthermore in the last 3 to 4 years. And he delivers a swan song, his farewell epistle. Peter's going to die. He's going to be crucified upside down in Rome, imprisoned. This book comes from Rome. He knows what's coming. Jesus had told him many, many years, decades earlier, Jesus said to him, listen, Peter, up until now, you've done whatever you've wanted to do, but there's a time coming, Peter, that someone's going to take you by your hand and they're going to lead you. And the whole terminology means, Peter, when you're old, someone's going to come and seize you by the hand and they're going to take you to your martyrdom. He understood that. And that time had come. So you always want to listen to a man or a woman who knows Jesus that's dying. No pretense, no bombastics, no exaggerations. They're dying, and what they say matters. And so Peter delivers this awesome treaty of biblical doctrine. So church, we were making arguments for the first presentation on this, and we got a little bit through it. So mark it down in your note-taking, if you would. Look at verse 1, and I'm asking you, or I'm making a declaration regarding the title, Look What You've Become. That was true of Peter, and it ought to be true of you as a Christian. We talked about that last week, and this is how we couch that truth, is that you and I have become instruments in the hands of God. Remember that? And the number one thing we saw last time in verse 1 is that because God has come into your life, you know that you're a Christian, is the fact that God has made you an instrument in his hands, and that means you live for a purpose. The Christian has a purpose. I had a young man ask me Thursday night, he said, "Pastor Jack, I know that I'm a Christian, but I've been going through a lot of challenges in my life, and I need to know my purpose. He said, I have been despairing of life because I don't know my purpose." By the way, I believe only a born-again Christian can be so frustrated at that realization. A lot of people live life without purpose, and they're fine with it, but a Christian can't live on like that. He's saying, I'm not even happy with life. Why? He said, because I don't know my purpose. And I prayed for him that God would reveal to him his purpose. The second thing we saw is not only purpose, it's where we left off. And that is that look what you've become as an instrument in the hands of God is the fact that you have faith. You have a proper faith now. And church, mark it down. This is where we left off. Peter now says to his readers that they have obtained a like precious faith. And I'll go through this rather quickly, at least I want to. And that is the word obtain. When we talk about faith, remember this, this is not a faith that says that you believe and there's no change. That's the whole point. He says that there is a faith that you have obtained that is like. It's a like precious faith. It's very powerful what he's saying. That every Christian of every era, including today in the 21st century, he's saying that you have obtained a faith. You own a faith. Even more so, listen, in my pocket, okay, so I have, this is my wallet. That's all that there is to this thing. I live in a cashless society. I don't carry cash. I have plastic here. And on the piece of plastic is my name. And I'm not going to leave that out there too long. Somebody will take a picture online. Somebody will freeze the screen and get that number. But my name is on there. And in many ways, my identity in the world is identified by my name appearing on that piece of plastic. Sounds kind of insignificant, but it's true. Listen, concerning the faith that you have as a believer, somebody can look at this card and say, "I believe that's your card." But

0: elements of this Christian faith, this faith in the Lord Jesus Christ. And when he says that it's alike, it means the exact same faith. This is significant, church, because, and it's so encouraging. Peter is saying, have you all experienced, so that you might become someone new, that exact same faith? Listen, I'm not, are you listening? I'm not stretching by no means when I say Peter today would say, that's right, Jack, that's exactly what I wrote to the people, that the exact same faith that I had 21 centuries ago walking with Jesus and living with Jesus and believing and trusting in Jesus, Jack, that's the exact same faith that not only all believers must have, but Jack, do you have that like passion or precious faith? Do you have that? And then Peter would expound. Oh, yes. And it's the exact same faith that Abraham had. Now, does that tie something together, church, if you read your Bible? You and I are to be sons and daughters of Abraham. What was Abraham famous for? His faith. His faith in God. His faith in God to provide salvation through the coming Lamb of God. Genesis chapter 15. And Genesis 22. Very powerful.
1: 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And now, let's get back to today's message. Once again, here's Pastor Jack.
0: If there's some of you here that, I just doubt my salvation. I doubt if God wants me. Wait. Do you believe Jesus died on the cross? Yes. Do you believe he rose again from the dead? Listen, do you want God's salvation? How many of you want his salvation? Raise your hand. If you want his salvation, know this, you can't want it unless the Holy Spirit has put the wanna in you. So if you doubt your salvation, let me tell you what God is saying to you today. Put like precious faith in me. Well, God, will you just speak to me? Will you just show me something? No, he's not going to show you something. He already has. This is it. He has already spoken it. Like precious faith is that the same word he spoke to Abraham is the same word he spoke to Peter, and it's the same word he's speaking to you. It's enough. He's not going to give you God, just give me a word. Just show me a sign. I'll show you a sign. Step up here, and I'm going to hit you upside the head with a Bible. There's your sign. It's the Bible. You don't need anything else. God said it, so it's so beautiful. I want to believe that. Then why don't you? Well, because what? You feel unworthy? Join the club. All of us feel unworthy. But we know that in Christ, when we come to him, we are no longer unworthy. We are children of the living God. And he has brought us into the family. It's a faith. It's a faith that is resilient. It's a faith that is powerful. And it's a faith that saves. And not only that, it's a faith that transforms. In fact, listen to the Old King James. Beautiful. If you have that Old King James in front of you, I love it. 2 Peter chapter 1 goes on there to say in the King James, to them that have obtained like precious faith with us through the righteousness of God and our Savior Jesus Christ. Notice, you've obtained it through the righteousness. And then I'm going to read to you 2 Peter chapter 1, verse 1 in the Jack Hibbs version. The Jack version. Listen carefully. I'm making this up now, kind of. It's very clear. To those who have obtained faith by the righteousness. Definite article, the righteousness. This is the righteousness of God. You and I have obtained faith because it's a work of God. Here's amazing. You and I would never have faith. God would have never reached out to us. There'd be no hope of salvation without the righteousness of, and we'll see today, Jesus Christ himself. It's very, very comforting. I got a letter this week from a local cult who was upset by something that was said here recently, which was awesome. It turns out that they were in attendance. They came to a study. And there was a particular leader of this cult who came. And something was said, and it was absolutely true, but they didn't like it, which is funny. They wrote me to criticize what was said here. I've never been to their cult house and criticized.

0: what they say.
1: Are you with me? Do you understand that? And this is what they have a hard time with. Ephesians chapter 2, verses 8 and 9. It says, for by grace you have been saved through faith. That's what Jesus did for you. That through word again, through faith. That is the righteousness. And this is not of your own doing. It is the gift of God, the gift, friend, of God. Not a result of works so that no one may boast. Salvation is a free gift given to God. When God makes the offer, grab it. When God extends to you the invitation to take it, when you wake up to the realization, wow, the Bible says Jesus died for my sins, rose again from the dead. I'm going to put my faith in him. It's through the righteousness of Christ that you, in this faith exercised, experience a relationship with God personally. And then he goes on, look at the latter end of verse 1. It says here that regarding us being instruments in the hands of God, and you're considering and evaluating yourself to see what you've become, you should mark a yieldedness. There should be a marked yieldedness in your life. You should be yielded. How so? Hang on to your seats, everybody. In these few verses, verses 1 to 4, Peter will make this declaration twice. It's some of the most powerful proclamations in the New Testament of the deity of Jesus Christ. You can't be yielded to God without recognizing the person, the place, the position of who Jesus Christ is. And it says there at the end of verse 1, of our God. Notice this, that we're talking about a righteousness that is attainable, but look, it is of our God, circle God, theos, God. It's a title. God's not a name. It's a title. Remember, I pointed this out to you before. In Arabic, what is the name for God? Say it. Allah. It's a title. It's not a name. So write down your Bibles. Mark God. Just mark that word. It's a title. It's not a name. It's not a personal name. It's who he is. Are you with me? Mark this. How many gods are there? There's one God. Hear, O Israel, the Lord our God is one God. Old and New Testament theology, one God. By the way, that's believed in Judaism. It's believed in Christianity. It's believed in Islam. One God. Christian, if you don't know this, you are a monotheist. You believe in one God. There's one God. And here's where it gets dicey. If you read the Old Testament carefully, and just the Old Testament, are you listening? If you read the Old Testament, you're going to come to what is known as a conundrum. A conundrum is, what is this? How can this be? When the Bible says that there's one God, but then you read in Genesis, for example, that the Spirit of God brooded over the waters at creation. And the Hebrew demands that we're talking about a person. Then you have in the Bible where God says, let us make man in our image. Speaking of a plurality, God. God singular, El, Eloi, yet Elohim, in Hebrew, I am is plural. How can this be? There's one God, but there's a manifestation or revelation of plurality throughout the entire Old Testament. We read it on Wednesday night in communion that the Lord, David said, I heard the Lord say unto my Lord, sit thou at my right hand until I make all of your enemies thy footstool. And the clear translation, in fact, Jesus quotes that, and the Jews never asked him another question after that. Jesus said, if David is talking to the Lord, who's the Lord of the Lord? And the Jews went, oy vey. And it says from that time further, they never asked him any more questions. He stumped them. God is singular. But the Bible teaches there's God the Father, God the Son, God the Holy Spirit. In the book of Acts chapter 5, the Bible tells us that Ananias and Sapphira, they contrived a lie and they were found out for it. And Peter said, how dare you? How can you? How could you? You lied to the Holy Spirit. You did not only lie to the Holy Spirit, you lied to God. And when he said that, aren't you glad this doesn't happen today? They told a lie in church. After they said Peter said that, they dropped dead. That's church discipline right there. Boom. Wow. God and Savior. Mark it. God. Secondly, Savior. Third, Christ. Or Messiah in Hebrew. This is remarkable because all three of these descriptions or names are attributed to the only one true God of the Bible. Did you know that, people? Peter connects the Old and New Testament here in his Jewishness in an instant. Yahweh is the name of the God of the Old Testament. Yahweh, Old Testament theology, is Savior, is Messiah, is God. Did you know that? Read Isaiah, read Jeremiah, read Malachi. Throughout Scripture, Yahweh, that's his name, Yah. Hallelujah. Yahweh, Yah, that's his name, salvation. His name is salvation. He's God, he's the God who saves. And so that word theos, the divine, Savior, means the deliverer. And Christ, of course, means the anointed Messiah, the anointed one. The interesting thing here, listen up, everybody. And here in 2 Peter chapter 1, verse 1, there are two nouns that are mentioned here that are linked, according to the Greek grammar, by one single article which demands two things. Listen to this. So there's two nouns that are tied together by one single article, and it means this: God is the one and only Savior. God is the one and only Christ. That's what it means.
0: 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Thanks for spending part of your day with us. You know, this message is part of Pastor Jack's series called 2 Peter, Combat Faith. It's a series in 2 Peter where the Apostle Paul shows us how to stand firm in God's truth and how to live out our faith in Christ with confidence. And we'll continue on the next edition of Real Life Radio.
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7: Ronald Reagan understood that freedom sometimes requires more than quiet diplomacy. It requires moral clarity. On June 12, 1987, standing before the Brandenburg Gate in a divided Berlin, Reagan issued a direct challenge to Soviet leader Mikhail Gorbachev. Mr. Gorbachev, tear down this wall. The Berlin Wall was more than concrete and barbed wire. It represented a system that restricted movement, divided families, and denied millions the freedoms Americans often take for granted. Reagan refused to treat that division as permanent. He understood that free nations must be willing to identify the difference between liberty and oppression, and have the courage to say so. 2 years later, the Berlin Wall fell. Freedom survives when people refuse to accept tyranny as inevitable. So when freedom is challenged today, will we have the courage to defend it with the same clarity?
8: Studies show that those who actually plan for retirement save up to 4 times as much money as those who don't. But the bad news is that older Americans are a prime target for the tax man. That's why you need Retirement Watch. 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
9: With SRN News, I'm Mary Rose. The White House is denying access to at least one of the major news outlets banned by President Trump. MS Now said badges carried by its journalists didn't work this morning when they tried to enter the White House grounds. The move comes a day after the president said he's barring CNN, MS Now, and Politico from the premises due to their purposely negative reporting. And the president says the U.S. has reached an agreement with Denmark to establish a large military presence in Greenland. The president said Friday the agreement would give the U.S. permanent control over security in Greenland and that no U.S. adversary will be allowed to have a military presence or sensitive investments in Greenland without U.S. approval. President Trump said the agreement addresses all of his concerns and that it will be no cost to the U.S. This is SRN News.
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10: Tonight, expect mostly cloudy skies with a chance of a shower towards dawn. The low temperature will be 58. Tomorrow will bring considerable cloudiness and cooler temperatures with rain and a thunderstorm expected, mainly later in the day. Be cautious of possible ponding on streets and highways. The high will reach 66 degrees. I'm meteorologist Jason Katarina on Faith Talk 1500 and 101.5 FM, online at faithtalkdetroit.com.
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12: This is Max McLean. 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Do not dwell on the past. See, I am doing a new thing. Now it springs up. Do you not perceive it? I am making a way in the desert and streams in the wasteland. 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
26: Welcome to Grace to You Weekend with the Bible teaching of John MacArthur. I'm your host, Phil Johnson. Maybe you start each day with Bible reading and quiet meditation, certainly an important part of the Christian life, drawing near to God in that way. But does that mean you're not close to God during the parts of the day when your mind is occupied with other things, like when you're on the job? Well, today John MacArthur gives you helpful biblical truth to apply on the job. His study here on Grace to You, called Wisdom for the Workplace, is showing you how to glorify God in just about any task. So now let's hear from John. Here's today's lesson.
25: The Christian faith does not accept a utilitarian work ethic. The Christian view of work is transcendent. That is, it escapes me and my world and directs its attention toward God. And so here at the end of this great chapter, which is really the close of a great book dealing with grandiose theological concepts, he puts his feet squarely on the earth and says, let's talk about work. It's not the time to put your pajamas on and sit on the roof and wait for the coming of Christ. It's not the time to be indolent or indifferent toward what it is that God has skilled and gifted you to do in your vocation. It's time to go to work. And he gives them six motivations, six reasons, six incentives. The first one is disfellowship in verse 6. We command you, brethren, in the name of our Lord Jesus Christ, that you keep aloof from every brother who leads an unruly life and not according to the tradition which you received from us. What he's saying there is you need to alienate yourself from them. The first thing that's going to stimulate them to work is that they're going to get cut off from fellowship. That's what he says. Keep aloof is the key word there. Stay away. I don't know what your translation might say. The idea is alienate them. Stay away from them. Make them know there is a price for their indolence and their laziness. And the price is they lose fellowship. The second motivating principle, example. In verses 7 to 9, he says, you yourselves know how you ought to follow our example, because we didn't act in an undisciplined manner among you. That is, we didn't forego work. Undisciplined means they never went to work. They were unruly. They were scattered around. They never brought their life into line and worked. He says, we didn't do that. We didn't eat anyone's bread without paying for it. But rather with labor and hardship, we kept working night and day. Remember Acts 18:3 says he was a tent maker, working with leather. And he had to set up his business even in the few weeks he was in Thessalonica. And he had to work and sell it so that he could get a living from it. He had to literally set up an enterprise. And we did it night and day so that we might not be a burden to any of you. So he says the second motivation they should have is our example. Let's go to the third one. The third one is very straightforward in verse 10. For even when we were with you, we used to give you this order. Now let me stop there for a moment. He's harking back now to one of the things that he had been teaching them. When we were with you, back when we were there for the three Sabbaths and the 2 week in between period, and then the following weeks that we stayed to get the church rolling, just a brief period of months at the most. When we were with you, we used to give you this order. In other words, we repeated it. We didn't give it once. It was a matter of course. We told you this all the time, and here it is. If anyone won't work, don't let him eat. That's it. If anyone will not work, neither let him eat. That's an axiom. That's a maxim. That was a Pauline tradition. That was a divine, authoritative, revealed truth. If you don't work, you don't eat. Ignorance was not their problem. They knew this. He had told it to them over and over. Wrote about it in the first letter, chapter 4, verse 11, chapter 5, verse 14. They didn't have a problem of ignorance. Secondly, they did not have a problem of inability. They could work. He's not talking about people who can't work. And neither did they have a problem of opportunity. They did have the opportunity to work. They had information, they had capability, and they had opportunity. And when you have that, and you don't work, you don't eat. That's it. That's the Christian view. If someone won't work, let him go hungry. There's a fourth principle that he uses to motivate them. We'll call it harmony. We'll call it harmony. And it comes in verse 11 and following, for we hear, and we don't know how he heard, so there's no sense in speculating. I mean, could have been Timothy coming back with the report, could have been some people on the road from Thessalonica to Corinth. The Christian communication, which we call the grace vine, we don't know how it came, but it came. He says, we hear that some among you, and it must have been a fairly good group, some, are leading an undisciplined life. There's that same term used back in verse 6 and over in 1 Thessalonians 5:14, translated unruly. They were undisciplined. They didn't have their life together. They were not working. We hear that they're leading an undisciplined life. Here's its definition. Doing no work at all, but acting like busybodies. Literally in the Greek, it says, it's a play on words, actually. It says, not busy, but busybodies. They are not busy, they are busybodies. That uses the word erga, from which we get ergo, which has to do with energy. Even talking about ergs, which is a component of energy. They were not ergazamenos, they were periergazamenos, which means they were all over the place. Peri, around. We use it for the periphery of something. They were just moving around all over the place to no particular good. They had nothing to do. They just wandered around, interfering in the lives of others, meddling, probably trying to get other Christians to stop working, telling them Jesus was coming, they're in the day of the Lord, work is beneath us, whatever their message was. They were an irritant. They were creating disunity and discord. People were getting tired of these deadbeats. They'd show up on Sunday and they'd say, uh-oh, let's get out of here. Here he comes. He's going to want food. He's going to want some money. and it was beginning to affect the loving harmony and the effective witness of the community of faith. With no job to do, they were taxing others, and they were making the ones they taxed resent them. And they were fiddling in people's lives. It's reminiscent of those in 1 Timothy 5:13 that the Apostle Paul talks about, those young women who are widowed. He says they learn to be idle. They go around from house to house, not merely idle, but also gossips and busybodies, talking about things not proper to mention. Therefore, I want younger widows to get married. When a young girl is widowed, she's still young, she's got nothing to occupy herself, she needs to get married, because she doesn't need to just be flitting around, gossiping, involving herself in things she shouldn't be involved in, talking about things she shouldn't be talking about, and falling into the sins of idleness. Well, that's what these people were doing. The definition of what happens when you've got nothing to do in 1 Timothy 5:13 fits these people. They were just busybodies. You know what that means. It's a very graphic term. So Paul reiterates in verse 12, such persons now we command, that's very strong, and exhort, that's more compassionate, parakaleo, the paraclete, the comforter. So it's both commanding and comforting. It's a command with some warmth in it. We command and exhort in the Lord Jesus Christ, that is those of you who are in Christ, within the family of God, the idea being emphasized here in Christ. Some versions have in the name of Christ, but that doesn't appear in the older manuscripts. It's best to see the idea emphasizing our unity in Him because of the importance of our unity, because we all belong to Christ. We command and we exhort, not only in His name, but in the unity of Christ, those people to work in quiet fashion and eat their own bread. Settle down, he says. That's what work in quiet fashion means. Stop running around, meddling, moving uselessly. Go to work. Begin an ordered life of quiet, consistent work. Now, this is really amazing to me, because you would think, on the one hand, that if Jesus was coming, if you really believed He was coming, and if the end of the world was near, people were on the edge of damnation and judgment, and since we believe the Bible is the absolute priority and the most wonderful thing you can do to occupy your time, you would think the apostle would say, I certainly want to commend you for just saying no to work. I just want to commend you for pouring your life into ministry. I just want to commend you for studying Scripture. I want to commend you for not wasting your time in some job. I just want to commend you for being out there zealous and proclaiming Christ and studying Scripture, because that's really what you ought to do with all your time and energy. But he doesn't say that. He says, go to work, shut your mouth, and do your work. I don't even think he sees the job as an evangelistic field, particularly. I think what you have to say on the job by how you work is the platform on which your individual witness will begin to have some credibility. He just says, quietly, get your life in line and go to work. And somebody's going to say, but it's not as spiritual. It is. It's a command. It's a way to glorify God. It's why you were placed where you were placed, in the flow of the creative mandate. It's all a part of God's plan. And it will affect your witness, believe me. It also makes for unity in the church, which affects the church's corporate witness. Just keep your mouth shut and go to work. Calm down. Settle down. Get some discipline in your life. Be productive. You don't need idle time. And you don't need to be doing these kinds of enterprises which assume you don't need to work. God says work. That's all part of the very, very basic command of God for us. Why? So you can earn the bread you eat. And you won't be a burden to the community. And you won't be a burden to the church. And then verse 13, there's a word to the rest of the folks. It's obvious, I think, if you think about it. When I first read it, I thought, well, what does this have to do with anything? And then as I thought, I saw it. But as for you, brethren, that's the rest. Those of you that are working, those of you that are having to pay for these people, having to pass out your money and give them food, the rest of you, brethren, do not grow weary of doing good. You see, the potential was they would become so tired of these deadbeats, they become so fed up with giving this money and this charity to these lazy people, that they would become very weary of the whole process, and then when somebody came with a real need, they would be indifferent to it. So he's saying, look, Don't you grow weary of doing what is really good. The assumption is they were weary of taking care of these people who should have been taking care of themselves. And he says, don't let your weariness translate over to weariness in doing what you really should do. Doing what is good, kalas, is the term that's attached to the verb there. It means what is perceived by others to be noble. So says Milligan in his lexicon. What is perceived to be noble. Do what is noble. I mean, you go back to the Psalms, and you're going to find out over and over again that we're to take care of the poor, and that when you take care of the poor, God will bless you. Go back to Proverbs, you're going to find the same thing. Go back to Isaiah. Go to Luke chapter 14, verses 12 to 14. And what does Jesus say? When you have a dinner, when you have a reception, don't invite the wealthy people who are going to reciprocate. Invite the blind and the lame and the halt and the maimed and the poor, who can never pay you back, and God will pay you back in eternity, in the resurrection. Take care of the poor. In Acts chapter 20 and verse 35, the apostle Paul says, you saw me work and labor, and I showed you how that you ought to do that in order to give to people who have need based on what our Lord said, it is more blessed to give than receive. And even in the letter to the Galatians chapter 2 and verse 10, he says, they only asked us to remember the poor, the very thing I also was eager to do. Who asked him? The church at Jerusalem, the leaders there, John, Peter, James, Barnabas. We remember the poor. Paul went around collecting an offering for the poor, the really poor, the truly poor, who want to work and maybe work a little but can't earn enough. You've still got to make up what they can't earn. If they're willing to work, there's still going to be people that can't make up enough. There are people in our community, there are people in our church who try hard. Their skill level keeps them at a low income level, and they can't support their family maybe in all the areas they need to, and we help them. There may be single parents who do everything they can, who try hard, and they work as hard as they can, but they still come up short. There may be people who have physical disabilities, and consequently they have needs, and I applaud that our society will meet those needs. That's a right thing to do, and certainly it's a right thing for Christians to do. So he says, don't you get weary in doing what is really good for people who genuinely have need. And that's a very important balancing point. Now, these things will keep our harmony together, our unity together. All this discord that's coming into the church, people are so weary of these people, they're so sick of them, that they want to. The tendency is to stop doing good to people who really have need. You can see it was fracturing the fellowship, and discord and animosity was coming in. He says, you people go to work on the one hand, and the rest of you who can supply the lack for those who genuinely have need, you do that, and that'll keep the harmony of the church. Maintain the unity, and that's essential to the testimony. Fifthly, shame. Not only does disfellowship, example, survival, and harmony constitute a motive for going to work, but shame. Look at verse 14. If anyone doesn't obey our instruction in this letter, take special note of that man and do not associate with him so that he may be put to shame. If anybody doesn't obey the instruction in this letter, I'm telling you, they are really obstinate. He said it over and over again when he was there. He wrote it a couple times in the first letter. He's now saying it again, and if these people don't obey this instruction, you take special note of that man. Mark him out. Give him serious attention. Keep on noticing that person. Keep your eye on that person for the purpose of not associating with him. Watch him so that you can avoid him. Stay away from him. Withdraw your fellowship. A double compound verb meaning do not get mixed up with. Put the pressure of isolation. Only this time you're pushing him further. This continues to be that third step of discipline where you're isolating him, but your isolation is keeping him at a distance. You take note, you watch the pattern, and you avoid the man in order that he may be put to shame. Now you've gone beyond just his isolation. You're trying to make him feel shame. That's a distasteful word, shame. Literally in the Greek, it means to turn on yourself, to feel what you really are. Let him see what he really is, a wicked, disobedient, recalcitrant sinner. Shame him because he won't work. But there's one final incentive left, and that's love. And I'm so glad Paul put this last statement in verse 15. And yet, do not regard him as an enemy, but admonish him as a brother. Don't treat him yet like a tax collector or a heathen. Don't treat him like an enemy of God, an enemy of Christ, an enemy of the church, an enemy of a believer. Don't treat him that way. You haven't yet totally thrown him to Satan, turning him over to Satan that he'll learn not to blaspheme, as is discussed in 1 Corinthians 5 for the unrepentant adulterer. It hasn't so far yet. You're still at the third stage. You're still admonishing him, that is, warning him about his behavior and calling him to obedience. And you're regarding him not yet as the tax collector, not yet as the outcast, the tax collector being the most outcast person in Jewish culture. That's why that illustration is used by our Lord in Matthew 18. You're not throwing him out yet. You're not alienating him as an enemy. You're still calling to him as a brother. He is still in the family of God. Treat him with love like you would a brother. Treat him with affection like you would a brother or sister. Like Proverbs 27:6 says, faithful are the wounds of a friend. Show him tenderness. Understand that you need to lift him up considering yourself, lest you also be tempted, as Galatians 6 says. Restore such a one in love. You know the interesting thing about this little list I've given you? Disfellowship, example, survival, harmony, shame, and love. Those motivations to the person who won't work should also motivate anyone in any sinful behavior. It's very generic in that sense. No matter what the sin is, it's the same things that should motivate. The threat of losing the fellowship with other believers. The fact that you have not followed the holy example of those who have walked before you. Even the issue of survival, because you can die from continued sin. Some Corinthians did. And certainly the idea of harmony, you're disrupting and ripping and tearing the unity of the church. And certainly shame, you should feel guilt and shame. And certainly love should call you back as those who are in the body of Christ and are your brothers and sisters woo you. And so, this is how we deal with any believer in any pattern of sin. And if they resist this, then you can treat them like an enemy. Then you can turn them over to Satan. Then Paul says in 1 Corinthians 5, I don't want you to have any fellowship with them. I don't even want you to eat with them. I want you to turn them out totally. But here, Paul, one more time, for the third time in three steps, is pleading with the church to call them back. The American work ethic has eroded. That's where we started. That's a good place to end. But the Christian work ethic hasn't changed one bit. May I suggest to you that you were saved and called to a vocation so that you might honor God in your job? When you go to work, that's a divine vocation. God has given you the skill and the opportunity to do what you do. And you're to work for His glory.
26: 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And then be here next week and consider this question. How can every person, even those who will never hear the gospel, be guilty before God? We're launching John MacArthur's sobering study titled Without Excuse, with another 30 minutes of unleashing God's truth one verse at a time on Grace to You Weekend.
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3: Ronald Reagan understood that freedom sometimes requires more than quiet diplomacy. It requires moral clarity. On June 12, 1987, standing before the Brandenburg Gate in a divided Berlin, Reagan issued a direct challenge to Soviet leader Mikhail Gorbachev. "Mr. Gorbachev, tear down this wall." The Berlin Wall was more than concrete and barbed wire. It represented a system that restricted movement, divided families, and denied millions the freedoms Americans often take for granted. Reagan refused to treat that division as permanent. He understood that free nations must be willing to identify the difference between liberty and oppression, and have the courage to say so. 2 years later, the Berlin Wall fell. Freedom survives when people refuse to accept tyranny as inevitable. So when freedom is challenged today, will we have the courage to defend it with the same clarity?
4: It's hard to deny the constant attack of negative emotions that flood us online. 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

0: Does it surprise you that demons in Scripture demonstrate a solid understanding of the Bible? Scripture makes it clear they actually believe in Jesus. So how is their belief different than ours? We'll find out today on Truth For Life. Alistair Begg is teaching from Mark chapter 1, beginning with verse 21.
1: I don't know if you've ever experienced anything like this, but if you have, then you will remember it. Here he is. He has begun to teach, and all of a sudden, a man in the synagogue who was possessed by an evil spirit started to shout out right in the middle of the event. And it's possible that he did this all the time, and that the authorities in the synagogue didn't know what to do with him. It's possible that that was the case, and that the authorities used to come down the aisle and say, excuse, if you could just be quiet, please, it would be a tremendous help to all of us. Maybe go outside for a little while or so on. I don't know, but if we assume that this interruption, that this confrontation was a unique event, you've got to imagine that the effect was quite unbelievable. In other words, they routinely come along, routinely somebody preaches, eventually they stop and they all go away, but not on this occasion. All of a sudden, this fellow stands up. Notice that this individual is described as being possessed, verse 23, of an evil spirit or an unclean spirit, akatharto. Verse 26, the evil spirit shook the man violently. Verse 27, he even gives orders to evil spirits and they obey him. Now notice, evil, evil, evil versus who are you? The Holy One of God. So the confrontation here is between the dramatic kingly rule of the absolute purity of God manifest in Jesus and the powers of darkness whom Jesus has already confronted in the temptation in the wilderness. He has come out of that victorious. Satan has left him waiting for a more opportune time, presumably the temptation in the Garden of Gethsemane. But it would be ridiculous to assume that the king, in all of his absolute holiness, could move within the precincts of absolute demonic activity and there not be a confrontation. Now, this shouldn't surprise us as readers of Mark's gospel, because Jesus has come, as Mark has told us, and the inauguration of his kingdom brings with it the invasion of the kingdom of darkness and ultimately the destruction of the kingdom of darkness. You have to go all the way to the last book in the Bible to see the story given there in dramatic pictorial form, defining for us the end that is in view, an end that is not in doubt, but an end that is coming. And in the meantime, the activity of Christ's kingly rule is confronted and confronts again and again the powers of darkness. Now, this is a good moment to give you one cross-reference. And the cross-reference is 1 John chapter 3 and the second half of verse 8. And I suggest you do look at it so that you know that it is actually there. Jesus, as the Holy One of God, as the righteous one, is the one in whom the righteous live, and the distinguishing feature of being in Christ who is holy and righteous is that we are no longer in the province we once were. We belonged to the kingdom of darkness, now we belong to the kingdom of light. Verse 8, he who does what is sinful is of the devil. In other words, he who just engages his life governed by, framed by, motivated by the sinful activities of his earthbound existence indicates unequivocally that if you want to take it back to its source, you go right back to the devil. Because the devil has been sinning from the beginning. That's what the devil does. The devil just sins all the time. The devil lies about God. The devil is a murderer. The devil brings people down. The devil destroys. So whenever you find somebody who's on the side of destruction, on the side of evil, on the side of death, in all of these things, then you can be sure, says John, that this person is of the devil. Now here comes our quote, second half of verse 8. The reason the Son of God appeared was to destroy the devil's work. The reason the Son of God appeared was to destroy the devil's work. Now, if you've kept your finger in Mark chapter 1, turn back to Mark and look at what the demon asks in the second half of verse 24. The beginning of it that is said as a question here, what do you want with us, Jesus of Nazareth, is actually not an inquiry, it's a confrontation. It's the sort of spirit of challenge. What do you think you're doing here, Jesus of Nazareth? You think you've got some influence over us? Now comes the question, have you come to destroy us? Have you come to destroy us? You see, the demon understands. And when the king steps forward, the demonic activity, satanic forces, realize that in this Jesus, they find the end of the line. This is their terminus. This is where they get off, if you like. And you will notice that the man's personality here has been so disabled that the demon, usurping the place of his selfhood, speaks through him. And when Jesus replies, verse 25, he replies to the demon. Be quiet, said Jesus sternly. Come out of him. He's not speaking to the man, he's speaking to the demon. Because demonic activity eventually destabilizes a personality, usurps the place of selfhood, and may even speak in strange voices in a way that is inhuman and bizarre. And Jesus speaks into this circumstance, confronts it for what it is, and tells the demon to be quiet. Now, the demon immediately assumes that the ministry of Jesus will be to destroy him. Because things have totally changed with the arrival of Jesus. On one occasion, Matthew records for us when the religious folks were challenging Jesus and what he was doing. You needn't turn to this, but I'll just quote it for you, where they had brought to Jesus a man who was demon-possessed, and Jesus healed him. The man was both blind and mute, and Jesus healed him so he could both walk and see. And as a result, all the people were totally amazed by this, and the Pharisees said, well, don't be interested in that. Don't let that lead you astray to follow this Jesus. It is only by Beelzebub, the prince of demons, that this fellow drives out demons. In other words, he's employing demonic activity to drive out demons. Jesus says, how much sense does that make? You telling me that Satan drives out Satan? He says, I don't know who you use as the authority for your exorcisms, but the idea that if I drive out demons by Beelzebub, by whom do your people drive them out? You can go figure that out. Now here comes the quote. But if I drive out demons by the Spirit of God, then the kingdom of God has come upon you. You see? Jesus steps up onto the stage and he says, the time is fulfilled. I am here. The kingdom of God is near. Now, if the kingdom of God is near, you would expect some kind of indication of that, wouldn't you? If the creator of the universe steps down into time, the big surprise would be if he simply succumbed to the influences of nature in the way that everyone else did. That would be surprising. What would not be surprising would be that the creator of the ends of earth stepping down into time would be able to say to the troubled sea of Galilee, I want you waves to lie down for a while. My boys here in the boat are getting upset. Just let's calm down. And the people said, what manner of man is this that even the winds and the waves obey him? He's the king. The king of what? The king of the entire universe. He is the king who is sovereign over all the activities that range against him. He is not powerless, waiting on the edge of his seat to see what happens next. He is the authoritative one. And it is a matter of note that the demon has got a pretty good grasp of theology. In fact, this demon has got more of a grasp of what's going on than does the crowd or do the cronies of Jesus. Look at your Bible, you'll see. What does the demon say? I know who you are. You're the Holy One of God. How many times do we read in the Gospels and say the disciples couldn't get it? And I know what you've come to do. You're here to destroy us, aren't you? See, he speaks on behalf of his friends. Those who down in verse 34, before the day is out, they're also going. They'll be driven out. They'll want to speak and shout and make a noise.

Even the demons believe that, and they shudder. The demons are orthodox. They know what they're up against. The demon says, I know who you are, and I think I know why you're here. You've come to destroy us, haven't you? Yes. 1 John 3. The reason that the Son of God came was that he might destroy the works of the devil. You see, demons believe, but demons don't trust. The belief of a demon is the grudging belief in a God who is for them an unwelcome reality. That's demonic belief. The awareness of the fact that it is undeniable that God exists. It is undeniable that God is powerful. It is undeniable that this Jesus is actually the king that he claims to be. But they don't rejoice in that. They don't trust in that. They are grudging in their acceptance of that because this God whom they acknowledge is an unwelcome reality. For this confrontation here, which ends with the man shaking violently and the demon coming out with a shriek and the people all being amazed and saying to one another, what kind of teaching is this? What new authority is this? The confrontation with evil gives rise to the demonstration of Christ's authority and power. And both the crowd and his cronies, once they have this demonstration, are in need of an explanation, which he and then provides for them so that they don't go wrong. As we will discover, Jesus makes the apparently crazy decision at the height of his popularity and influence to leave the Capernaum region and go off somewhere else to the other villages. Much to the disappointment of the crowd, and much to the surprise of his followers. What was the deal? The response of the crowd was the response of attraction. It was not the response of conviction. The response of attraction, not conviction. Crowds attract crowds. Miracle workers will always draw people to them. After all, they're so unusual, it's so bizarre, it's so exciting. Let's go there and see this man. After all, I have needs that perhaps he can meet. I'm attracted to the idea of a God who exists to meet my needs. Jesus was not telling them that story. That attraction is not the same of the conviction, which is brought about in the life of an individual, a man or a woman, when they realize that I do not come to God so that Jesus can give me what I want, but I must come to God so that Jesus will grant me what I need. And there is every indication that the crowds that were stimulated on this occasion remained actually unchanged in relationship to Jesus' message, which was what? Repent and believe what I'm telling you. Can you be attracted without repenting? Yeah. Can you join the crowd without repenting? Yeah. Can you get involved in the services in the church without repenting? Yeah. You can do it all. You can be a demon in the third row. And let's not kid ourselves, loved ones. Although our materialist friends and our naturalist secular friends, and there's great pressure on many of us who live within the scientific community, although our friends would laugh us to scorn for such assertions as these same friends can provide me with no

0: professional explanation for Columbine, the anniversary of which we bemoan. Nor for the 28-year-old woman killing the small girl, putting her in a suitcase, and drowning her in the water. They can provide me with no sensible explanation for that. Please don't tell me that it's because the lady's grandfather was not very nice to her when she was seven. Please don't tell me. Don't ask me to believe that. You think I'm an idiot? But I have an explanation for Columbine. I have an explanation for the 28-year-old woman, and the explanation is right here in this dramatic confrontation. The demonic activity of a life that sells out to the evil one, laying themselves open to the invasion and the destabilization of their personality, so that before they realize where they are actually possessed and in the grip of that over which they have no physical control. And until the King Jesus comes to set them free, they remain tied as if they were bound in chains and shackles in the local cemetery. Paul, when he writes to the Ephesians, says, fellas, girls, face it. We do not wrestle against flesh and blood, but against spiritual wickedness in the heavenly places. That does not mean that there are demons under your coffee cup this afternoon. That does not mean that we see things in terms of demonic activity all the way. But what it does mean is this, that we recognize that underlying all that represents death, all that represents the abortion agenda, all that represents the destruction of the teenage population, all that leads to those horrible suicides amongst young boys and girls that have no hope in life or nothing, behind all of that lies the activity of the evil one himself, who is a liar and the father of all who tell lies, and who himself is a murderer from the beginning. That is the biblical answer to the question. And it is into that horrible world that Jesus came as king to destroy he who opposes, who confronts the activity of God himself. And one day, read Revelation 19 before you finish your lunch, one day all that is emblematic and is represented in the initial dimensions of the kingly rule of Christ will be brought to fruition. And that's how it is that the lion will lie down with the lamb. That's how it is that we will have peace. That's why it is that you will have an unpolluted ocean. That's how it is that you will have a seashore without any potential of jellyfish nipping you and paralyzing you and sending you home in a coma. Why is all of that? Because eventually the king is going to put it together exactly as he planned. And God's purpose from all of eternity is not actually Adam and Eve in the garden, but his purpose from all of eternity is the work of Jesus on the cross and the impact of that when he brings it all to fruition. Do you see how much bigger this is, how vaster this is than any kind of, you know, little preoccupation with, I'd like to tell you what Jesus means to me. That's good. I'd love to hear what Jesus means to you. But this is of cosmic significance. This is huge. Well, think it out.
1: 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He'll return shortly to close today's program. As we are learning, this message that Jesus proclaimed at the beginning of his earthly ministry is the same message we should be proclaiming today. Namely, the kingdom of God is at hand. 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
0: Father, Father, Father, we come bowing before you, the Creator God. The world looks on at such a scene as this, my words be regarded as abject stupidity. Where is power to be found? Where is there that which conquers our jealous hearts, cleans up our dirty minds, fills our lives with a desire to serve you, a willingness to turn the other cheek, who, when we know we're in the right and could push everything right to the very limit, we determine that we will instead, like Jesus, entrust ourselves to him who judges justly, and to discover again that the judge of all the earth will always do what's right. Forgive us when we are able simply to read our Bibles and cast them aside, when we're able to come and attend to worship like this and let it all just flow over us as an irrelevancy, as a sideline, as a passing attraction. Lord Jesus Christ, come as it were and stand, tower over our puny little lives, and say to us again, repent, believe the good news, and then grant us grace to do so. And may the grace of the Lord Jesus Christ and the love of God our Father and the fellowship of the Holy Spirit rest upon and remain with each one who believes, now and forevermore. Amen.
1: 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Hope you have a great weekend and that you're able to worship with your local church. Next week, we'll continue our study in the Gospel of Mark by looking at how Jesus was able to heal the sick and rebuke demons. What does this reveal about him and his mission? And what does it promise for us as believers? What should our response to this be? We'll hear the answers on Monday. The Bible teaching of Alistair Begg is furnished by Truth for Life, where the learning is for living.

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9: With SRN News, I'm Mary Rose. The White House is denying access to at least one of the major news outlets banned by President Trump on Friday. MS Now said badges carried by its journalists didn't work this morning when they tried to enter the White House grounds. The move comes a day after the president said he's barring CNN, MS Now, and Politico from the premises due to their purposely negative reporting. And the president says he's reached an agreement, the U.S. has, with Denmark to establish a large military presence in Greenland. The president said Friday the agreement would give the U.S. permanent control over security in Greenland and that no U.S. adversary will be allowed to have a military presence or sensitive investments in Greenland without U.S. approval. President Trump said the agreement addresses all of his concerns and that there will be no cost to the U.S. This is SRN News.
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10: Tonight, expect periods of heavy rain and a chance of a thunderstorm, which could lead to flooding in low-lying and poorly drained areas. The temperature will drop to 61 degrees. I'm meteorologist Jason Caterina on Faith Talk 1500 and 101.5 FM, online at faithtalkdetroit.com.
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12: This is Ann Graham Lotz with Daily Light for Daily Living. 2 Corinthians 3 verse 17 says, "Where the Spirit of the Lord is, there is freedom. Freedom from sin, selfishness, spiritual defeat, and Satan's snares." freedom to reflect Jesus as we're transformed into his likeness with ever-increasing glory, which comes from the Lord, who is the Spirit, according to 2 Corinthians 3, verse 18. As we live moment by moment under the Lordship, the control of the Spirit, his character, which is the character of Jesus, becomes evident to those around us. The outward evidence of his inward filling of our lives is his character: love, joy, peace, patience, kindness, goodness, faithfulness, gentleness, and self-control. Listen to me. Is there enough evidence of the Spirit in your life to demand a verdict from your closest friends and family members? The Holy Spirit empowers us not just to live for Jesus, but to be like Jesus as he forms Christ within us. This is Ann Graham Lotz.
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16: And as I open the Word of God, that same Word, the written Word in the Bible, carries the power of the spoken word. And as we listen to the Word of God together, as you allow the Word of God to bore its way into your heart and mind, He will recreate you in His image. If any man is in Christ, he is a new what? Creation. Old things are passed away. Behold, all things are new. Christ wants to make a new you. Would you like to pray this prayer right now? As we proceed in our presentation, let's pause for a moment. Dear Lord, you're the creator of this world and everything in it. You're the God of awesome power. By faith, I believe that you can make of my life a new creation. I surrender to you anything not in harmony with your will and ask you to recreate your image in me. Would you like to say, Jesus, I believe you can make of my life a new creation. Wherever you are, would you like to repeat that with me right now? Dear Lord, I believe that you can make of my life a new creation. The all-powerful Creator is still in the business of recreation. He's still in the business of inviting people to come to Him and change their lives. Creation speaks also of a God of intricate design and careful planning. When you look at creation, everything about creation indicates design. It does not indicate randomness. It does not indicate chance. It does not indicate haphazardness. When you think of it, the planets orbit in an orderly fashion around the sun. These planets are not haphazard, stuck up there someplace in the heavens so that they are out of orbit colliding with one another. But an almighty God holds them in his hand and directs them in their orbit around the sun. Or you think about it. Every seed produces after its kind. When you plant a seed in the ground, the harvest is predictable. Apple trees produce apples. Orange trees produce oranges. Corn kernels produce corn stalks and ears of corn. Strawberry plants produce strawberries. There's a very orderly process in the universe. We don't see randomness. We don't see chance. We don't see haphazardness. Think of the intricate design of God. You know, God must have this fantastic imagination. Think of all the different colors of the fish. Think of how God places in some fish almost like a sonar radar. And these fish can go to the place where they were born after they have migrated hundreds, thousands of miles from there, after they've swum through the ocean, they go back. It's quite amazing when you think of the design of all creation. When you look at sea life with its multicolors of orange and yellow and blues and greens, and you look at the way God created the birds and all the infinite variety of the birds, but you look at precision, you look at design, you look at beauty, you look at order, and where there is design, there must be a designer. And where there is order, there must be a creator, because order doesn't come out of chaos. You look at God and you see intelligent design. And where there is intelligent design, there must be an intelligent designer. Creation speaks of a God of intricate design, a God of careful planning, a God who is the originator of life. And because of that, creation matters. Not only does he have a plan for creation, not only does he have an intricate design in all creation, God's got a plan for your life. Your life is not to be some haphazard, lackluster life with no purpose or meaning. God has a design for your life. God has created you in his image. Psalm 48 verse 14 says, "For this is our God forever, and he will be our guide even to death." If God created the birds and guides them through the air, if God created the fish, God created you. He fashioned you. He shaped you. And the scripture says, he will be your guide. David cries out in ecstasy, Psalm 139, 14 and verse 14 and 15, "I will praise you, for I am fearfully and wonderfully made. Marvelous are your works, and that they met my soul knows well." Think about it. David says, you're fearfully and wonderfully made. Think of the cell, and think of the mitochondria, the little life center of the cell. You think of the nucleus of the cell with its amazing, amazing center of all life. And you begin to think about how complex we are. You think about the eye and its ability to see, the ear and its ability to hear, the heart as it pumps its blood, the stomach as it digests food, the lungs and the respiratory system. Or you think of how God was so caring. What if you didn't have fingernails? What if there were no fingernails? I mean, you're whapping something, your fingers are always bloody and bruised. What if there are no eyelashes here and you're constantly getting dust in your eyes? Or think about that little trachea in your throat that brushes out the impurities. What if that didn't exist? God has taken care of every little tiny detail in creation. He is the God who hasn't missed one little item. That's why David says, "I will praise you, for I'm fearfully and wonderfully made. My frame was not hidden from you when I was made in secret and skillfully wrought in the lowest parts of the earth." David says, my frame was not hidden from you. In other words, God knows your name. God knows the circumstances of your life. And God has an immense purpose for your life. Now, creation also is the basis of all worship. If the devil can palm off the falsehood or lie or deception of evolution, there is no basis for worship. Why do we worship God anyway? Revelation 4 verse 11 says, "You are worthy, O Lord, to receive glory and honor and power. For you created all things, and by your will they exist and were created." So the worthiness of Christ to receive glory, honor, and power, the worthiness of Christ to be worshiped is based on the fact that he created us. Now notice the last part of the text. It says, "You created all things, by your will they exist and were created." So we've come into existence not by chance, not by randomness, not by haphazard luck, but by the will of God. Has that solemn thought hit you yet? You exist by the will of God. You exist because God willed you come into existence. Why were you born at this moment of Earth's history? Why weren't you born 1,000 years ago? Why weren't you born 5 years from now? Further than that, why are you a human being? Why aren't you a cow? Why aren't you a mosquito that somebody can just simply swat? Why are you you? You are you because God willed it. When the genes and chromosomes came together to form the unique biological structure of your personality, God threw away the pattern. God shaped you. God formed you. There's nobody like you. And creation says that you're more than one of 7 billion people clawing at one another for living space on planet Earth. But creation says that you're special in God's sight. You are worthy, O Lord, to receive glory and honor and power because you created all things by your will. They are created. We came into existence by the very will of God. That means life has purpose. That means life has meaning. Psalm 33, verse 15, he fashions their hearts individually. Every baby born has been created by God. Although we live in a world of sickness and suffering where there are deformities that take place because we live in a broken world, that child is still God's child. That child is still one that God has purpose and meaning for in their life. And no matter how much that little one may suffer in this life because of the brokenness of sin and the heartache of our world, God still has an ultimate plan, and one day they will be whole again. Jeremiah chapter 1, verse 5 says, before I formed you in the womb, I knew you. Before you were born, I sanctified you and ordained you a prophet to nations. So it is not simply that life takes place after one is born, but rather when one is conceived, there is life there. Before I formed you in the womb, I knew you. God knew Jeremiah even in the womb. So what does this message of Revelation chapter 14, 6 and 7 say? It says that we're created by God, that human life is sacred. That is why the taking of the life of the unborn. That is why the taking of the life of those who are not able to speak up for themselves is a violation of the commandments of God. That is why the taking of the elderly life when they can no longer make a contribution to society, that is not in harmony in any way with God's will. Why? Because creation says every life matters. The life of the unborn, the life of those who have physical deformities, their life matters. The life of those who are mentally retarded, that life matters. The life of those who are elderly and dying but can't contribute to society, that life matters. Every life in this broken, shattered world matters to God, and God speaks words of hope and encouragement to every human being. He has a purpose for our life. The call to worship the Creator is a call to understand and appreciate the value of every single human being. Every child has value in his sight. Every teenager has value in his sight. Every adult has value in his sight. Every senior citizen has value in his sight. Rich and poor, ignorant and wise, all have value in the sight of God. Evolution is dehumanizing because it says we're simply an enlarged protein molecule of the animal creation. Creation matters.
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16: Creation speaks of a God longing for personal fellowship and intimate relationship. Where there is design, there must be a designer. Where there is intelligent design, there must be an intelligent designer. And where there is love in the universe, there must be one who is the origin, the heart of all love. And the fact that we have the capacity to love, the fact that we have the ability to love, indicates the reality of an intelligent designer who we call the Creator God, who the Bible calls the Creator, who has placed that love within our hearts. So the call of creation is a call to respond to His love and enter into intimate relationship with Him. The Christ that created us, the Christ that died for us, longs to have a relationship with us. The Sabbath, set aside at the beginning of time, is that appeal by God for His desire for relationship. In Genesis chapter 2, verse 1 to 3, the Bible says, "Thus the heavens and the earth and all the host of them were finished. And on the seventh day, God ended His work which He had done. And He rested on the seventh day from all His work which He had done. Then God blessed the seventh day and He sanctified it, because in it He rested from all His work which God created and made." Now notice God did three things on the seventh day. He rested. Why? Did He rest because He was tired? No, He rested knowing that we would be tired. And He rested in fulfillment, in completion of His creation. He sanctified that day. He set it apart as a special day for us to have fellowship with Him. He blessed that day. He put a special blessing in the seventh day Sabbath, a blessing that's not in any other day, a blessing of intimate fellowship with Him as the Creator, and He established the Sabbath as a memorial of creation. Now, don't misunderstand me. We can get a blessing from God any day we worship on. But if we want the Sabbath blessing, the special blessing that the Creator has placed in a day, the Bible doesn't say put the blessing in the first, second, third, fourth, fifth day. He placed that blessing in the seventh day. Why is creation important? Because it calls us to fellowship. God set aside the seventh day Sabbath as a palace in time, as a day for us to step out of the normal routine of life, the hectic pace of life, the pressures of life, and to have fellowship with Him. Now, it is true, as I've mentioned, that every day we're to have fellowship with God. But life presses in on us. There are normal and natural responsibilities. But on Sabbath, every week, we are called from the mundane. We're called from the common things of life. We're called to have intimate fellowship with our Creator. Jesus wants to have fellowship with you. You know, in Isaiah chapter 43 and verse 21, the Bible puts it this way. Jesus says, "This people I have formed for myself, they shall declare my praise." This people I have formed for myself. And you know, in Isaiah 43 and verse 4, it talks about how precious we are to God. It says, "Since you were precious in my sight, and you have been honored, and I have loved you." See, in Christ, we are precious. Precious. Some time ago, I read the story of a diver who is diving in the Pacific off one of the very remote islands. And he came across something that he thought was simply an old shell. It was large. He struggled to get it up. He worked again and again in the sand and the mud, the muck, to get it up and finally get this old shell up, large, about this large, and didn't know what to do with it. And he brought it home. He dried it out. It was stinking. And finally, he put it in some back room in his house. A little later, he began to have a sense, maybe this shell is something special, as they called in specialists in deep sea diving, and particularly pearls. They discovered up until that time in that house the largest single pearl in the world, worth multiplied millions. He had no idea how precious that discovery was. Have you sensed how precious you are to God? If God loses you, there's no way he can replace you. And that's what the Sabbath is all about. It's about the God that created you. It's about the God that formed you. It's about the God that shaped you. It's about relationship, entering into a relationship with this God. The Sabbath has an open-armed Christ, the Creator, this all-powerful Christ, this completely wise Christ, this all-intelligent Christ, this Christ who cares for the intimate details of creation and cares for our life. You know, Matthew says, every one of the hairs of your head are numbered. In other words, he knows every intimate detail. Matthew says in Matthew's gospel, he doesn't overlook the sparrow that falls. God is concerned. The Sabbath is a perpetual reminder of the God that cares for us. The Sabbath reminds us of the one who has provided all the good things of life for us. You know, in Psalm 84, verse 11, it says, "No good thing will he withhold from those that walk uprightly." In a world of brokenness, in a world of chaos and confusion, in a world of fear, in a world of sickness, suffering, and death, in a world of hurricanes, tornadoes, tidal waves, and natural disasters, the Sabbath invites us to intimate fellowship with our Creator, to trust in His love, to rest in His care. The Sabbath is that oasis in the desert of this world. Sabbath is the eternal symbol of rest in Him. The world may be in chaos, but we can rest in Christ. The world may be facing natural disasters, but we can rest in the arms of our loving Creator. The world may be plagued with sickness and pestilences and violence, but we can rest in the arms of the one that cares for us. In a book called Selected Messages, on page 372, the author describes the preciousness of the promises of God, the exceeding great and precious promises given us in the Holy Scriptures have been lost sight of to a great extent. Evolution has undermined Scripture. Atheistic communism has undermined Scripture, just as the enemy of all righteousness designed that they should be. He has cast his own dark shadow between us and God. See, that's the Sabbath is calling us back to relationship with God so this dark shadow can be removed, that we may not see the true character of God. So Sabbath is a representation that we're resting in Christ, resting in His love, resting in His care, resting in His goodness. The Lord has proclaimed Himself to be merciful and gracious, long-suffering and abundance in goodness and truth. Then the writer says, "Several have written to me inquiring if the message of justification by faith is the third angel's message. And I've answered, it is the third angel's message in verity." What does that mean? It means this, that as we rest in the loving arms of our Creator, we are resting from our works, trusting Him for salvation. So Sabbath is a symbol not of righteousness by works, not of legalism, but it's a symbol of rest, resting from our labors and trusting in His works, resting from any goodness that we may have, trusting in His goodness, resting from all anxiety about salvation, and trusting in His peace that floods our hearts and floods our souls. The Bible says in Genesis 2:3, "In it, the Sabbath, He rested from all His work which God created and made." Just as God rested on the Sabbath from His work, we rest from all vain attempts to achieve our salvation. We rest in His love, rest in His care. That's what Sabbath is all about. And that's why the devil hates the Sabbath. That's one of the reasons he's introduced evolution to this world, to undermine the Creator God so we would not sense our rest that comes only in Him. Hebrews chapter 4, verse 9 and 10 says, "There remains therefore a rest for the people of God." What is this rest? rest. For he who has entered his rest, that's Christ's rest, has himself also ceased from his works as God did from his. On the seventh day of the week, God ceased from his works and rested. We rest every seventh day, not because we believe keeping the commandments of God saves us, but we rest in his love. We rest in the assurance of salvation he gives us. We rest in the security of the cross. We rest in the confidence of the Christ who descended from heaven to earth to live in human flesh, to meet Satan head on, and to die in our behalf. The Sabbath is a symbol of rest, not works. It is a symbol of our trust relationship with Jesus. Now, there is this sense of the Sabbath as an eternal link. Now, you may ask the question, how is the Sabbath an eternal link, and what is the Sabbath an eternal link of? When you look at our world today, it's a broken world. It's a shattered world. It's a world filled with sickness, suffering, and disease. The Sabbath is a link in a golden chain. It leads us back to creation. And there at creation, we sense that God created us. He fashioned us. We sense that he's the God of integrate design, that he is the God of vast intelligence and the God of all power. The Sabbath leads us back to a perfect world in Eden. The Sabbath also leads us to rest in Christ for our salvation.
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16: But the Sabbath points us forward. It points us forward to beyond what is to what will be. It points us forward to eternity rather than our being locked in the time of this world. When we come to Sabbath, we look forward to that eternal Sabbath where one day we will rest with Christ in eternity. And one day, every week, we will come to worship him with the men and women who are redeemed from all the ages. Can you imagine this?

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1: In order for the Word of God to work, you must be enrolled in the course.
2: This is the Alternative Broadcast, featuring the timeless biblical teachings from the archives of Dr. Tony Evans. There's plenty to be found in the pages of the Bible, but Dr. Evans says if you don't connect it with your own life, all you're doing is recreational reading. Let's turn to James chapter 1 as he explains.
1: We are studying the book of James, and he has talked about trials, the difficulties that come to us in life. And James has established that trials are given and allowed by God as his means of taking us to the next spiritual level. But whether we go there depends on how we respond to them. One of the responses that we ought not have is a response of sin, because what sin does is nullify the growth process. And so he says, don't blame God if you sin. God brings a trial for growth. Sin is your choice and mine. He now comes to a section that really does relate intimately both to what we just heard and to the text we've read thus far. Because he's going to argue that the key to responding to trials and the key to resisting temptation is found in your reaction to God's word. So to stand behind his word is in fact what he is calling for us to do, whether you are facing a trial or having to resist a temptation. He has argued in verse 18 that God's word brought us forth because it is the word of truth, that we were birthed by the word of God that took root in our souls and gave us a new nature. That is how powerful this word is. It is sharper than any two-edged sword, and it is able to pierce down into the very dividing line of the invisible, the soul and the spirit, Hebrews 4 says. That it is this word that is able to create new life where there is only death. Having established that as a basis for understanding why we need not sin in the last section, it becomes our transition to the use of the word in this section, verses 19 to 25. There are three things that this in-your-face apostle wants to say. First of all, he wants you to resign yourself to Scripture, verses 19 and 20. Having talked about the word in verse 18, he says, do three things for me, my beloved brethren or Christians. Be quick to hear, slow to speak, and slow to anger. When you're in a trial, when you're attempting to resist a sin that is doing a number on you, he says there must be three resignations in your soul, and each of these three is relative to the word of God. We know that because he's talking about the word in verse 18, the verse before, and he's going to talk about the word in verse 21, the verse after. The first thing is be quick to hear. To hear what? To hear what God says about what you're facing. What he is saying is when you're faced with a test or you're faced with a tempt, he says, be quick to find out, God, what are you up to? And the place you go to first and foremost is the word of God. Like a mother who jumps up when she hears the cry of her baby in the middle of the night We are to jump up in the midst of a test and run to Father God and find out, what does he say about what I am facing? You must be quick to hear. We must have ears that are willing to receive, be open to, listening to the word of God. It must be quick. To put it in simple everyday English, the first place you go when being tested or tempted is the word of God. That's what he's saying. You don't wait till after you've tried everything else. You don't wait till after you've talked to everyone else. It is the very first place you go. And many of us are not getting out of tests or overcoming temptation because the word is the last place we go. It is after we've talked to girlfriend. It is after we've talked to what you think. It is after we've gotten everybody's opinion but God. Maybe if we went to God first, we wouldn't have to talk on the telephone so long. Maybe if we went to God first, we would not be defeated so long or live in this test in confusion so long. He says, run to the word, be quick to hear. Secondly of all, slow to talk. I mean, after all, you have two ears and one mouth. That was done purposefully. Hearing twice as much as we speak. What is he saying? Be slow to speak. When you are quick to hear, you run to hear God. What, do you say something about what I'm facing? Then be slow to talk. Don't argue with what you find out. When God says it, even though you don't like it, even though you don't prefer it, be slow to speak. Or when a person is under stress, they often want to talk. They often want to engage themselves in ongoing conversation. When under a stress or in a temptation, when you go to God to find out what does he have to say, and of course you go in prayer, because he says, let a man ask for wisdom. He says, be slow to speak. Now, this is very important. When you go to God to hear what he has to say about what you're facing with the word, and certainly you can go to people who can give you the word, but then you hear what God says, that is the time to be silent and let your spirit pick up on what the Holy Spirit wants to say. When Job was going through his great trial, a trial that most of us could only imagine, he spent early on a lot of time talking. Remember, he had his three friends who engaged him in ongoing conversation for much of the book of Job. And they went back and forth. I think this, Job. Job says, well, no, I don't think that. And another one would say, but Job, I think what you're going through is this. And Job would say, no, I haven't sinned. It can't be that. And they go back and forth, and there is a lot of talking. It finally dawns on Job. Let me read to you Job chapter 40. Here's what he says. Then the Lord said to Job, will the fault finder contend with the Almighty? Will you argue with God? Let him who reproves God answer it. Then Job answered the Lord and said, behold, I am insignificant. What can I say to you? I lay my hand on my mouth. Once I have spoken, I will not answer. Even twice, I will add no more. Lord, since I really don't know what's going on, and since I really don't know how to get out of this mess, I am just going to chill. I'm going to find out what you have to say on this matter, how I am to respond in this situation, what you want me to do, that is what I'm going to do. And then rather than getting a myriad of opinions, I am going to take time out to listen. That's called meditation, by the way. Meditation is when you pause in the rat race to hear what God has to say. My wife was telling me about an incident that happened, and she began to panic about where she had left the checkbook. And she knew that this was going to kind of like ruin the day. She decided not to panic, not to worry about it, go about her day. And she said, I'm not going to let this ruin my day. I don't know where this checkbook is. What I'm going to do is just talk to God and let him show me. So rather than panic in the midst of what was for her, and trust me, not knowing where the checkbook is was a trial. She decided not to worry about it, but to trust in the Lord with all of her heart and lean not to her own understanding, and all the ways acknowledge him and let him direct her path. Later on in the day, she said, bing, something came to mind. A location came to mind, a place she hadn't looked. When it came to mind, she went there, and there it was. It was a willingness to pause and listen. Then he says, be slow to wrath. Why? If God is doing something, then you're letting your anger go in the wrong direction because God is trying to do something. Number three, he wants there to be the proper reflection on the word, the reflection on the word. But prove yourself doers of the word and not merely hearers who delude themselves. Now, pay close attention here as he works from verse 22 to 25. To hear the Bible and not do the Bible is to regress. There is no such thing as neutrality. In fact, he says to hear it and not do it is self-deception. You fooling yourself. You have tricked yourself with the word right in front of you. In fact, let me make a radical statement. It is better to do more with less than to do less with more. It would be better if some of you would just do something with the little you know than trying to get more. A lot of people go to, you know, they want Bible conferences and this conference and that conference. They're not doing anything with what they've already learned. That is of no value. He says to hear the word and not do the word is delusionary. And then he gives an illustration that every man, woman in this building can identify with. You don't even have to be spiritual to understand this one. If anyone is a hearer of the word and not a doer, he is like a male. The Greek word for man is not the Greek word for mankind, but it's the Greek word for male. He is a male, a man that is a male, who looks at his natural face in a mirror. For once he has looked at himself and gone away, he has immediately forgotten the person that he was. He deals with men and mirrors. Okay? He says a person who comes to hear the word, whether it's the church or whether it's in your personal devotions, and you hear it, but who does nothing with what he hears, is like a man. A male who goes in front of a mirror and does nothing with what he sees. Now, the reason that James uses a man is because women don't do that.

0: Okay? Got a mirror. All right, you may be seated. Now, men, pull out your wallets. Pull out your wallets. Every man with a mirror in his wallet, stand up. Women are going to make sure that if they can't be in front of a mirror, they have a mirror with them. Because men glance at mirrors, women gaze at mirrors. He says that a people who look at the word of God and don't seek to act on it are like men who just kind of go, peek, look, and gone. Not like women. But God, when it comes to the mirror of his word, demands a gaze. He does not want you to read the Bible because the verse a day keeps the devil away. He wants you to stare at that thing and roll over that thing and work with that thing so that that thing gets a hold of your very soul. And the only way it will do that is if you act on it. It is like a man who looks at his natural face. This is another important Greek expression because it means literally the face of his birth. That's what the phrase means. His natural face, the face of his birth. Now let me hit you with an interesting concept here. He's talked about our new birth in verse 18. When you stare at the mirror, he calls the Bible a mirror, it is your soul looking at the face of your birth. That is your new birth, your second birth. So God gets to reflect back to you what he sees. When you go to the word, God wants to tell you what he sees. He wants to point back to you how he says you look. That is why Satan wants to keep us away from the word, because he does not want us to see what God sees. And if we can use some other mirror rather than this mirror, we will always think we're okay when we're not. See, a lot of mirrors for us are not the word, but other Christians. We look at other Christians and we say, he doesn't look that good. I'm sure I look better. I must be okay. Wrong mirror. God says that your mirror is to be the mirror of the word of God so he can reflect back to you what he sees.
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0: Luke chapter 8 says that there are four kinds of responses to the word. There's the no response. People don't do anything with it. He says in verse 13, in verses 11 and 12, there's no response. He says in Luke 8 and verse 13, he says there's the shallow response, because when difficulties come, they are, fast to speak and, not swift to hear. And so they

0: run out when difficulties come. And so that's a shallow response. In verse 14, he says it's an inadequate response because they're too into the world to give the word time and attention. And then he talks about the good soil, that is the sufficient response. And these are ones who absorb the truth of God and do something with it. You say, but Pastor, you don't understand how busy I am. Life is tough. Suppose you went to a doctor. You went to a physician. When you got to the physician, because you were going through illness, pain here, pain there, you said, here, doc, this is my pain, this is my problem. And the doc said, well, look, I'm really in a hurry. Let me rush and do you. Just put a little stethoscope on me. You all right, go ahead. You wouldn't appreciate that because you want a doctor who does two things, who gives you the time necessary to really diagnose the problem and then tells you the truth about what they find. That's what you want. You want time or attention and truth. Well, Jesus is the great physician, and he wants to give you time and attention, and he will tell you the truth, but you've got to come to the doctor's office, the word of God. You've got to come before his presence in the word of God and let that presence be transforming. It is a transforming presence. Why? Because when you hear the word and come before the word, you're not looking only at a book. You're looking at a person. You're looking at a person. The question at the end of the service is, what are you going to do? What are you going to do? What are you going to do? Not, what did I hear? What did I hear? What did I hear? Many of us treat hearing a sermon on Sunday like chewing gum. We come for the flavor, then we spit it out till it's time to pick up another piece. We come for the sweetness. That's the problem, many of you. Some of you only come and you feel like, if I get there in time for the sermon, I am sufficient. If that is your thinking, that is evil, because that means that you have not done the things to prepare your heart to pull out the weeds. And if you only come for the sugar of the sermon and not for the meeting with a person, then you will leave still weeded, even though you may have left with a nice taste in your mouth. You will not be transformed by it. And that's why the big thing of church is not just hearing the Bible, it is worshiping the Lord. That's why we have communion first at the beginning of our service, so we can do some weed pulling, so that there will nothing hinder the word from getting to our souls, so we can confess our sins and get rid of the weeds, so that the word can nail us and convict us, cleanse us. 2 Corinthians 3:18 says that when we come face to face with God in front of this mirror, the child of God looking into the mirror, he sees the Son of God and is transformed by the Spirit of God for the glory of God. Look at what David says in Psalm 139. David, who loved the word of God, says this word in verse 23 and 24. Search me, O God, and know my heart. Try me and know my anxious thoughts. See if there be any hurtful way in me, and lead me into the way everlasting. That's the mirror. Lord, I'm coming face to face with you. I'm not just coming to open a book. I'm coming to meet a person who has communicated to me through a book. But I want to see you talk to me, and you would be amazed what you will hear God say, because you've given him the time and attention for him to tell you the truth. It is transforming. The two different kind of pictures. You can go and take a picture at one of them little cheap photo things at the mall. And believe me, don't take too many pictures there. They really won't compliment you. Huh? That's not what God's at. He's not just after the quick picture. He wants an x-ray. He wants to be able to penetrate below the surface of your life. Well, he concludes this point about reflection on the word, and that means to take it in that you might do something with it, with this classic verse, verse 25. But one who looks intently at the perfect law, the law of liberty, and abides in it, not having become a forgetful hearer, but an effectual doer, this man shall be blessed in whatever he does. Many Christians treat the word of God like tourists. They just want to take a tour. No lasting effect. They just want to be a tourist. The Greek word look intently means to stoop down and look close at. That's what That's what look intently means. To stoop down and look into, it's like having a contact lens fall out. You don't have a contact lens fall out and do one of them numbers. When you have a contact lens fall out, you want to get down on the ground because you want to really see and find it. It means that you do not treat the word lightly. You do not treat it casually. You must decide you're going to look intently at, guess what the word of God is? The perfect law. Notice what kind of law it is. The law of liberty. Now follow me closely. David says in Psalm 119 verse 45, I have liberty because I love your precepts. I'm a free man because I love your rules. Jesus says in John 8, you shall know the truth and the truth shall set you free. You say, well, I know the truth, but I'm not free. That's because you know it up here. You're not doing it down here. See? It is the doing of the truth, not the knowing of the truth, informationally only, that produces the freedom of the law. Now, we seem to have a contradiction. How can you have law and freedom? I'll try to answer that. Let me say this. When you received the seed, you received Christ. That means you got a new nature. When you take the word of God, your new nature has been so constructed to respond properly to the rules of God's word or to the demands of Christ's likeness. When you express what your new nature is supposed to do because of the word that you've received, your new nature will be free rather than restricted because it will now be responding to the right documentation. See, your new nature, the Christ in you, has only been constructed to respond to that which pleases God. That's why Paul says in Romans chapter 7, verse 22, he delights in the law of God because he finds the law frees him up. Because God's rules of guidelines, when obeyed properly, they are the road to freedom. Many of us want to audit the Christian life, right? People audit the course when they want the data, but they don't want the right papers. They don't want to take tests, so they audit it, okay? Well, you have to understand one thing. When you audit a course, you don't get credit for it. When you go to college and you audit a college course, it does not show up on your transcript. And while it may be wonderful informationally, it is of no benefit to your graduation day. If you audit the word of God, it will add you no credit towards your graduation to the next spiritual level. In order for the word of God to work, you must be enrolled in the course. In order for the word of God to work, you must not only hear what the teacher says, you must be willing to do the paper, take the test, and apply the knowledge. No application, then there is no grade on your transcript, no grade on your transcript, no growth to the next spiritual level. You cannot audit the Christian life. It must be lived.
1: 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The Bible has been called a book of wisdom, a life manual, even a philosophical guide. But Dr. Evans says it's much more than that. Next time, he'll show why Scripture stands in a category all its own as he talks about the glory of God's Word. I hope you'll join us for that.

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1: News, I'm Mary Rose. The White House is denying access to at least one of the major news outlets banned by President Trump on Friday. MS Now said badges carried by its journalists didn't work this morning when they tried to enter the White House. And the president said he plans to establish a federal AI force and appoint a dedicated AI czar. In a Saturday Truth Social post, the president dismissed criticisms of AI and data centers as a political hoax set up by opponents to stop U.S. innovation. The president compared the AI force to the Space Force and said he would name an AI czar in the coming days. Cuba is being hit with its sixth major power blackout of the year. Cuban officials said Friday's collapse was triggered by a failure in high-voltage transmission lines. This is SRN News.
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2: Tonight, expect periods of heavy rain and a chance of a thunderstorm, which could lead to flooding in low-lying and poorly drained areas. The temperature will drop to 61 degrees. I'm meteorologist Jason Caterina on Faith Talk 1500 and 101.5 FM, online at faithtalkdetroit.com.
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0: This is John MacArthur inviting you to join me for Portraits of Grace. Unregenerate people are totally depraved, dead in their trespasses, enslaved to sin, cursed to eternal damnation, unable to help themselves, and in desperate need of mercy and compassion. That's quite a plight. And that's where the good news of the gospel meets them. God loves them in that condition and extends mercy to anyone willing to trust in Him. Mercy tempers God's justice, and that God permits us to live at all speaks volumes of His mercy. Well, Lamentations says, "It is because of the Lord's mercies that we're not consumed, because His compassions fail not. They are new every morning. Great is His faithfulness." What a promise. This is John MacArthur, trusting your lives are portraits of grace.
1: Foundations of Freedom, a look at America's founding principles and the leaders who shaped our nation.
2: Ronald Reagan understood that freedom sometimes requires more than quiet diplomacy. It requires moral clarity. On June 12, 1987, standing before the Brandenburg Gate in a divided Berlin, Reagan issued a direct challenge to Soviet leader Mikhail Gorbachev. "Mr. Gorbachev, tear down this wall." The Berlin Wall was more than concrete and barbed wire. It represented a system that restricted movement, divided families, and denied millions the freedoms Americans often take for granted. Reagan refused to treat that division as permanent. He understood that free nations must be willing to identify the difference between liberty and oppression, and have the courage to say so. 2 years later, the Berlin Wall fell. Freedom survives when people refuse to accept tyranny as inevitable. So when freedom is challenged today, will we have the courage to defend it with the same clarity?
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6: It takes courage in our culture today, especially, to speak up for what is true. Because culturally, we're going the wrong direction on so many fronts. And for you to stand up and say what the Bible says takes courage.
7: Cancel culture resists the truth of God's Word. But Pastor Greg Laurie points out, we have a message that must get delivered.
6: Now, I got to warn you, if you speak up for what is true, you might get canceled or worse. But

0: Many people feel they just can't function in the morning without their cup of coffee. But long ago, coffee met with grumpy, nearly global opposition for hundreds of years. Well, they were grumpy because they hadn't had their coffee. People oppose lots of things, but then come to embrace them warmly. And today on A New Beginning, Pastor Greg Laurie points out how we need to realize people need the message we share. And we need to find the courage to share it, even in the face of opposition.
1: My last message from the book of Acts that was titled, How to Live a Meaningful Life, we saw the Apostle Paul saying goodbye to the elders of Ephesus. It was his final message to them. And he said, I want to finish my race with joy. So he began his journey, and he ended up staying with the evangelist Philip, where he encountered a very colorful prophet named Agabus, who bound himself up and said, this is what's going to happen to you, Paul, if you go to Jerusalem. Don't go. And Paul's saying, okay, being a little dramatic, but okay, I get the point. But I know what you're saying. So you're saying I'm going to be arrested and I'm going to be put into chains, right? Yes, that's it, Paul. Don't go. And then Paul says to Agabus in Acts 21, why do you weep and try to break my heart? I'm ready not only to be bound, but to even die in Jerusalem for the name of the Lord Jesus Christ. So Paul ignored the warning of the prophet Agabus. And sure enough, when he lands in Jerusalem, he is arrested and he's put in prison. And here's what happened. Here's what the Lord did to encourage his servant. Acts 23, starting in verse 9. There arose a loud outcry. And the scribes of the Pharisees' party arose and protested, saying, we find no evil against this man, but if a spirit or an angel has spoken to him, let us not fight against God. Now there arose a great dissension, and the commander, fearing that Paul might be pulled to pieces by them, commanded the soldiers to go down and take him by force from among them and bring him to the barracks. And the following night, the Lord stood by him and said, be of good cheer, Paul, for you've testified of me in Jerusalem, and now you're going to also bear witness in Rome. We'll stop there. So here is Paul in prison again. He was probably discouraged. He was probably feeling down. And it's no wonder. He's in a Roman dungeon. And now the Lord comes to him and brings these encouraging words. Verse 11 says, the following night, the Lord stood by him. Maybe he second-guessed his decision to go to Jerusalem. Maybe he thought, I shouldn't have done this. Maybe I should have listened to Agabus after all. And the Lord appears to him and encourages him. And the Lord says to him, Paul, be of good cheer. Be of good cheer. How can you have good cheer when you're in a dungeon? You know, it's like when someone comes to you when you're feeling down and they say, hey man, smile. Put on a happy face, right? Gray skies are gonna clear up. Put on a happy face. No, stop, shut up. And you slap them. No, don't slap them. But you know, you maybe felt like it at times, right? Someone tells you to cheer up when you're feeling down. That's not what you say to someone who's feeling down. But yet the Lord says, good cheer to you. Be of good cheer. But actually, if we look at the original language, we find a better translation would be, have courage. What is courage? It's been defined as bravery, fortitude, the ability to confront fear, uncertainty, or intimidation. Physical courage is bravery in the face of physical pain or even the threat of death. I don't know that it necessarily comes naturally to anyone because we're all afraid at times, but courage is a willingness to act in the face of fear. One person put it this way, and I quote, courage is fear that has said its prayers, end quote. I like that. Mark Twain said, courage is the mastery of fear, not the absence of fear. Mastering your fear. We all have moments of fear. Courage says, I'm going to get control of this. Those that serve us in law enforcement have courage to put that uniform on every single day because they don't know what's going to happen to them. Those that serve in our military, the same. They put that uniform on. They're serving our nation. I think of the story of a soldier named Ross McGinnis. He was on duty in Iraq in 2006. And Private First Class McGinnis was perched on the gunner's hatch of a Humvee when a grenade whizzed past him into the truck carrying four of his fellow soldiers. And in a split second, McGinnis did the unthinkable. He threw himself on top of the grenade, absorbing its impact. He was killed immediately, but all four soldiers survived. That's courage. That's courage. And we're amazed by it, but and how long did he have to think about it? But he did this incredible thing. But there's other kinds of courage. There's moral courage as well. It takes courage in our culture today, especially, to speak up for what is true. Because culturally, we're going the wrong direction on so many fronts. And for you to stand up and say what the Bible says is something that is not expected. It took courage for young Stephen to not back down and share the gospel right before he was stoned. It took courage for Daniel to pray when a law was passed that no one could pray to any god but to the leader of Babylon. It took courage for Shadrach, Meshach, and Abednego to not bow down before the golden image of the king when everybody else was. And we need that courage today. Now, I got to warn you, if you speak up for what is true, you might get canceled or worse. But stand up for what is true. Have courage. That's what Jesus said to Paul. That's what he says to you. Have courage. Have courage in the place where you're at right now. Don't back down from what you know is true.
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0: Well, Pastor Greg is presenting a message today from Acts chapter 23, titled Christ's Call to Courage. Let's continue now.
1: When Jesus said, be of good courage, it's a unique phrase that is used multiple times in the Bible, each one showing a different facet of how to find courage in our lives. The first is the story of a man who was a paraplegic in Matthew 9. He was carried by his friends to Jesus. And Jesus looks at this guy who is unable to walk. And he says to him, be of good courage. Your sins are forgiven. Now, the guy was probably thinking, well, I'm glad my sins are forgiven, but I'd actually like to walk. That was kind of why I was brought here to you. And there's a protest among the religious leaders who can forgive sins but God alone. Oh, I hear what you guys are saying. Jesus says, but just so you know that I, the Son of Man, have the power to forgive sins, I say, your sins are forgiven and get up and walk. And that man got up and walked, but Jesus used this phrase, be of good courage to him. And this is the thing we remember. The forgiveness of Christ brought courage to that man. And we can be crippled by our sins, unable to walk, unable to move, unable to do anything. You know, we fail and we say, I'm a failure. I should just stop praying. I shouldn't even read the Bible anymore or go to church. That's the devil lying to you. Jesus says, be of good courage. Your sins are forgiven you. You know, in the book of Revelation, we read about those believers that come through the tribulation period and they're martyred. And it says they overcame Satan by the blood of the Lamb, the word of their testimony, and they loved not their lives until the death. but they overcame them by the blood of the Lamb. So when you've sinned, you go to God and you say, Lord, forgive me of my sin. And you put your sin in your past and walk into your future with courage because Christ has forgiven you. Don't miss this point. Because I know I'm talking to somebody right now who's crippled by their sin. You don't have to be anymore. You can have a fresh start. This phrase, be of good courage, is used of a woman struggling to get to Jesus in a crowd of people. She had this physical ailment, and she reasoned, if I can touch the hem of his garment, I'll be healed. And she reaches through, and she touches him, and Jesus stops and says, who just touched me? Well, the fact is, everyone had touched him. Who touched me? He says, for I perceive that power has gone out of me. And there's a woman, and he says to her, be of good courage. You are made whole. So in this particular case, it was his power that gave her courage. And a lot of times we're afraid to share our faith. We're afraid to speak up for what we believe. But there's a promise in the beginning of the book of Acts that we all looked at together, where it says, you shall receive power after the Holy Spirit has come upon you to be witnesses for me. That same power that was given to the first century, causing them to turn their world upside down, is available for us today in the 21st century to turn our world upside down. His power gives courage. Number three, the third time this phrase is used is when the disciples are on the storm-tossed Sea of Galilee. And they thought they were going to drown. And suddenly they see some form coming to them, walking on the water, and they thought it was a ghost. But it wasn't Casper, it was Christ coming to them. And what does Jesus say to them? He says, be of good courage, it is me, don't be afraid. He put himself between them and the thing that frightened them. Just like a parent would stand in the way of danger. I was with my granddaughter Allie a few months ago, and we were walking along, and there's some guy who has a dog off the leash. And the dog came at us growling and snapping, and Allie's getting very afraid. And I stepped in front of her and I said to this guy very nicely, put a leash on that dog right now. And fortunately he did it. And then afterwards, she said, Papa, you saved my life. Well, I don't think I saved your life, but thank you for that. But, you know, I just did instinctively what any parent or grandparent would do. You put yourself in the way of the person you're protecting. And that's what Jesus is saying. He's there in the way of whatever is coming our way. So let's review. His forgiveness gives courage. His power gives courage. And his presence gives courage. Verse 11 again, the Lord stood by him. Paul later wrote that those that he loved had abandoned him. Have you ever felt as though you've been abandoned by your family, by your friends, by someone you trusted? That's how Paul had felt at one point. Everyone's abandoned me. Well, the Lord's with him. The Lord hasn't abandoned him. And remember, when Jesus hung on the cross and bore the sins of humanity, he cried out these words, my God, why have you forsaken me? That is the moment, most believe, that the sins of the world were placed upon Christ, who was dying in our place as a substitute. So what he was describing was reality. He was temporarily forsaken by God, so I will never be forsaken by God. You will never be forsaken by God, because Jesus said, I will never leave you or forsake you. And so I spoke with a man in the hospital on the phone last week, and his vital organs were failing him. And he said, I feel as though God has abandoned me. And I said, God has not abandoned you. He's with you in that hospital room right now. I shared some scripture with him, and we prayed, and he committed his life to Christ. And it was his sister that asked me to call him. And sometimes I'm very reluctant to call people when someone else asks me to call them. Because then I call this person, like, why are you calling me? I don't want to talk to you, right? And but this guy was happy that I called him. And And I said, go tell your sister what you've just done. And the sister contacted me and said, my brother just called me. He was all excited. He said he felt the presence of God because he's recommitted his life to Jesus. So that's what the Lord can do. Paul was in a dungeon, but the Lord was with him. Better to be in a dungeon with Jesus than anywhere else without him. Better to be in a storm with Jesus than anywhere else without him. And then here's another point. God knew where Paul was and why he was there. That brought courage as well. Paul, Jesus is saying, buddy, I know you're here, and I'm here with you. I'm standing by your side, because Paul's probably second-guessing his decision. And sometimes we feel like, oh, God's forgotten about me. No, never. He always is aware of us. Maybe I'm talking to somebody right now that is gripped with fear and worry. And the words of Jesus to you are, don't be afraid, be of good courage.

0: Important encouragement from a pivotal chapter in the book of Acts. Pastor Greg Laurie titled today's study here on A New Beginning, Christ's Call to Courage. And he'll have a final comment as we close today, so stay tuned. Pastor Greg, maybe courage is exactly what some listening today need. Maybe somebody's facing some difficult challenges. You know, they don't particularly count themselves as religious, perhaps, but boy, they could sure use some help about now.
1: Yes, sometimes God will let us go through hardship, so he'll get our attention. The psalmist said, "Before I was afflicted, I went astray, but now I have kept your word." So maybe something's happening in your life that's caused you to look up, as in looking up to God, and you're saying, "Help." Listen, that's not a bad place to be. In fact, that's a really good place to be. It's been said when you get to the end of yourself, you get to the beginning of God. Do you feel like you're at the end of yourself right now? Then why don't you pray? In fact, I would like to lead you in a prayer. Maybe you've never prayed before. You don't even know how to start praying. That's okay. Prayer is just talking to God. Let me lead you in a simple prayer. You could pray it after me, in fact. And this is a prayer where you're asking God to enter into your situation, but more significantly, you're asking Christ to enter into your life. See, that's what being a Christian is. It's having Christ living inside of you. It's a relationship, not some religious thing. So if you would like a relationship with God, if you would like God to walk with you through your times of difficulty, you could pray this prayer after me right now. Just pray these words if you would. Lord Jesus, I'm scared and I need your help. And I'm asking you to enter my life. I'm asking you to forgive me of my sin. I know that you died on the cross for my sin and rose again from the dead. But I want to receive you now as my Savior and my Lord. So I invite you into my life and I choose to follow you from this moment forward. Thank you for hearing this prayer, and thank you for answering this prayer. In Jesus' name I pray. Amen.
0: Amen. 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Well, Pastor Greg, America celebrated its 250th anniversary this year, as everybody knows. These milestones are really a great time to look back and see all God has done, you know, what he's done in keeping us free and keeping us safe. You know, as the song says, God has shed his grace on us. And we're so thankful that we get to speak of God's grace openly on the airwaves in this country. And we do. We do. It's part of our mission here at Harvest, to speak of God's grace, his mercy, and his forgiveness. Isn't that right?
1: It's very true. And I don't think we as Americans should ever take our freedom to do what we do for granted. You know, our founding fathers fought a war, the Revolutionary War, so that freedom could be experienced by a nation. Then we fought another war, the Civil War, so everyone would have access to these freedoms and these dreams. And so I think it's very important for us to take full advantage of it. And I'm just thankful that I can go on radio and I can teach the Word of God. I can proclaim the gospel without fear of reprisal and tell as many people as possible about Jesus Christ. And just a little side note, you know, when we get to an election, always vote for those candidates that are going to encourage that free speech that we have and those important values that we all hold, like the value and importance of the family, the value of life, the unborn, and so forth. But I just want to say to all the folks out there, thank you for standing with us. Thank you for praying for us. And thank you for investing in our ministry. Because when you do that, you don't just give to us, you in effect give through us to reach other people. So we encourage you to continue in your generosity and investment in this ministry so we can continue to enjoy this great freedom we have as Americans to teach God's word and to proclaim the gospel of Jesus Christ.
0: Yeah, that's right. And we hope people might even consider joining us as a Harvest Partner. What exactly is a Harvest Partner?
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0: 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Or write A New Beginning, Box 4000, Riverside, California, 92514. 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Well, next time, more insights on how we should take courage when trials and opposition threaten to bring our Christian growth to a standstill. But before we go, Pastor Greg comes back with these final words.
1: I have this these little trackers. I think they call them AirTags, made by Apple. And you can put them in your wallet or, in your briefcase or your purse or wherever. And if you lose it, you can find it. So I misplaced my wallet. So I pull out that Find My Wallet, and I'm looking, and finally I realize it's like 1 foot from me because it was under my backpack, I think, which is kind of embarrassing, but it worked. Well, God has more sophisticated tech than that. He always knows where you are. As the psalmist said, where shall I flee from your presence? If I go to the heights of heaven, you're there. If I go to the depths of hell, you're there. God is with you and aware of where you are wherever you are.

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God bless you, all of you, the faithful listeners, and those that are listening and in hope of receiving a word from the living God on this afternoon. We pray that you would be praying for the program. No matter how far, no matter how near, Word of God says, the eyes of the Lord are in every place, beholding the evil and the good. The Word of God says that He is all-knowing. He knows everything about you. He knows what it's going to take to bring you out of your dilemmas, your problems, your sicknesses. He knows exactly what it's going to take to bring some of you. You might not be in a relationship with Jesus. Born again. Except a man be born again, he cannot see. He cannot understand. It is foreign to many people today in the world. They don't believe that Jesus gave his life. And on the third day, he came back with all power in his hand. His name is Jesus, the Lamb of God. Whatever you're going through, whatever you're going through, you might be in pain, you might need a financial blessing, you might need salvation, you might need to know Jesus in a greater light. Some of you, your faith is being tested right now. You gave your life to the Lord years ago, but now your faith is being tested. You know, you can buy a brand new automobile and it's got brand new tires on the automobile, but after so many miles, you have to pull into a station or a place where they have an air pump because some of the air has leaked out of the tires. The Holy Spirit, sometimes we can need a refilling. We need a refilling. Some need a refilling right now. That old flesh, that old carnal man. Stop believing. That old fleshly carnal man won't believe in the Word of God, won't believe in the promises of God, won't believe in the miracle working supernatural power of God. Sometimes we need to be revived. We need to be revived. And we're going to be asking God on this evening to revive all of you that are listening. Let's go in to worship. Let's go.

Thank you, Lord. Thank you, Jesus. You are the anointed one. Sweet anointing. We thank you for your holy presence. It translates into the power of the living Christ. The anointing. Some of you on this evening, you're trying to do the work of God without the anointing. You know, Moses found himself at the burning bush. But when he came down from the bush where he had been given instructions by the living God, God empowered him to go back to Egypt. God empowered him to bring the people of God out of bondage. That's what Jesus can do for you on this evening that are listening. He can bring you out. You can be at the bottom of the barrel. But when he comes, he will anoint you. And before long, you will be at the top of the barrel. You can be sick.

Boys, come away from the bickering and the complaining and the arguing and find yourself in a place where you're crying out to the living God for his presence, for his help. He can give it to you. The creator of all things. 24th Psalms 24 says, the earth is the Lord's. 50th Psalms, every beast of the forest belongs to him, and the cattle on a thousand hills. Sweet anointing. The anointed one. Jesus, the anointed one. You need help, if you need deliverance, if you need a healing, if you need salvation, a relationship with God, call upon Jesus. Ask him to forgive you of your sins. Ask him to cleanse you from all unrighteousness. He can do that. 2 Corinthians 5. If any man be in Christ, if any person turns their life over to Jesus, he erases your past. He eliminates your faults. He eliminates your failures. Now you become a person with a brand new start. And after he gives you that brand new start, he's going to give you a brand new heart. God is love, my friends. He is love. The sweet anointing. He is the anointed one. The Christ, the Christos, the anointed one. Let's go back to worship. Let's worship God. Let's go back.

there is a Savior. He is the light of the world who lights our way. He loves you, my friends. He loves you. He doesn't hate you. He loves you. When you fail, he wants to see you succeed. When you're lost, he wants you to be found. When you're hungry, he can feed you. When you need peace, he is the Prince of Peace. He is the one that we need, America. He is the one that we should seek after. Some of us have been set apart, called out to tell you about him, what he can do. You know, the 12 apostles saw him walk on the waters. They saw him raise the dead. They saw him cast out devils. They saw him turn water into wine. They saw him rebuke the storms, the hurricanes, the thundering and the lightning. They saw him raising the dead. They saw him healing the sick, healing the lepers. They saw him. So they, in the Word of God, give their experiences with him. Paul the Apostle on the Damascus Road. And when Jesus finished with Paul, he became the great apostle to the Gentiles. David, king of Israel, man, God says to Samuel the prophet, man looks on the outward appearance, but God looks at the heart. The power of God, resurrection power. Jesus went to the tomb of a man that had been dead for 4 days, called the man's name, and the man came out walking, talking, breathing. Vital signs had been restored. Jesus said he is the resurrection. He can restore. He can revive. He can give you eternal life. Let's go to prayer. All of you pray along with me. Jesus, on this evening, we pray that you would pour out of your anointing. You are the Savior of the world. You are the Lamb of God that takes away the sin of the world. Pour out of your love today. Many need love. We need love. We need the love of God, the mercy of God, the grace of God. We need your help. We need your DNA. We need the mind of Christ. We need your help. We ask that you would look on each and everyone that is listening on this evening. That you would bring healing to their lives, that you bring healing to their families, that you would watch over their children. Bless them with good health. Bless them in their financial needs. Bless them with peace, a good night's sleep. We ask these blessings as you bless. In Jesus' name we pray. Thank God. Amen. Amen. And amen. Yes, Lord. Yes. Thank you so much for tuning in, my friend. This is Amazing Grace Radio. Thank you so much. Thank you so much. Be praying for us. We'll be praying for you. And we are going to be waiting on you to give us a call. We'll get that information out to you. Our phone number, 847-258-4678. 847-258-4678. Post office box we have, 480753, Niles, Illinois, 60714. P.O. Box 480753, Niles, Illinois, 60714. And as I always say, I will continue to say it, with God, all things are possible. No matter how far, no matter how near, no matter where you are, what you're going through, the Lord knows all about it. You know, some people have information, but they don't have the information that the Lord has on you. His information is vital to your peace. His information that he has
is vital to your prosperity. His information that he has is vital to your eternal life. Your divine protection from angels, the angels that come from above, they will protect you. They will watch over you. His name is Jesus, my friends. Be praying for us. We'll be praying for you. We love you. And we will continue to pray for America. Once again, thank you so much for tuning in. We love you and be praying for us. I will say God bless you. God bless you, my friends. May the good Lord take a liking to you until we meet again. God bless you. God bless you.

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3: 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The only way we'll get there is we got to get rid of some junk. And so I want you to notice very clearly these kinds of things where it pertains to your life. How bitter are you is a question you need to answer. And what are you bitter about? Who are you bitter about? God wants that junk dealt with.
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5: With SRN News, I'm Mary Rose. President Trump said he plans to establish a federal AI force and appoint a dedicated AI czar. In a Saturday Truth Social post, the president dismissed criticisms of AI and data centers as a political hoax set up by opponents to stop U.S. innovation. The president compared the AI force to the Space Force and said he would name an AI czar in the coming days. Cuba is being hit with its sixth major power blackout of the year. Cuban officials said Friday's collapse was triggered by a failure in high voltage transmission lines, leaving millions in the dark. The crippling nationwide outage followed Friday's announcement that new U.S. sanctions were imposed against 11 Cuban entities and military officials by executive order of the president. This is SRN News.
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6: Tonight, expect periods of heavy rain and a chance of a thunderstorm, which could lead to flooding in low-lying and poorly drained areas. The temperature will drop to 61 degrees. I'm meteorologist Jason Caterina on Faith Talk 1500 and 101.5 FM, online at faithtalkdetroit.com.
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7: Ronald Reagan understood that freedom sometimes requires more than quiet diplomacy. It requires moral clarity. On June 12, 1987, standing before the Brandenburg Gate in a divided Berlin, Reagan issued a direct challenge to Soviet leader Mikhail Gorbachev. Mr. Gorbachev, tear down this wall. The Berlin Wall was more than concrete and barbed wire. It represented a system that restricted movement, divided families, and denied millions the freedoms Americans often take for granted. Reagan refused to treat that division as permanent. He understood that free nations must be willing to identify the difference between liberty and oppression, and have the courage to say so. 2 years later, the Berlin Wall fell. Freedom survives when people refuse to accept tyranny as inevitable. So when freedom is challenged today, will we have the courage to defend it with the same clarity?
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0: How you doing, my friend? Welcome back. Glad you're here. We got a great show coming up for you today. A lot of random comedy today. Probably the result of my spontaneous planning. But today we're going to hear from various comedians, various thoughts, various laughter, and it all gets started right now with Ken Davis.
1: I never wanted to have children. No, it isn't that I hated children. It's just that we had met one. We went to a house to eat, and they sat me next to a small child to eat. That's one of the grossest experiences in life. They fed the child peas, and the child took a pea and smashed it, and then was disgusted with what he had created on his finger and hid it in his ear. They fed him Jell-O, and he got Jell-O all over his body. And he spoke to me in language I did not understand. He leaned toward me with food over every inch of his little body. And he spoke to me. On the way home, I looked at my beautiful wife, Diane. She was rubbing food stains from her beautiful dress. I said to her, I do not want to have children. She looked up and our eyes met and she said, neither do I. I pulled the car over. I will never forget this. I took her hands in mine. I said, sweetheart, my love is reserved for you. I will share it with no child. Tell me God doesn't have a sense of humor. I was not particularly happy about having a child. I thought it would kind of ruin our freedom. I was there when the baby was born. That's the greatest miracle I've ever seen. I went from a reluctant father to a head over heels in love daddy in an instant. How many of you were there when your child was born? May I see your hands? The doctor came over. He said, you have a beautiful little red-headed daughter. Would you like to hold her? I said, no. He said, why not? And he held this squirming little bundle in his hands. And I said, she will break. And I began to cry. The doctor said, stand up, you idiot. Diane had given him my name. I stood up, he put the baby in my hands, and before I could even speak, a little hand shot out, her whole hand no bigger than my thumbnail, and she wrapped four tiny little fingers around my little finger and wrapped her soul around my heart. And I knew that day, I knew that second, I would die for her. And I got a glimpse of how God feels about you and me. And then I made a critical error. I blinked. And when I opened my eyes, she was no longer holding my finger. In a heartbeat, she was clutching my arm. We were standing at the back of a church. She was all dressed in white from the top of her toe, from the top of her, the whole way. She was dressed in white the whole way. It was her wedding day. In a blink from here to here. We stood at the back of the church. All of our friends were in there. The organ was playing. She whispered, I love you, Daddy. Don't do that to your dad at your wedding. She does love me. That isn't why she said it. She said it because she's my daughter. That means she has my blood flowing through her veins, and that means the woman is not right. I know why she said it, because I heard her make a bet with her sister that she could make me cry before we got to the altar. Don't laugh. That is sick. That is sick. We got to the front. I was a nervous wreck. I did not cry. I was biting my lip so that I would not cry. I wasn't going to let her I wasn't going to let her embezzle money from me like this. She ended up getting a lot more than that, but I certainly wasn't going to do it because she made some kind of wager with her sister. I bit my lip. But I was a mess when I got to the front. And the preacher, this is the most formal guy I have ever seen in over the top. I'm not formal. Look at me. I'm wearing tennis shoes. I stumble around. I'm just me. I got to the front standing there with my daughter, and this guy goes, "Who? Who?" "Who giveth this woman to this man?" And I was so freaked out, I went, "My mother and I." That is the wrong answer.

0: I don't speak Latin per se. You know, just those two words. Arizona makes me nauseous, but it's a dry heave. My mom used to make everything with shortening. And I like a food that is named after what it's doing to your lifespan. My dad was a conjoined twin, so we used to refer to his brother as my uncle on my father's side. It's okay, guys. They were surgically separated. Now he's my uncle once removed. Thank you very much. That was the Joe medley, and
1: that was Johnny W. And before that, we heard from Ken Davis. And coming up, Tim Hawkins, Ken Kington, Carrie Pomeroli, Matt Falk, Nick Arnett, Robert G. Lee, Mike Goodwin, Anita Renfro, and Henry Cho. 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
18: I have this theory about people. You got two kinds of people in the world. You got your people who get it and people who don't. You know, you got your Jeopardy people and you got your Wheel of Fortune people. You know what I'm saying? Looks like we got a good cross-section in here. Yeah, because watch the contestants on Jeopardy. They're like,
19: yes, Alex, I'll take ramifications of the Peloponnesian War, straight 100.
18: Turn to Wheel of Fortune. I want an L! Can I have an L? My favorite letter. It's like a 7, but it's not. There's two of them. Oh!
20: I still don't know what it is, though. I need to buy a vowel.
18: I'll buy an L. I do, man. I do dumb stuff all the time. I do this thing where, I really don't have an accent. I grew up in the Midwest. But wherever I go in the country, I talk like that people in whatever region I'm in. So if I'm in, like, down here, I'm like, you know, hey. Hey, you mom and them, hey, y'all right, kid? How's your truck? Yeah. And y'all in Texas treat your pickup trucks way too seriously. You ever notice that? You treat your trucks like they're members of the family, for crying out loud. It's at some store, I heard these two guys talk, like, dude, I heard about your truck. Dude was like, yeah. I take her in last week. We still don't know what's wrong with that son of a gun.
19: But I can talk like y'all down here. I like my van down here. If I'm on the West Coast, I'm like, oh. New York, I can do that too. You know what I'm talking about? I just, where am I at? You know, I think it's because I want to be liked or something.
18: There's some dangerous toys out there you got to be careful for, man. Seriously. You know, I think the most dangerous toy ever for a kid has got to be the glow-in-the-dark Frisbee. Glow-in-the-dark Frisbee by Wham-O. They did not think that one through, did they? I know that Frisbee glows in the dark. The trees in my backyard don't. Okay, Wham-O? Not a good idea, Wham-O. It's the sound of my kid hitting a telephone pole. Wham-O! Why don't you make some glow-in-the-dark shrubs or potholes and I'll buy your Frisbee. What a terrible idea that is. What's next, like a glow-in-the-dark lawn dart or something?
20: All right. Your turn, Jimmy. Jimmy? Jimmy!
18: Little long, bro. Little long, man. If you got little kids in your house, little bitty kids, you got to watch out for their toys laying all over the floor, don't you? You know what I'm saying? It's like a war zone at midnight. You ever get up for a drink or something? You got to watch it with little kids' toys. Ladies, I'm going to give you childbirth as the number one most painful thing a human can endure. You win. I'm going to give a close second to stepping barefoot on a Lego. Your heel on a Lego at midnight, you're walking through the... Oh! Oh! What was that, a box jellyfish in the hallway? It's just true, isn't it? It's true. I think when our kids are alone, quiet in their room, I think they're just sharpening Legos.
20: This is the same son. He lives in his room's in the basement. In the basement, he's got his room. I go down there to see him one day. He is on the couch in this quilt cocoon. You can see just a little bit of his eyes. You see this much of his eyes, quilt, fingers holding an Xbox controller. I said, man, it is freezing down here. And I hear out of the quilt, I know, right? I said, why don't you turn the heat up? I don't know how. So let me get this right. You can operate 27 buttons. Save the world. But that box on the wall with the buttons in the shape of arrows. That confuses you. I know, right? My sons were young. Their first sporting event ever was going to be soccer, and they were going to play their first soccer games. I was not going to miss it. I had a show in Los Angeles. Walked out of the show, got in the car, went to the LAX, got in LAX, flew all night, got landed, drove straight home, got out of my car, into the minivan, pew, straight to the soccer field. Made it with 3 minutes to spare. I literally went, God, thank you. Thank you so much that I got to their game. I said, are you guys ready for soccer? And they're like, yeah. I said, let's go. And Heather, my wife, she goes, well, I'm waiting just a minute. I need to tell you something. I'm like, well, can you tell me on the sideline? Because they got to go. They're going to be late. She goes, no, I need to tell you before we go out. I can't wait? She goes, no, I got to tell you this real quick. I said, well, make it fast because they're going to be late. She goes, okay, they might think that you are the coach. Why on earth would they think I'm the coach? I've never played soccer a day in my life. And I said, I've never met these people. I might have signed you up. That would be an important detail. And we're all guilty of it. My dad, God rest his soul, my dad is an aeronautical engineer, brilliant man. He thought too much detail. I don't know if you know any of these people. Every Christmas we played Pictionary. Guys against the girls. It was not a good thing when it was his turn. His turn, he looks at it, he goes, oh, I got this one. You sure? Oh, yeah, that's easy. I got this one. We turn over the little timer, and he starts drawing what looks like a boat. We guess boat. He goes, yeah. It's a boat. It's not a boat. A canoe, a kayak, a ship, a cruise. No. So he draws an oar, what looks like an oar. We say an oar, a paddle. Is that a yes? Is that a no? What is it? And then for the rest of the time, if you played with these people, he just points. We get to the end. And he's like, oh, you were so close. We're like, wow, what was it? You want to take a guess at what that was?
0: The word was round. What's up with the boat? I'm not exaggerating and I'm not making this up. Because you know that song, Row, Row, Row Your Boat, you sing it in rounds.
1: Ken Kington, and before that, Tim Hawkins. And coming up, Carrie Pomeroli, Matt Falk, Nick Arnett, Robert G. Lee, Mike Goodwin, Anita Renfro, and Henry Cho. Stay with us.
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30: I have two beautiful children. I have a 7-year-old and a good one.
2: Oh, come on. You don't like your kids equally. Let's just, come on. Girls, if you're here with your mom tonight, you're the one she likes, okay? But you know I'm talking, you know I'm going. You don't like your kids equally. There's always a good one. It's usually the one that talks less. Do you know what I'm talking about? I don't know how God did this to me, but the first one I had is what we like to call the spirited. Has anyone ever had any preschool teachers out here? They know that you're spirited. Sunday school teachers, active baby, kinetic. You know your childcare workers, there's always that one, that one. They're either gonna run a country or, you know what I'm saying? You just gotta harness their evil powers. You gotta harness them and focus them. And those kids are always gifted. Do you know what I mean? They're always gifted. You could tell when I was pregnant with her on the ultrasound, I could tell she was gonna be smart. And the problem with those kids is you put them in daycare with the normal babies and they don't blend. They don't blend. Like, I will put her in daycare at church and all the other babies would crawl up to my baby and make her bite down on them. Cause they're jealous. And I don't like the churches. They get all legalistic when you drop your kid off. They don't have a name anymore. They're a number, right? Your kid is not Lucy. Your kid is 232. Are you focusing on the word of God? No, you are not. You're playing bingo with the screen. You're like, the Lord is my shepherd. Don't call 232. The Lord is my shepherd. Don't call 232. It's like an anti-Price is Right. You don't want to get up, right? You don't want to get up. And then if they call 231, what are you thinking, bike club moms? What are you thinking? What did my kid do to 231? Why are they calling 231? That's why we've been to 47 churches. And then I don't like the churches that give you a pager. Have you ever had that where you drop your kid off and they page you if your kid's trying to eat somebody, you know? And I was in, you know, I was so upset with this one church because they got mad at me because I wasn't a good mom. I didn't respond to their pages in time because my husband and I were at a movie. Oh, like you haven't done it. Where do you think these people are tonight?
3: That's why the best place to still go eat is your parents' house, right? The only problem with eating at your parents' house is that sometimes your parents are there. And they ruin everything because they don't want to eat, they want to talk. You can always tell too, you should come over for dinner. Well, what time is dinner? 2:30? No, sums up, run! But don't go to IKEA with your wife because now you're not eating. No, now what are you doing? Shopping. Who said no? You don't say shopping. It's not what you tell us. What do you tell us? Just looking. That's right. You know. Just looking. You still empty the trunk before you go looking. It's shopping. And when a husband or a boy beside a girl is in IKEA and they are looking, they have two jobs. Job number one, point out items and have them rejected. It's a fun game. My wife and I play. It goes like this. I say, hey, sweetheart, how about this couch? And she goes, really? Then she tries to educate me. She goes, what kind of a couch is this? Now you're on a game show, right? Red. No. This is pre-century modern. Okay? What is our house? Not paid for. No. Our house is post-century pre-modern. Okay? With hints of French Renaissance eclectic in the kitchen. Do you think this couch belongs in our house?
4: Like, I don't think I belong in our house.
3: That sounds fancy. I feel underdressed in my living room now. I turned around and then I went back. She was gone. And when you're alone in IKEA, it's every man for himself. I had a very simple thought. I said, I know, I'll just exit IKEA. You can't exit IKEA! It's like a maze. They design it that way. You're a rat in their sick little game now. Well, how do you find your way out? Well, there's weird Swedish hieroglyphics on the ground. You expect an IKEA elf to pop up and give you a riddle.
5: When the blue full moon hits the arrow just right, maybe you can find your way out tonight.
3: Where'd he go? Who was that? It's an IKEA elf. I had a pretty ingenious thought. I thought to myself, I know what I'll do. I'll follow the fire escapes. Phase two is me in the parking lot, okay, with the other idiot husbands and fathers, and we are now trying to find our cars, and we find them the exact same way, don't we? We don't go into the parking lot to go, look, heaven forbid, then we'd be walking. That'd be terrible. Yes, what do? We take out our car keys, and we just honk the car horn. Now we're like dolphins using echolocation, just beep, beep. The problem is, all the other guys are doing the same thing. So now it's just a sea of honking horns. One at a time, Glenn!
6: You ever in the car with somebody, they're eating an apple, when they're done, they throw the core out the window? That is littering, isn't it? Biodegradable, so is money. No one throws that out, right? Other people say you can throw an apple core out the window because it gives the animal something to eat. So they can come down to the road for a nice, big, healthy snack before they're squished by a Winnebago, you know what I'm saying? Now, the most creative rationale for throwing an apple core out the window is it will plant seeds for other trees to grow. And of course, our freeways are lined with apple trees. Yes. Right next to the cigarette bush.
7: Two wonderful kids raised, put out into the world 1 month after they left. 1 month of an empty nest. I want to be clear here. 1 month. My 97-year-old mother-in-law moved in with us. I mean, she had to. She lost her house. It wasn't a foreclosure. She just forgot where she put it. She's a wonderfully sweet woman, absolutely wonderful, but stone cold deaf and blind as a bat. So now every time you watch TV, we have to narrate it for her because she can't tell what's going on. No. That's a thief dressed as a guard, and he hit the other guard and was taking the yard. I don't know who raised him. That would be wrong though. It hurts Jesus' heart. I'm sure it does. Yes, it does. Okay. No. That's not the thief. That's the Kool-Aid guy. We're on a commercial now. That's where we are now. So, well, he broke through the wall. I don't know why he broke through the wall, but that, I don't know who raised him. That hurt Jesus' heart too. I'm sure that's wrong. No. We're back to the guard. Well, he changed out of he's the thief now. No longer. I have to go to the gas station. I have to get out of here. I'm sorry.
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1: Now, God is really interested in making sure that we are prepared to move into the new season, the new things He's introducing into our lives. The only way we'll get there is we got to get rid of some junk. And so I want you to notice very clearly these kinds of things where it pertains to your life. How bitter are you is a question you need to answer. And what are you bitter about? Who are you bitter about? God wants that junk dealt with.
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1: So when I tore my Achilles, I put on a bunch of weight, and my doctor told me that I need to lose weight or he's gonna put me on blood pressure medicine. And you know, and I was just like, wow, man, I'm at that point in my life where I'd much rather have cookies than abs. I'd just rather have a six pack of cookies. You know. And when you get a certain age, like, food just appears. Like, you minding your business. And somebody like, you want a slice of cheesecake? I'm like, why do you have a cheesecake at the car wash? This is very... It's very strange. I will take a piece, but this is very bizarre. The struggle's real. You know, it just becomes... I don't know if the grocery stores like this in Texas, South Carolina, they in the grocery, my grocery store, the fruits and vegetables are right next to the bakery. I don't know why. What kind of evil person would put these two things together? Like, I went in there, I went to go get some carrots the other day. I legitimately was going, I said, I'm gonna get some carrots, like, you know, to snack on. Some carrots, snacking carrots. Go in, I walk out with a carrot cake, cheesecake. I said, this is not even a real carrot, it's icing. It looks like a carrot. This is amazing. Well, my son's a little older now. He's speaking. He speaks very well. A little too much for my preference. But my son loves animals. Says the word animal very clearly. He says animal as if he worked at Moe's Southwest Grill. My son sees animals exactly what he does. Daddy! Animal! Animal, daddy! And he must have learned old McDonald at school. Because every time he says the name of an animal, he got to make the noise that the animal makes. We walk around the neighborhood. My son had an outburst. Daddy! Animal! Animal, daddy, dog! Animal! I'm like, boy, I can't wait to take you to the zoo. It's amazing. I don't know if y'all know that they don't make deodorant for little kids. But little kids need deodorant. Because you send them to school, they run around, they sweat, and they come back home smelling like, animal! Animal, under my arm, daddy. Animal. Kids got luxuries. My kids go to daycare. I didn't go to daycare when I was a kid. My grandmama kept me. And all day it seemed that she didn't care to have me at her house. Because days at my grandmother's house consisted of beanie weenie lunches and marathon naps. And the reason I say marathon naps, because my nap time corresponded when it was time for her to watch her stories. Y'all, when those stories came on, my grandma was like, lay down and go to sleep. Lay down and go to sleep. Y'all, I had to sleep from the beginning of Days of Our Lives to Santa Barbara went off. I'm like, that's 3 hours, grandma. We'll go outside and play with my friends. She was like, lay down and go to sleep. So here I am, 4 years old, learning how to be deceptive. I'm laying on the couch, eyes wide open, fake sleeping, like, My grandma like, boy, you sleep? I'm like, yes, ma'am. That's how it goes. Y'all, the most terrifying thing for me was for my grandmother to put me in her bed. Because she would tuck me in there so tight. Then she would lay this 400-pound comforter on my chest. And I don't know what the fabric was, but it was ripping the skin off the tip of my nose. So I can't feel my feet, grandma. Yo, but if I was able to muster up the strength to get the comforter off me, I still was stuck. Because the drop from the bed to the floor was like jumping off a cliff. I'm like, grandma, I need a box or I'll break my neck going to the bathroom. I don't think kids even recognize how good they have it nowadays, man. Folks that grow up, how old are you? 25. Grew up with the internet, didn't you? Your whole life. Just Google everything. Any questions? Yeah, I didn't grow up with the internet. Nope. Anytime I had a question, I had to go

0: to the encyclopedia. Yep. But I was a weak little kid, so I couldn't pick up the encyclopedia. So I had no information. I was a very dumb kid. No information. It was too heavy. Also, if I didn't know how to spell a word, you know what? I would ask my mother how to spell a word. You know what she would tell me? Look it up in the dictionary. I'm like, Mama, I don't know how to spell a word. Yo, I spent 4 weeks in the L's looking for elephant. I said, Mama, I don't. I don't think that's in the dictionary, huh? I blacked out looking for pneumonia. I said, man, I don't. These are not real words, Mama.
1: And I feel a need to give a public service announcement, especially to women who are my age and older. Leggings are not pants. So stop it. Also, stay away from skinny jeans if you're over 40. Don't care who you are. The problem with skinny jeans is that once you try to hike them about right here, they start dragging flesh with them. Till you get up here and you got a lot left over right here. Which cannot be described as a muffin or a mushroom top. It is like beluga whale blubber meets the Pillsbury Doughboy, okay? Leave them alone. And for the life of me, I can't figure out why clothes are sized the way they're sized. Does anybody crack that code? Anybody went to fashion school and knows why sizes are? Like a 12, what makes it a 12? There's nothing 12 inches about a 12 anywhere, okay? And I struggle with having to buy things that say L and XL. It makes me feel like a L loser. So, I have figured out how to fix that thing. If you take all those tags out, and you turn them over and sew them in upside down, it says 7.
2: Here's something funny. You only said one time. One of the dumbest things I think he's ever said. Like I told you, I'm Korean. I went to Korea for the first time in my life about 15 years ago. And I told Joan Lee, I said, hey, Joan Lee, I'm going to Korea. He goes, that's just like going to a different country. Now, I don't speak Korean, not one word at all. That was really weird for me, you know, because Korean people, they'd walk up and start talking to me. You know, I'm like, how y'all doing? And I went with my dad. This was really weird because, you know, here in Knoxville, when I was growing up, we're the only Asian people. My dad's the only Asian man I'd ever seen before I went to Korea. So I'd always pick him out of any crowd like that. Well, this reversed me on me in Korea. We got the plane. He walked 20 feet away, and I just lost him.

0: I found him like an hour later. And I'm like, Dad, don't leave me, man. They're talking to me. The next day in Korea, I'm waiting on a bus, just minding my own business. This American girl walked up. All the Korean people she can pull out of the crowd, she pulls me out of the crowd and goes, is this the busy that goesy downy towny? I just looked at her and said, I reckon so. Bless your heart. Y'all been great. I'm gonna go. Thank you very much. Thank you. Thank you. Thank y'all very much. Thank you.
1: Henry Cho. Thanks to Henry for being on the program this week, and I'd like to thank the other comedians you heard this week as well. Ken Davis, Johnny W., Tim Hawkins, Ken Kington, Carrie Pomeroli, Matt Falk, Nick Arnett, Robert G. Lee, Mike Goodwin, and Anita Renfro, who comes to us courtesy of Bananas Television. By the way, if you want to hear this program again after it airs on the radio, a couple ways to do that. 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That's going to do it for this week. We'll see you again next week. Laughter's like a medicine, so join us every week for another big dose right here.
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7: Ronald Reagan understood that freedom sometimes requires more than quiet diplomacy. It requires moral clarity. On June 12, 1987, standing before the Brandenburg Gate in a divided Berlin, Reagan issued a direct challenge to Soviet leader Mikhail Gorbachev. Mr. Gorbachev, tear down this wall. The Berlin Wall was more than concrete and barbed wire. It represented a system that restricted movement, divided families, and denied millions the freedoms Americans often take for granted. Reagan refused to treat that division as permanent. He understood that free nations must be willing to identify the difference between liberty and oppression, and have the courage to say so. 2 years later, the Berlin Wall fell. Freedom survives when people refuse to accept tyranny as inevitable. So when freedom is challenged today, will we have the courage to defend it with the same clarity?
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13: With SRN News, I'm Mary Rose. President Trump said he plans to establish a federal AI force and appoint a dedicated AI czar. In a Saturday Truth Social, the president dismissed criticisms of AI and data centers as a political hoax set up by opponents to stop U.S. innovation. The president compared the AI force to the Space Force and said he would name an AI czar in the coming days. The U.S. will be placing more sanctions on Russia over its war with Ukraine. President Trump on Friday signed a bill called the Lindsey O'Graham Sanctioning Russia and Iran Act of 2026. The bill targets Russia's economy over its continued military aggression in Ukraine and will expand sanctions on Iran. It will also allow the president to impose tariffs on countries that are within the top five purchasers of Russian oil. This is SRN News.
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14: Tonight, expect periods of heavy rain and a chance of a thunderstorm, which could lead to flooding in low-lying and poorly drained areas. The temperature will drop to 61 degrees. I'm meteorologist Jason Caterina on Faith Talk 1500 and 101.5 FM, online at faithtalkdetroit.com.
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0: The name of this program is Refresh, and we're thankful you're joining us for this week's edition. Hey, you could say temptation is an ever-present risk to the believer. Yet, at the same time, Pastor Greg describes how it also demonstrates the victory we have over it in Christ.
1: Where does temptation come from? James 1:14 to 16 really breaks down how temptation works. There we read, everyone is tempted when he is drawn away by his own desires, and then he's enticed. And then when desire is conceived, it gives birth to sin, and sin, when it's full grown, brings forth death. In that simple set of verses, we have the five steps of temptation. Number one, the temptation itself. Each one is tempted. The evil thought knocks on the door of your imagination. You know, it's been said that opportunity knocks once, but temptation beats on the door every day. And you know, there's no way out of this. We're all going to be tempted, but it's not a sin to be tempted. It's not the bait that constitutes temptation, it's the bite. There's still a way out. But then number two, verse 14 of James 1, you're drawn away by your own desires, you see. So this is the temptation coming. Hey, what about this? And you say, well, I'm not going to do it, but let me try a little bite. We had a blueberry pie given to us. I've never had a blueberry pie. It was absolutely delicious. In fact, I had two pieces, and we set it on our kitchen counter. It's wrapped up in tin foil. I'll get a hankering for something sweet, and I'll take a little fork, and I kind of poke away at it, and eat little bits, and then it's sort of a jagged edge, so I need to cut it so my wife doesn't know, right? So then I even it out, and I'll try one more bite, and before I knew it, I'd eaten the rest of the pie. My wife came down the next morning, where did that pie go? I ate it. I did not intend to eat the rest of the pie. Now, I didn't intend to do it, but I just took a little nibble, and one thing leads to another. Or maybe you go down to the car lot, and you're looking at a car, and they say, why don't you take this out for a test drive? Why do they do that? Because they know the chances are far higher that you'll buy the car if you drive the car. So the devil says, take it for a test drive. Try it on for size. That brings us to step three. We are almost hooked. Verse 14 of James 1. You're drawn away by your own desires and you're enticed. So now here's the temptation. You've contemplated the temptation. You're being pulled toward the temptation. There's still a way out. But no, you don't take that way out. And that brings you to the final step, which says, and sin when it's full grown brings death. So that's the end result of sin. And now you're separated from God and you need to repent of your sin and ask him to forgive you. But this is how temptation works, coming our way each and every day.
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1: 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As inevitable as temptation is, God arms us with divine power to destroy the enemy's strongholds. Pastor Greg describes how we're prepared for battle.
2: Have you ever noticed in Ephesians 6, when it talks about the armor of God that a Christian should wear, we have the helmet of salvation, we have the breastplate of righteousness, we have our feet shod with a preparation of the gospel of peace, our gospel boots, if you will, we have our belt of truth and so forth. There's only one offensive weapon in all of the armor identified, and it's a sword. In other words, you don't go into battle and attack your opponent with your helmet or try to beat him to death with your shield. No, you pull out your sword. It's the offensive weapon. What is a sword? It's the word of God. Listen, you must have a working knowledge of Scripture, or you will become a casualty in the spiritual battle. Psalm 119 says, how can a young man cleanse his way? By taking heed according to your word. Psalm 119:11 says, your word have I hidden in my heart that I might not sin against you. It's good to carry a Bible in your briefcase or in your purse, but the best place to carry the word of God is in your heart. Commit Scripture to memory. You know, I have verses still floating around in my brain that I committed to memory at the age of 17. Now, I also have a lot of other information. I don't consciously remember putting it in there, but it's there. I don't remember sitting down and saying, today I'm going to memorize the theme song to the Flintstones, but I did. Or that line from a film, but I remember it. So don't tell me you can't memorize Scripture. It's just a discipline where you say, I'm going to commit myself to do this and get it in your mind, and most importantly, get it in your heart. Let me show you how it works. Satan comes along. Maybe he trips you up and you sin. Then the devil says, God won't forgive you, you hypocrite. You're done for. How do I respond to that? I pull out the sword and I say, it is written, 1 John 1:9, if we will confess our sin, He's faithful and just to forgive us our sin and cleanse us from all unrighteousness. The devil says, oh, no, no. God condemns you. Oh, no, that's wrong. It is written, Romans 8:1, there is therefore now no condemnation to those who are in Christ Jesus. Satan comes back and says, no, I'll tell you what, you're not going to make it. You're going to crash and burn. You'll never follow Christ. You say, oh, that's wrong, because it is written, John 10:28, Jesus speaking, I'll give them eternal life and they'll never perish. Neither shall any man pluck them out of my hand. And Philippians 1:6, being confident of this very thing, and he who has begun a good work will complete it unto the day of Jesus Christ. It is written. It is written. You use the word of God. You must know the word of God. You must memorize the word of God.

0: 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Hey, Pastor Greg, the things we listen to, whether it's some form of secular entertainment, Christian music, or messages, it matters, doesn't it?
1: Yeah, it really does. You know, the Bible says, whatsoever things are true and lovely and of good report, think on these things. So, you know, you're going to be impacted by what you listen to. If you listen to talk radio and people are always arguing, that can get you very agitated and upset. On the other hand, if you listen to, say, Christian music or a message on the radio from the Word of God, that can give you a different perspective, hopefully a heavenly perspective. So I think it's very important what we fill our minds and our hearts with. Psalm 1 says, blessed, or another word to put in the place of that is happy. Happy is the man or the woman who doesn't walk in the counsel of the ungodly or stand in the way of sinners or sit in the seat of the scornful, but their delight is in the word of God, and in it do they meditate day and night. Then the psalm goes on to say, and they'll be like a tree planted by the rivers of water, and they'll bring forth fruit in their season. So the idea is, when you meditate in God's word, it affects your outlook. It affects everything. And there's a lot of ways to do that. It can be hearing a message from Scripture. It can be hearing a song that's based on Scripture. So I think these are tools we can utilize to reinforce our faith and keep us on the right track. And most importantly, as that psalm promises, cause us to be happy people.
0: Thank you, Greg, for that. Throughout Scripture, we find many examples of people dealing with doubt. Yet even in times of uncertainty, Pastor Greg says God's response is what strengthens our faith.
1: How many of you have never had a doubt since you become a Christian about anything that you believe? You've struggled with doubt, okay? Doubt is not necessarily a sign that a man or a woman is wrong. It's a sign that they're thinking. There are times in life, even as mature believers, when things don't make sense. Let me contrast for a moment doubt and unbelief, because I think sometimes we confuse the two. Doubt and unbelief are very different. Doubt is a matter of the mind. We don't understand what God is doing or why he is doing it. While unbelief is a matter of the will. It's when we refuse to believe God's word and obey what he tells us to do. See, if I have a doubt, that may mean I'm just waiting for further information. When presented with the evidence, the doubter turns into the believer. That's doubt. Belief, that's a choice. Belief is saying, yeah, I hear what you're saying. I choose to not believe it. I reject what you're saying altogether. It may surprise you to know that John the Baptist had his moment of doubt. But let's notice what he did with his doubt. He called out to Jesus. He's sitting in a dungeon. He sends word. Just ask Jesus this one question. Are you the one? Or should we look for another? But here's the point. Who did he send the message to? Jesus. Bring your doubts, bring your questions to the Lord. That is the mark of a true believer. John had a troubled mind and a broken heart. So here he is calling out to the Lord. Matthew 11, verse 4. Jesus answered and said, go tell John the things you hear and see. The blind see, the lame walk, the lepers are cleansed, the deaf hear. The dead are raised and the poor of the gospel preach to them. Blessed is he who is not offended because of me. Now Christ is referring to Old Testament prophecies pertaining to the role of the Messiah, which John would immediately recognize. Jesus is alluding to Isaiah 35:5 and also Isaiah 61. In answering these messengers, Jesus did not say, how dare John doubt me? My own cousin. He should have known better. But here's the point. God never rebukes anyone who comes to him with sincere questions or honest doubts. And so what does Jesus do? He turns John back to Scripture and then says in verse 6, blessed is he who is not offended because of me. Or literally, the person who's not hurt or resentful or annoyed or made to stumble, whatever may occur. Here's what Christ is saying. John, even if you don't grasp my ways or my timing, I'm asking you to trust me. When you're facing doubt, get into the Word of God. That's the antidote. Fill your mind with God's Word. That's the way to deal with it. That's what the Lord did. He brought John back to Scripture. You need to believe your beliefs and doubt your doubts.

0: This is Refresh with Pastor Greg Laurie. I'm David James. Music from Elevation Worship. And Zach Williams coming up.
1: Did you know that we put our services that we do on Sundays online? It's called Harvest at Home. And you can be a part of our extended congregation no matter where you are. And people watch from literally all around the world. 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
0: We're so happy you're with us for Refresh. It's a time to be encouraged by the wisdom we find in God's Word and in the songs we hear every day. It's because of the shed blood of Christ that God offers forgiveness and remembers our sins no more. But it's through the practice of communion we're to remember Jesus died in our place. Now, Pastor Greg discusses the significance of the Last Supper.
1: Paul says in 1 Corinthians 11, verse 23, I received from the Lord that which I also delivered to you, that the Lord Jesus, on the same night in which he was betrayed, took bread. When he had given thanks, he broke it and said, take and eat, this is my body, which is broken for you. This do in remembrance of me. In the same manner, he took the cup after supper, saying, this cup is the new covenant in my blood. This do, and as often as you drink it, do so in remembrance of me. Communion. When we come back and revisit in our hearts and in our minds what happened at the cross. I guess the Lord wants us to remember, no matter how much we've matured spiritually or how many good works we've done, that it still comes back to the cross. You know, the only reason I can approach God tonight is the same reason I would approach him right after I was converted, because of the shed blood of Jesus Christ. I don't have greater access to God because I'm a preacher or because I teach a Bible study. I come to him like everybody else comes to him. We all come through the cross. And Jesus wants us to remember that. Because there are times when you've sinned and you've failed and you say, well, I'm not worthy to approach God. Hate to break this to you. You were never worthy, even on your best day. So this has nothing to do with worthiness. Don't let the devil lie to you and keep you from the cross. You know, when you sin, the Holy Spirit will convict you and bring you to the cross, but the devil will condemn you and try to drive you from the cross. So whenever you sin, you go as quickly as you can to the cross. You say, what does that mean? It means you come to God and say, Lord, I'm sorry. I failed. I'm a sinner. Thank you that you shed your blood and atoned for my sin, and I turn from it now, and I turn to you again. That's what it means to come back to the cross. And so as I come to the communion table, Jesus says, do this in affectionate remembrance of me. Though we are remembering a horrible event, the death of our Lord, we are also to come with a certain affection and even a joy, saying, Lord, thank you so much for all that you did for us. So when I hold that little bit of bread and I have that little cup, it symbolizes the Holy Son of God that shed his blood for me on the cross of Calvary. Think about Jesus. Think about the cross. Think about his suffering. Well, Greg, I wasn't there. Yeah, I wasn't either. But we have a pretty graphic account in the Gospels, don't we? I think we all know this story pretty well. Think about him bearing the sin of the world. Think about him bearing your sin.

0: So thankful you've tuned in today for Refresh with Pastor Greg Laurie. Those who say age is just a number are offering a polite gesture to suggest that life has no limitations. Yet Pastor Greg points to the real timelessness of the next life.
1: You know, I think we would all agree in noting that we live in a youth-obsessed culture today. What youth is thinking, what youth is doing, and then even those who have been around for a while, like my generation, some of us still think we're young, but we're not. The Rolling Stones are still touring, as you've noted, and they're still singing that song, "Time is still on my side." No, it is not. We need to understand that we're getting older, but that's not a bad thing. It's funny how we look at age as we get older. You know, when you go up to a little child, you say, "How old are you?" They'll say, 3 and a half. I love how they put the half in there. That's very important to them. And so then they enter into their older years or preteen years, and maybe they're 12 or 13. You say, "How old are you?" They say, "I'm going to be 16. "How old are you, though?" 13, but I'm going to be 16. And then when you finally reach 16, adulthood arrives and it's very official. You become 21. Have you ever noticed that? You become 21, but then you turn 30. Wait a second. You become 21, you turn 30, and then you're pushing 40. And you reach 50. And then you make it to 60. Well, hit your 80s and it becomes a day-by-day thing. You hit Wednesday. Billy Graham was once asked the question, "What has been the greatest surprise of your life?" His answer was, "The brevity of it." And I think as you get older, you really start seeing that. You know, when you're young, time seems to move so slowly. But as you get older, it's just years go by. It's like another decade goes by. But listen, as Christians, we do not have to dread the passing of time. We do not have to dread getting older, because if we've made the right choices and we have walked with God, every day we follow Jesus, we become a little more like Him. He transforms us. Now, that doesn't mean we're not going to have problems. It doesn't mean we're not going to have a lot of the same aches and pains and challenges that any person will have, though I do think some people by their lifestyle choices will really wreck their health in many ways. But even if you've tried to live as clean and as good of life as you can, you're going to still age and you're still going to face those challenges. But here's what we know as a Christian: there's more than just life on this earth. There's an afterlife. There's a new body God's going to give to us. There is a heaven waiting for us. And heaven's going to surpass our wildest dreams. 2 Corinthians 12:2, Paul says, "I was caught up into the third heaven 14 years ago. Whether I was in my body or just there in spirit, I don't know. Only God knows. But I was caught up into paradise. And I heard things so astounding they cannot be told." That's waiting for you, friend. You that have put your faith in Jesus.

0: Zach Williams, Rescue Story on Refresh. And one of the ways we're able to bring you this program each week is through the support of listeners just like you. And Pastor Greg, today's Refresh program made possible by someone we may never meet.
1: Yes.
0: You know, it was their partnership that covered the cost of broadcasting. And we're looking for other partners right now to help with next week's needs. And the week after that, aren't we?
1: Yeah, you know, when you go out and get a lot of media today, you pay a price. You have to pay to download it, or you have to pay to stream it, or you have to pay a fee to subscribe to the site that lets you watch certain videos, right? And we don't do any of that. We just offer it free of charge. You know, the Bible says, freely you have received, freely give. And that's what we do every single day. But there are expenses, and there are considerable expenses to do what we do. And so I'm going to ask people out there to help us do what we do and continue to offer it free of charge to whoever would want to hear it. You know, the Bible says, whosoever will, let him come and drink of the water of life freely. We don't want to put a barrier in front of any person to hear the gospel and to hear the teaching of the word of God. So when you give to us, you help us to do that. Over and over again, day after day, month after month, year after year. And we have so many stories of lives that have been changed for time and eternity as a result of your faithful giving. So help us to continue to offer the gospel freely to people by investing. Dave, tell them how they can become a Harvest partner.
0: 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I'm David James. The Apostle Paul wrote in the book of Romans this encouragement: yet what we suffer now is nothing compared to the glory he will reveal to us later. Those words were written to those that were grieving. And Pastor Greg shares how he found strength in the Lord during a very difficult time in his own life.
2: When our son Christopher died, we received words of encouragement from Warren Wiersbe. Now, some of you know who he is. He was a pastor for years at Moody Memorial Church in Chicago, but he wrote me this letter. But I tell you, it really encouraged Kathy and I. He said, "Dear Greg and Kathy," this is right on the heels of our son dying. He said, "As God's children, we live on promises, not explanations. And you know the promises as well as we do. When we arrive in heaven, we will hear the explanations, accept them, and say, 'May the Lord be glorified.' Meanwhile, we continue to walk by faith, asking God to help us comfort others, lest our own tears be wasted. Your people will detect a new tone in your ministries, whether you sense it or not. And the Lord will accomplish unusual things. Trust him. Betty and I shall be wrapping our arms around you as we pray for you. It takes time to digest grief, so be patient with yourselves and with the Lord." Then he closes with this line: "Jesus saves us best.

his son in an automobile accident. And I just want to offer some words of encouragement so we don't waste our pain or our tears. And our lives as followers of Jesus have only gotten stronger, and our hope has grown as well. I wish I could have all that God has done and my son Christopher. And one day I'll have it all. One day I'll have it all. Because for us as believers, the best is yet to come.

0: Eternity is spelled out in Scripture in no uncertain terms. He who has the Son has life. He who does not have the Son of God does not have life. Pastor Greg says, the decision is yours.
1: Listen to this. For the believer, this life on earth is as bad as it gets. You say, well, I'm actually living a pretty great life. Fantastic. Guess what? This is as bad as it gets. For you, the best is yet to come. But if you're a non-believer, listen, this is as good as it gets. So enjoy it. It's going to get a lot worse later. You don't know my future. If you're not a Christian, actually I do. I know you're going to face a judgment. And you're going to stand before a holy God that you've offended. And he's going to, sadly but firmly, say to me, depart from me, I never knew you, you worker of iniquity. And you will face eternity separated from God in a place called hell. Well, that's not fair. Hold on now. God did everything he could to reach you. When he went to the cross and died there in our place for our sin, he's done everything he can do. Now he offers his forgiveness. All we have to do is reach out and take it. If we reject that offer, then we effectively send ourselves to hell. The Bible says, how can we escape if we neglect so great a salvation? No, he wants to forgive you. He wants you to have him in your life, and then the hope of heaven in your future, so you can say, as a follower of Jesus, no matter what comes your way, the best is yet to come. Can you say that? And if you can't, why don't you come to Christ right now, or come back to him? Maybe you're in a backslidden state. You can recommit your life to the Lord, or you can come to him for the first time and ask Jesus Christ to be your Savior and Lord. If you need to do this, please respond today.

0: 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Jesus lets us come to his altar because of what he did for us on the cross. Did you know that he wants to have a personal relationship with you? And Pastor Greg, if someone would like to say yes to Jesus Christ right now and have the hope of heaven, I know you'd like to lead them in a simple prayer. Can you do that?
1: Sure, I'd love to. A simple prayer is right. In fact, I would like to just pray a prayer, and I would ask you to pray it after me right now. Pray these words, Lord Jesus, I know that I am a sinner, but I also know that you are the Savior because you died on the cross for my sin and you rose again from the dead. Jesus, come into my life and forgive me of every sin I've ever committed. I choose to follow you from this moment forward. Thank you for hearing this prayer. Thank you for answering this prayer, Lord. And I pray all of this in Jesus' name. Amen. If you just prayed that prayer and meant it, I want you to know on the authority of Scripture, God Almighty has heard your prayer and he will answer this prayer. You are now a newly minted child of God. So congratulations, you've made the right decision and welcome to the family of God. I want to send you a special gift because of that prayer you've just prayed. It's called the New Believer's Growth Packet, and in it is a copy of the New Testament in a very understandable translation called the New Living Translation. It also is filled with hundreds of notes that I wrote that will encourage you in this commitment you've made to follow Christ. And there's some other outstanding materials in this little packet I'll send you as well. So order your copy today and let me be the first to say to you, congratulations and welcome to the family of God.
0: That's right. Welcome. And let me give you our contact information so we can send you this New Believer's Growth Packet. 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
3: Rose. Reporters for CNN, MS Now, and Politico had their credentials confiscated while being turned away from the White House on Saturday. The move comes a day after President Trump said he was barring the outlets because of their constant fake news reporting. And the president said he plans to establish a federal AI force and appoint a dedicated AI czar. In a Saturday Truth Social, the president dismissed criticisms of AI and data centers as a political hoax set up by opponents to stop U.S. innovation. The president compared the AI force to the Space Force and said he would name an AI czar in the coming days. And the U.S. will be placing more sanctions on Russia over its war with Ukraine. The president said on Friday he signed a bill called the Lindsey O. Graham Sanctioning Russia and Iran Act. This is SRN News.
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4: Tonight, expect periods of heavy rain and a chance of a thunderstorm, which could lead to flooding in low-lying and poorly drained areas. The temperature will drop to 61 degrees. I'm meteorologist Jason Caterina on Faith Talk 1500 and 101.5 FM, online at faithtalkdetroit.com.
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